Jody Messina with I'm All Right, right here on FNR. I'm Mary Master, taking you for a fun-filled hour right here. I hope everybody is enjoying the program thus far. I'm going to be bringing you a ton of great music along with some fun and frustration. Yeah, you know what? It's been a while, and I'm super excited to be back here with you all. It's been, let's see, the last FNR we did was 3 weeks ago. Yeah, can you believe that? Yeah, it actually kind of feels longer. Well, it feels longer, but at the same time, it doesn't feel like it's been that long. I don't know. Time is confusing. But anyway, I think I've rambled on long enough about that. But also, don't forget, in about a half hour or so, I'm going to be ringing you This Day in Mary Master History. So don't go anywhere. And coming up next, I've got Thematic Connections coming your way. I'll explain how that works right after this song. Here's Aerosmith, Back in the Saddle Again. And yes, we are back in the saddle again.

Yeah, Aerosmith is back in the saddle again right here on FNR. All right, folks, now it is getting to be about that time. It's now time for Thematic Connections. All right, now for those of you who maybe are tuning into the show for the first time and, or maybe aren't really familiar with the format of the show, here's what I'm going to do. We're going to play five songs, and these five songs all have a common theme. Now, your mission, if you choose to accept it, is to guess what that common theme is. And the winner will just get the satisfaction of winning. Well, if you don't accept this mission, you know, what can I say? It's your loss. All right, now let's get to song number one. Here's Phil Collins with In the Air Tonight.

All right, that was Iron Butterfly with Inagata DeVita. Now, if we've had a couple good guesses. Nobody's exactly gotten it yet, but no worries. We've still got three songs remaining. Now, let's say we get to song number three. Here's Led Zeppelin with Rock and Roll.

0: ruthless Russians.
1: Yeah, ding, ding, ding, ding, ding. Yes, we have a winner. Yes, Ben guessed the correct answer. All the songs I featured this week have a famous drum solo. Yeah. I would say it was probably a little simpler this week than it usually is. But anyway, yes, winner, winner, buy me dinner. All right. Well, I got about 32 minutes or so before I turn things back over to Chris. But let's say we keep the music right on going. We got one final song for Thematic Connections this week. Here's the Safari. Oh, my God.

Mondays with Wipeout right here on FNR. I'm Mary Master, taking you for a little under 30 more minutes. And I'm so happy to be here with you all tonight to bring you this show. Oh, and by the way, we are taking requests. We have the request lines open. Anything you'd like to hear, just let us know over private message or in the chat, or you can give us a call or text on the Renegade lines at 443-971-1294. All right, now let's say we keep the music right on going. Here's the Backstreet Boys.

Backstreet Boys with Larger Than Life, taking you back to the year 2000, 26 years ago. Can you believe that? Now, right here on FNR, I've got This Day in Merriam Master History coming up next. Well, before I get to that, here is ELO, Calling America.

0: All right, that was ELO with Calling America right here on FNR. All right, now, folks, it's getting to be about that time of the show. It is now time for This Day in Merry Master History. All right, so tonight I'm taking you back to July 10th, 2018. Yeah, 8 years ago, this very evening. Now, I suppose I should backtrack a little bit to the day before. I was getting ready to, you know, fly down here to Georgia from Tennessee, and you know, I was still home getting ready, and I get a text from Chris saying that the cousinator has gone into labor. And no, I was coming down anyway, and it was just a coincidence. She was getting ready to give birth. She wasn't due until August. But anyway, yes, my biological nephew, James, made his debut later that evening. And the following day, we weren't able to see him the night he was born, but the following day, we went to the hospital and we were able to meet him. In fact, we went to the hospital twice. And the second time, I believe, was with my in-laws. And, I mean, that took up the majority of our day. It was a Tuesday. And,
1: you know, we when I came and picked you up, when we got back to town, we went to the hospital to take my mom something to eat.
0: Yeah, that's right.
1: Yeah, she wolfed it down. Then we went back up there after the baby was born. Then we went back to Heather and Josh's to get Josh some medicine. Then we went back up to the hospital. So we were in the hospital. You were there three times. I was there four times that day.
0: Yeah, that is correct. But we didn't really get to meet James until the next day.
1: Right.
0: And yeah, so we spent a lot of time at the hospital the following day, that Tuesday. And we had lunch at McCall's sandwich shop that afternoon. And so, yeah, you know, that was basically all we did that day. And a little bit later in the week, we did a show, and you know, we had to think, what would be the perfect song to play to welcome James into the world? And, you know, we were just kind of looking through lists of songs that would be appropriate, and we came across this one. So, you know, I thought it would only be appropriate to play it again tonight. Here's The Rainbow Connection.

Tom Petty with I Won't Back Down right here on FNRO. I got about 12 minutes or so before I turn things back over to Chris, but I believe I've got time for a few more songs. Moving on to Steppenwolf.

All right, that was the Foo Fighters, taking you back about 20 years ago or so. That was The Best of You. Well, in just a few minutes, I'm going to have to turn things back over to Chris, folks. But I believe I got time for one more song. Moving on to the Beatles. Here's Penny.

0: All right. That was The Beatles with Penny Lane right here on FNR. Hope everybody is enjoying the program thus far. And don't forget, we are going to be taking your requests, up until about 15 minutes or so before the end of the show. Anything you'd like to hear, just let us know in the chat or over private message, or you can give us a call or text on the Renegade lines at 443-971-1294. Well, folks, it's getting to be about that time. I got to turn things back over to Chris. But stay tuned for the final hour of the show, where we'll be bringing you a lot more great music, including the Renegade Pick of the Week countdown. This is FNR.
1: 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And please,

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1: Since garlic we're known to secrete, why not try out some foods that are sweet? Open your pores with the sweet smell of s'mores, a deodorant that you can
2: eat.
1: Correct.
3: What?
2: Ew.
3: What?
2: Ew.
3: What?
2: Ew.
3: What?
2: Ew.
3: What?
2: Ew.
3: What?
2: Ew.
3: What?
2: Ew.
3: What?
2: Ew.
3: What?
2: Ew.
3: What?
2: Ew.
3: What? Ew.
1: We are good at eating, not so good at bathing, so why not make your pie hole your deodorant hole?
2: Ew.
1: That's the idea of being...
2: Whoa.
4: What's a deodorant hole?
1: That's the idea being Dio perfume candy, which you eat and which deodorizes you from the inside out.
2: 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I was assuming like you rub it under your armpits and then you eat it.
1: You eat it a while, and a while later you smell good. That's the idea. Just don't get confused and start thinking you can freshen your breath by shoving Tic Tacs in your armpits.
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9: 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I'm Chris.
2: I'm Mary.
9: And we got you for one more hour here tonight. And let's start this hour off with some Hanson. Here's River.

0: Ryan and River right here on the Friday Night Renegade Show. We are looking at 7 minutes after 11 o'clock. Coming up in a little bit, we will be bringing you the Renegade Pick of the Week countdown. Right now, we got a request on the Renegade lines.
1: Here's another request.
0: Here's Genesis and Man on the Corner.

And got more great music coming your way here. And that reminds me, I need to find the next song to play because I forgot. Like a total boss, as Ben would say. Here's Paul Simon now. If you wonder where we're going to be, well, me and Julio, we're going to go down to the schoolyard. That's where you can find us.

0: for me to fly right here on the Friday Night Renegade Show. Not time for me to fly away yet, though. Still got some more great music to play, including Renegade Pick of the Week Countdown coming up. But first, we got Larry Gatlin. He said...
1: Oh,

Brothers and all the gold in California. And, well, folks, the Braves game is still delayed. It is basically still, it's still in delay. And I don't think they're going to play it tonight. I bet you they're going to call it. I bet you they'll call it. So, I mean, someone posted a screen grab of one of the screens at the Cardinals Stadium saying, "We're hopeful we will play baseball tonight. We expect to share an update soon. Thank you for your patience." Yeah, bull crap. I mean, if you saw the dugout getting flooded, I mean, there's no way on God's green earth that they are going to be, that they are going to play tonight. Come on now. Be real. Here we go now. Gary Lewis and the Playboys, and She's Just My Style.

Ball, you're an ocean right here. And folks, it is that time for the Renegade Pick of the Week countdown. Got five songs coming up this week. Here we go with Renegade Pick of the Week number 5. It's the Statler Brothers, and Do You Know?

Sisters, and do you know you are my sunshine right here, 33 minutes after the hour. And now we move on with Renegade Pick of the Week number 4. Here's the Beach Boys with Kokomo.

All right. The Beach Boys and Kokomo right here, number four this week. And just got word that the Braves game is going to be resuming at 11:45 tonight. So, yay! Moving on. Excuse me. We got the Renegade Pick of the Week, number three. Here's Freddie Cannon.

Freddie Cannon in action right here on FNR. Bringing you the Renegade Pick of the Week countdown. That was song number three this week. And now we move on to Renegade Pick of the Week number two. And I don't know why, but I've been hearing this song in my head lately. And so I just have to get it out here. Here's Hanson and If Only, number two this week. What's number one? Well, get ready, folks. It's coming your way next.

0: this week, and if only right here, 16 minutes in front of the hour on FNR. Taking you to the top of the hour right here on the Friday Night Renegade Show, coming to you from the Rock and Waves Radio Network. And now, what song is number one? Well, I tell you, there's a CD that's been on my desk that has been waiting to be imported for over a year. I bought it on CD off Amazon over a year ago. I finally got around to importing it this weekend, or ripping it into the computer this past weekend. And so now, one of the songs from that album is number one this week on the countdown.
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0: Here's the Moffats and Misery.

0: The Moffitts.
1: Misery.
0: Oh, yes. And Misery right here on the Friday Night Renegade Show. That was number one this week. And that was from their second album, or third album, actually, or fourth, actually. Chapter One, A New Beginning, from 1998. But let's go back to 1995, 3 years earlier. The Moffitts, they released a country album. And here's one of those songs from that album. Here's Caterpillar Crawl from the Moffitts, from just 3 years before Misery, 1995.

0: guy, the Moffitts in Caterpillar Crawl right here. And wow, we only got about 6 minutes left in the show. I think I got time for just a couple more songs and then that'll be it. Here we go to Janet Jackson and Miss You Much right here on FNR. I'm Chris.
1: I'm Mary.
0: And this is a show that takes you for 3 hours each week on a musical journey through whatever our minds feel like playing. Of course, we let you have input as well. We take your requests each week. Request lines, though, tonight are now closed. If there's something you must hear, well, save it for next week. We'll be back next week, you know.

just about. That's Jen and Jackson, and Miss You Much. And well, folks, it is about that time that we get out of here and let the studio cool off a little bit, and just let you drift off to sleep. But we want to thank everyone for coming by tonight and listening. We greatly appreciate you, and we appreciate you coming to listen each week. We couldn't do the show without y'all. So, yeah. I had more to say, but I forgot it. So, anyways, thanks for tuning in. We will see you back next week when we step back up to the mic and say, this is FNR. Good night.

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5: Now, the rest of the story. Once upon a time, in the Russia of another century, there were two men, both were educators. Ilya was principal of a small-town grammar school. Theodore was principal of the high school in that same town. Ilya and Theodore had more than admiration and education in common. They were both fathers of April-born sons. Theodore's boy was a preschooler. Ilya's was already a teenager, a student at the high school where Theodore was principal. There is every indication that these two devoted friends had a mutual agreement that if either should die, the survivor would look after the other's son, would become in every respect his godfather. Well, one day Ilya passed away. And sure enough, when the will was read, Theodore was named as legal guardian of his friend's teenage son. As in all Russian stories, it seems there is a potential for confusion. The names, the personal interrelationships. I'm going to try to uncomplicate things as much as possible by focusing for the moment on one relationship, that of Theodore, the high school principal, and his godson, Vladimir. You remember Vladimir was a student at his godfather's school, an excellent pupil, by the way, a real scholar. Theodore was terribly fond of him, enormously proud of him. At 17, Vladimir was preparing to graduate. Theodore was naturally eager for the boy to continue his education. A bright future was stretched before Vladimir when suddenly an older brother got into trouble, and a lot of trouble. In fact, he was implicated in a plot to assassinate the Tsar. Vladimir had nothing whatsoever to do with it. Still, no credible university would admit even the innocent brother of such a criminal. And thus were Vladimir's hopes dashed, almost. For it was then that his godfather Theodore came to the rescue. He wrote a letter to the administrators of Kazan University, a glowing recommendation of his godson. The lengthy plaudit said in part that Vladimir was first in all subjects, and neither in nor out of school, by word or deed, had he ever once caused his teachers or the school authorities to be dissatisfied that his religious upbringing was apparent in his exemplary conduct. Well, so compelling were those words and so respected was the man who had written them that young Vladimir was promptly accepted by the university. Who then could have imagined the rest of the story? You'll recall that Theodore, the high school principal, had a son of his own. He was at this time 6 years young. His name was Alexander. Precisely 30 years later, after the fall of the Romanov dynasty, he, Alexander Kerensky, became premier of Russia. It was his government, which was toppled in October of that same year, 1917, by the so-called Bolshevik Revolution, led by his political enemy, his own father's beloved godson, Vladimir Ilyich Ulyanov. Of course, you remember Vladimir by his adopted alias, Lenin. Lenin. Only now you know the rest of the story.
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1: 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Johannesburg, Cape Town, London, Paris, Sydney, Tokyo, Beijing, Seoul, Amsterdam, Antwerp, Brussels, Madrid, Guadalajara, Havana, Hamburg, Vienna, Montreal, Toronto, Vancouver, Boise, Martinsburg, Winchester, Rochester, Hagerstown, Chambersburg, Charlestown, Berkeley Springs, Leesburg, Fairfax, Baltimore, Washington, Harrisburg, Philadelphia, Pittsburgh, Canton, Cleveland, Columbus, Michiana, Detroit, Milwaukee, Buffalo, Fort Lauderdale, Miami, the Palm Beaches, Fort Wayne, Port St. Lucie, Myrtle Beach, Charlotte, Wilmington, Jacksonville, Dallas, Lubbock, Los Angeles, Sacramento, Seattle, Honolulu, Nashville, Beaumont, Port Arthur, New Orleans, Baton Rouge, Columbus, Birmingham, Minneapolis, Chicago, Boston, Austin, Corpus Christi, Denver, San Francisco, Gotham City. 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

I love it. That is Summertime Love by Yanmon. And hopefully we'll get Yanmon on the show soon. But that track officially comes out July 31st. So you heard it here first, right here on WMNH and 95.3 FM. And of course, here on Matt Connerton Unleashed. And welcome to the show, everybody. We got an exciting show for you this week from the WMNH 95.3 FM studio here in glorious Manchester, New Hampshire. And of course, you can stream the show from anywhere. 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Hello to our friends in Australia who are tuning in, by the way. Talked about that with Charles Richardson. I was on the Charles Richardson show this week on Wednesday night. You can find that on YouTube. Just do a quick search for the Charles Richardson show. And I was on the most recent episode with him. We talked about a lot of interesting stuff, to say the least.

been quite a week, a very busy week. And of course, it is July 25, 2026, as we are getting toward toward the end of July. July is kind of my favorite month because summer is my favorite time of year. Although I really like June as well, because June, you're just getting into summer and it's like, oh, we still have the whole summer. You get toward the end of July, it's like, uh-oh. Even though we still have, you know, I mean, there's August. But the thing about August is you get about midway through August and you start to have those days where it'll still be really hot during the day. You might have a 90 degree day in the middle of August, but something changes at night. Like you get these wild temperature swings where it might be 90 degrees in the day. And then as soon as the sun goes down, the temperature just plummets and all of a sudden it doesn't feel like summer at night. And then you think, well, this is slipping away. So, but part of why that's on my mind is there's a certain individual who does a podcast, and although he's old, so he continues to use the term internet radio, even though that's become a very arcane and antiquated term. But he was talking about the other day on his show, yeah, you know, summer's almost over. I guess he's going to take a break. He's going to take another break. He takes many, many breaks from his show, many hiatuses. But he's like, yeah, summer's almost over. You know, got to enjoy the last rose of summer. It's like, dude, it's not even the end of July yet. Don't say that. So, but I do so love the summer. So it was cool to be able to play Summertime Love by Yanmon as we enjoy. I like anything related to my favorite time of year. Although then again, I'm not particularly a big fan of sort of like, you know, beach music and that type of stuff. But anyway, so because I don't go to the beach, that's not what I like about summer. I don't go to the beach. I don't like to be out in the sun. I burn easily. There's a history of melanoma in my family. Plus, I get bored easily. So it's not that. It's not like I don't even do anything outdoorsy. I don't do outdoorsy summer things. If you're a regular listener of the show, you've heard me talk about my paralyzing fear of deer ticks, for example. So it's not even that. That's not what I love about summer. I just love that it's hot. I like the heat. I don't like the cold. I love the heat. So needless to say, I'm not a fan of winter, but summer is my time. But we do have an exciting show. Again, it was fun to do the premiere of the new track from Yanmon, and we will do that, of course, later on in the show, probably in the second hour and the third hour. We'll get that in as well. Coming up in just a few minutes, we're going to be joined via phone by Rob Weiss of the band Dear Darkhead. Really looking forward to talking to Rob. In the second hour today, we have the return of Nikolai Kane, or also known as the name of his project is Nociva. I can never remember, is it Nociva or Nociva? But we will find out when Nikolai is here with us. We've got a brand new single that we're going to play, just came out. And that also will be a world radio premiere, I promise you. You have not heard this anywhere else. And then in the third hour, we have the return of Superbug, such a great band. They've got a new release. They've got a bunch of new tracks we're going to feature on the show today. Cannot wait to talk with them as well. So we've got a fun show for you today. But I think what we should do right now is we're going to go ahead and play one of these songs from Dear Darkhead. And then if all goes according to plan, which sometimes it does, we will have, not always, live radio is an adventure. You just never know. But we should have Rob Weiss from the band Dear Darkhead on the studio line with us. Can't wait to talk to him. I really like this project. We're going to play right now the title track from the album The Pendulum Swings. So this is called The Pendulum Swings. And again, the band is Dear Darkhead.

That is The Pendulum Swings. That is the title track from the album The Pendulum Swings from Dear Darkhead. And Rob Weiss is going to be joining us from the band in just a moment. But while we wait, before he calls us, we're going to play one more. Yeah, let's play this track, Letting Go. This is kind of the focus track, as we say, in the industry. This is really good, too. I want to seek this in before we talk to Rob.

0: That is Letting Go from Dear Darkhead. The album is called The Pendulum Swings. Just came out July 10th, so it's very new. And let's see, we've got Rob Weiss on the phone line, I believe, with us on the studio line. Hey, Rob.
1: Hey there.
0: How you doing? Is it just you, or are any other band members with you?
1: No, we have Kevin Harrington here, the guitar player, as well.
0: Oh, awesome. Hi, Kevin.
2: How you doing?
0: Good, good. Welcome, guys. So I really like this. I was surprised to learn you guys have been around for a hell of a long time. So is this true that The Pendulum Swings is your first new full-length album in 25 years? Is that accurate?
1: Yeah. I mean, we did put an EP out back in 2016 that was instrumental, but in terms of a full-length album, the last thing we did was an album called Unlock the Valve, The Feeling, when we had a vocalist. So it's been a while for a full-length.
0: Okay, I gotcha. So this album obviously is all instrumentals, correct?
1: Yep, correct. Now,
0: so you did have a vocalist at one time, so for the EP, you said. So, I mean, how does that, what goes into the decision whether or not to work with a vocalist or record an album of instrumentals? And this is, by the way, you know, it's a full-length album, but for people who haven't listened to it who are skeptical of instrumentals, it's really good. And my, you know, in listening to it, my perception is it's kind of like, as you can hear with those songs, you know, the lead guitar kind of fills that space that a vocalist might, right? But what goes into that decision to do instrumentals?
2: We haven't really made a decision to be instrumental. We just ended up being instrumental once our former singer left.
0: Yeah.
2: So it was basically we carry on until we find a vocalist or we stop. So we basically always wrote instrumentals even when we had the singer.
0: Oh.
2: So now we just are instrumental. And it's just because of having to move forward versus stop.
0: That's interesting. Is it a challenge to do it that way, or does it, because it almost sounds like it's probably pretty organic, right? You don't, you know, you didn't decide to approach it this way. This is just how you're doing it out of really, it sounds like, out of necessity more than anything else. I mean, is that a challenge to make these songs work as instrumentals, or is it pretty simple?
2: Not necessarily at all anymore. This is just the way we write.
0: Yeah.
1: I will say I think it puts a little more pressure on Kevin because since there is no vocal, as you pointed out, melodically he's carrying the weight of the song and the emotion and, you know, the effects, and so he puts a lot of time and effort. So I think it would be nice to have a vocalist sometimes if we found the right person, but we don't really rely on it, and we're pretty comfortable doing it, and Kevin does a great job handling that role.
0: Absolutely.
2: As far as interaction with a live show, I think a singer would be nice, because it always was great to have a dedicated singer, a dedicated person to interact with the crowd. But we're so used to doing it this way that this is really just the way we think.
0: Right. No, that makes sense. And and Rob, as you pointed out, Kevin, you know, is able to, you know, really kind of carry the weight of what a vocalist does in these songs. And it just works. I'm curious live. I mean, do you approach these any differently when you play them live than versus how you recorded them? Is there a little bit extra pressure when you're doing these live, or how does that work? What's your approach live?
1: I mean, I don't think really we change things up too much. Occasionally there'll be a song where we did something in the studio and we've had to adapt it slightly differently live, just because, you know, we wanted to spend a little more time in the studio and we can do more or track more guitars. We might do a slightly different version of the song, but in general, it's pretty much what you hear is the way we sound live.
2: We may not have a rhythm guitar track live because it doesn't really, well, we can't do it, but
0: right.
2: We do things in a way that you really probably wouldn't even notice that it's not there.
1: Yeah, that's accurate.
2: Because we fill the space.
0: Right.
2: With sound.
0: Right. That makes sense. And, you know, for me personally, and as some people will disagree with me on this, and I know that to a lot of people, it's very important that when they go to see a band live, that they hear things as close as possible to what they did in the studio. And I've always looked at that a little bit differently. If I go to see a band live and there's something different because, you know, as you guys pointed out, you know, maybe there's not that rhythm guitar track there because you can't do that live, you know, unless you were to bring in an extra guitarist, right? If that means that it sounds a little bit different, and maybe live it sounds a little bit raw, it sounds a little bit I don't know exactly the term I'm looking for, but I think you get what I'm saying. If it changes a little bit live, that's actually, to me, that's a good thing. I find that interesting. I know not everyone looks at it that way, but that's how I've always looked at it.
1: Yeah, I get that. I think, in the past we've kind of just performed things as we did things on the record, and I think we've loosened up a little bit more and kind of try to find different ways of doing things. When you're instrumental, you have to find new ways of sort of entertaining yourself and making the songs very accessible, even though there's no vocal. So we spent a lot of time doing that, and I think we've been really happy so far with the reviews we've been getting back. It seems like people really are getting it as an instrumental record and not feeling like not having vocals is a detriment.
0: Right, right. When the singer left, was it like, did you guys kind of make some, I guess I'm wondering, because it sounds like it was just a very organic thing. Okay, we're going to do this live until we find a singer. I mean, we're going to do this instrumental until we find a singer. If we don't find a singer, we'll just keep doing what we're doing. Was that your initial reaction to when the singer departed, or was there ever a moment where you guys kind of talked about it and said, well, we have to find a singer because if we don't, we can't continue? And then maybe your mindset shifted. I don't know. I mean, what was your initial thought when the singer left?
2: I think we just expected to find a singer. But then once we started auditioning a few people, we just realized how hard it was going to be to find someone that was the right fit.
0: Mm-hmm.
2: And eventually we realized that, well, we're not finding the right fit. But at this point, like I said, we've always done an instrumental or two on our previous work prior to Mike leaving.
0: Yeah.
2: But we're really accustomed to just playing, what we played, whether it's a song with vocals or not.
0: Right.
2: And the more time that passed, we just really got used to it, and we started writing around it, and here we are now.
0: Yeah.
2: Many years later.
0: Yeah.
1: And I think also Mike, we were really accustomed. Mike had been in the band for a very long time, and, he sang, and he also played guitar, and he also played bass, and he was just a really great composer, and he'd been with us a long time, so it was kind of a hard act to follow. We just, like Kevin said, we thought we'd find somebody. We just were disappointed with anybody that we actually, auditioned, and we didn't sort of want to ruin our legacy of what we'd done with a vocalist
0: right.
1: in the past, so going instrumental felt kind of like organic, yeah.
0: Okay.
2: And I think having another input, maybe not that it would jeopardize what we were used to, but when Mike was with the band, the three of us were all songwriters that contributed relatively equally. So then Rob and I took over, and we maybe were a little reluctant to add a third party in that didn't share the same direction. For reasons of control, it sort of, I was always pleased that we maintained just the two of us without an outside source that really didn't follow the same vision.
0: Yeah, that's always the hard part when you have to replace somebody or try to replace somebody. There's always that worry. Well, what if we bring somebody in? And what if they seem like they fit in the beginning, but then it turns out the chemistry isn't there? They don't quite fit, as you referred to, fit the vision of what you're doing. That can be very challenging. And so for you guys to be able to make this work as well as you do, and it works really well, without even having to necessarily worry about having a singer. I mean, that's excellent. And I think it says a lot about what you're doing and what the chemistry is that you guys have. Obviously you guys have incredible chemistry together to be able to pull this off. I'm curious about the title, The Pendulum Swings, if that has anything to do with kind of the history of the band, or maybe I'm reading too much into it, and I also noticed too that it closes the album, which is unusual. A lot of times the title track from an album will be the opener, but in this case it's the closer. But tell me about that, and tell me about why you chose the title The Pendulum Swings.
2: It was really the title of the song because it just felt like something relevant to time when I was writing it.
0: Yeah.
2: And Rob liked it for a closer.
0: Yeah.
1: Kevin's good at, he often is very good at openers or closers.
0: Yeah. Well, it matters. I mean, that's, the way you sequence the album, and that's something people don't necessarily think about, but if you it matters a lot, you know, because you're trying to,
2: definitely,
0: with an album, you know, you're sort of trying to tell a story, even if it's not, even if you don't necessarily think of it that way. There has to be, in order for the album to be cohesive, there has to be a certain flow to how the songs are ordered. So that matters a lot. But yeah, I do think it's the perfect closer for the album. I did listen to the whole thing and I really like it. I'm also, so, you know, I'm curious about some of these songs. Are these all relatively new, or because you guys have been around for so long, are any of these songs that maybe go back to an earlier period of the time, or did any of them maybe even you had recorded before with a vocalist and now we're getting an instrumental version of them? I'm curious about the actual songs that are on the album.
2: Yeah, so it's got a range of stuff. For instance, Tears, that was a track we were doing when Mike was in the band. So that was an instrumental.
0: Okay.
2: And also Sad Songs and Better Days. That one actually had vocals and was one of the last songs we did with Mike vocally as a new song at that time period. And then there's a lot of new songs on the record, too, like The Pendulum Swings and Black Pearls and In Another Life, Letting Go. They're all relatively new songs.
0: Mm-hmm.
2: It's really a split, five relatively older, they're reaching back, and five relatively new ones, as to much more new ones, or brand new.
0: Yeah.
2: We did the last three songs on the record after we recorded the first seven.
0: Okay.
2: We just wanted to round it out and spend a little bit more time, so those were brand new.
0: Okay. I'm also curious about this. So you recorded at Minor Street Recordings in Philadelphia, is that correct?
2: That's right.
0: And you worked with, this says Brian McTerre, I hope I'm saying the name correctly, and Amy Morrissey. And I'm really interested because, again, you know, certain genres of bands, you know, they're everywhere, but there's not a lot of instrumental bands that do what you do, you know, truly instrumental in terms of this album. What went into deciding to work with them and them deciding to work with you? Because I would imagine, because this project is unique, because it is all instrumentals, you know, that probably wasn't, you know, it's not like you were throwing darts at a board in terms of who you wanted to produce the album, right? Yeah, I'm sure a lot went into this decision to record at Minor Street Recordings, but tell me about that and how you came to work with Brian and Amy.
2: So, actually, this is the second time we've worked with them.
0: Oh.
2: We did an EP called Strange Weather, and we recorded that there at Minor Street, although they weren't behind the deck. There was another gentleman there named Jonathan Lowe who was working out of the studio, but we did record in the studio for those six songs.
0: Okay.
2: So it's kind of, we really are pleased with the way that EP came out, so it was just a no-brainer to go back there again. But this time, Amy and Brian were, you know, engineering everything. They're the owners of the studio, and we had our record release party last week in Atlantic City, and their band Bitter Bitter Weeks came and played with us. So it was a really great night. But they've done a lot of really great artists in Philly, like people like War on Drugs, Dead Milkmen, Kurt Vile. They're just like one of the best studios in Philly and in the Fishtown area, and kind of like we're just very comfortable there, and, you know, it's like home.
0: Excellent, yeah. So it was, you know, obviously everyone was happy to work together. That's good. Do you think that, I mean, I don't know how far ahead you're thinking. I understand this album is very new. It just came out July 10th. But are you thinking of going back there in the future to work on the next one? It sounds like you guys are always writing, so I assume there's going to be more recording in the future.
2: We have a handful of new things, and, I mean,
3: it's time to start working on new stuff. We've been
2: well
3: acquainted with these throughout the recording process and playing them live.
0: Yeah.
3: And so I'm really ready to start working on some new stuff, of course, to push this as well.
0: Okay.
2: Yeah, I'd like to, ideally, I'd like to get in there sooner than later and maybe do like a four-song EP just to, rather than try to get a whole new album out and, you know, get something out quickly on the tail of this, because while we're riding, you know, the press wave of this and, get, you know, keep the momentum going.
0: Right. No, that makes sense. So I have not asked you the obvious question yet. I try not to open the interview with the obvious question. But what does the name mean, Dear Darkhead? And I should say, too, for people who don't know, it's one word. It's stylized as one word. But what does that mean, Dear Darkhead?
2: Yeah, so when we started the band in 1988, we used to rehearse at my house
1: and nobody could decide, you know, on a name. So I went through all the books. I had this giant bookshelf behind my drum kit, and I went through all the books, and I literally wrote down like 200 names. And I would just run through the names, and, you know, I just look through the books and out of context, anything that caught my eye, you know, whether it was a book on architecture or airplanes or the encyclopedia or poetry, I would write down anything that caught my eye. And so I'd read through the list, and everybody's like, no, no, no, no. And I got the Dear to Our Kid, and everybody raised their hand. I'm like, okay, that's it. That's the name. We all agree.
0: Yeah.
1: It was the only name that we all liked. And it's just an Irish poem from like the 1800s, and it's just like a love poem about a woman with, like, you know, a beautiful woman with dark hair. Okay. But we kind of liked it out of context, and we wanted something that wouldn't be like a name that anybody else would come up with, and it actually kind of worked in our benefit because later on when the internet came about, you know, if you Google it, the only two things that come up are that poem and us, so it makes it easier for us to be found.
0: You were ahead of your time in that sense. That's great. Yeah,
1: we prefigured the internet.
0: That's awesome. No, that's great. Also, I'm curious to ask you about Fertile Crescent Records, because this is a label that you guys run, correct? This is your label?
1: Yeah, it's just for us to put our own things out. I mean, the last EP came out on a small label in Texas called St. Marie Records that kind of focuses on shoegaze music, but they kind of morphed into a brick and mortar mail order record store, so they stopped putting out records.
0: Okay.
1: So we just decided, we shopped it around, and, you know, let's be honest, when you've been in a band for 38 years and you're an instrumental shoegaze band, it's a tough sell. and the music industry isn't as strong as it used to be, so we didn't really get any bites, so we put it out ourselves, and we're very happy with the way it came out.
0: Absolutely. That's excellent. Yeah. And, you know, of course, because it's your own label, it gives you, you know, total control over everything. That's excellent. And this is the album, too. Obviously, it's available digitally. It's on Bandcamp. And, you know, I love Bandcamp. I encourage everyone to support Bandcamp, and it's very artist friendly and so forth, on CD. And you've also released this on vinyl, correct?
1: Yeah, just a short run, 180 gram black vinyl. You know, if we sell out, we'll do another run of it.
0: Yeah.
1: You know, there's definitely we definitely sold more copies of that than we did on the CD at the record release. So there's definitely an appetite for vinyl out there.
0: Absolutely. Well, my theory is, too, I think a lot of people who purchase vinyl never actually play it. I think that a lot of people purchase vinyl because if you're a fan, you know, so if you're a big fan of Dear Darkhead, it's cool to, even if you don't have a record player at home, it's cool to just have it, you know, and I've seen people, you know, they'll mount the album covers on the wall or something, whether the actual record is left in it or not. But yeah, vinyl is the resurgence of vinyl. And of course it never actually went away, which is something people don't realize, but the incredible resurgence of it, you know, that's happened in the last several years is amazing. And digital and physical media in general too, you know, CDs, people are still releasing CDs. A lot of people thought those would be gone by now, you know, by 2026, but no. CDs are still being released. And I mean, is it important to you guys to have that physical media? I mean, obviously vinyl, nothing sounds better than vinyl, but is that something that's important to you guys? And was there ever a point, because again, you guys have been around a while, was there ever a point where you guys said, yeah, we're just going to release things digitally for right now? Because that seems to be, because if we were having this conversation 10 years ago, that seemed to be where everything was going. And, it turned out, again, physical media is still very important. But has that always been important to you guys? Or was there ever a point over your career where you thought, maybe we will just release things digitally?
1: I'd say that we've always put out physical media. I think it's important to have physical media. I think one of the biggest issues is, like, if you're the Beatles, nobody worries about that record disappearing, like, digitally or physically. But if you're a smaller band, like, how many times have you gone to Spotify or any streaming site and something you've been listening to is no longer on there?
0: Right.
1: If you don't have a physical copy of it, it disappears. So I would encourage people, if you like something from a band that's maybe not as, you know, big as the Beatles, you might want to purchase the record. And it's just nice to have a physical, you know, keepsake of that, whether you went to a show or I worked in a record store, so I'm a little biased, and, you know, so
0: same.
1: I'm a bit of a record junkie, so yeah, I'm a little biased, but we've always done physical media, and I think you see people like to support bands when they go to the show. I just think that's the way to go. Digital is nice, but it's just kind of empty. People, I think, want tangible experiences.
0: Oh, yeah, yeah. You know, when I was growing up, I always loved looking at, especially if I was a really big fan of an artist, looking at liner notes, and, you know, I would geek out on all that stuff, and I was so happy if I opened something up and the lyrics were actually printed in there. I was in heaven. So, yeah, I absolutely get that. By the way, so you brought up a really interesting point, too. As many conversations as I've had about this very subject on the show, something no one's ever brought up before, but it's a fantastic point. If you are depending only on digital media, you're right. It, you know, something that's on Spotify today, for whatever reason, might not be there tomorrow. Maybe the artist or the label or somebody decides to pull it off of Spotify for some reason, or, you know, something happens that causes it to disappear. And if that's where you were depending on, if that's the platform you were depending on to get that particular release, and now it's gone and you don't have a physical copy of it, well, now you got to go digging. You know, maybe it's on YouTube, maybe it's not, you know. So that's a really great point that you brought up. And so the one thing you can depend on if you have a physical copy of something is that you have it and it's never going anywhere and no one can take it away from you.
2: Absolutely. Your friends might steal our records, but
0: right.
2: Yeah, maybe they weren't friends anyway.
0: Exactly. So
2: it just proves that they were friends with better musical taste than you thought.
0: Well, there you go. Glass half full.
2: Steal this record. Yes.
0: Yep, yep.
2: And hang it on your wall because they make great artwork. Just like you said earlier.
0: So circling back just quickly to the live aspect, are you guys playing a lot of shows? I would imagine you're doing shows to support the album, but what's that like? What's your touring schedule like right now?
1: We just finished this record release party. We don't really have anything lined up at the moment. We're kind of taking a little time to regroup, work on some new material, and then book a bunch more shows. So, you know, we kind of do what we can. It's not we don't do this as a full-time thing. It's more of a lifestyle, and we've been at it for a long time. So longevity is sort of our goal for success, being able to do what we want. So we try to play when we can fit it around our schedules and whatnot, but we do spend a lot of time on it, and we try to do it to the best level that we can do and get out to as many people as we can. We'd love to play anywhere.
0: Absolutely. Excellent. Excellent. In a moment, well, we're going to play another track from the album at the end of our conversation. But before we start to wrap up, and by the way, I want to thank both of you very much for joining us today. This has been a wonderful conversation. Rob Weiss and Kevin Harrington, of course, from the band Dear Darkhead. But let me ask you this. Where is the best place? Well, as we discussed, it's very easy to Google you. But where's the best place for people to go online to keep up with everything that Dear Darkhead is doing?
1: So deardarkhead.com. If you go there, you can get to all our social media and streaming platforms. Pretty much that's the main place to get our stuff. But we're on all the, you know, Instagram, Facebook, Twitter, whatever. But if you go to our website, deardarkhead.com, it has all the latest news and links to other places.
0: Outstanding. Outstanding. Well, okay, so one more question, guys. I'm going to kind of put you on the spot here. What song, I'm going to let you pick. I did open today with I Played the Pendulum Swings and I Played Letting Go. I was able to sneak in too. What song should I play at the end of our conversation from the album? I'll let you guys pick. Told you I was going to put you on the spot.
2: Tough one. We like them all.
0: I know, right?
2: It's like children.
0: Like exactly, exactly.
2: How about Sad Songs and Better Days?
0: Sad Songs and Better Days. Let's see. Let me just make sure. Yep, there it is. Boom. All right. Any particular reason for is does this song, anything we should know about it? Any particular meaning that we should know about and why you chose this song?
2: I like this one because of the energy. It always has a great live presentation.
0: Okay. Perfect.
2: Yeah, it's just got good energy to it.
0: Perfect.
1: Yeah, this one was, as I said, this one used to have vocals. It was like the last song we did vocally with our old singer.
0: Oh, okay. Interesting. Gotcha. Okay. Well, so we will close our conversation with that. We're going to hit that track, Sad Songs and Better Days. But again, Rob and Kevin, guys, thank you so much. It sounds like you've got a lot of good stuff coming up. So we will definitely do this in the future again. And congratulations on the album. And I'm sure we'll talk again soon.
2: Thank you very much. Thank you for having us. We really appreciate it.
0: All right. Anytime, guys. Thank you. Take care. Bye-bye.
2: See ya. Bye-bye.
0: All right, that was Rob Weiss and Kevin Harrington from the band Dear Darkhead. And let's give this a spin. This is from the new album. And again, it just came out July 10th. Very new. This is called Sad Songs in Better Days.

That is Sad Songs and Better Days. The band is Dear Darkhead. New album, The Pendulum Swings, just came out on July 10. Thank you again to Rob Weiss and Kevin Harrington from the band Dear Darkhead. Really enjoyed talking with them. And I think we're going to sneak in one more track from the new album in just a moment. But again, check it out. The full album, it is up on Bandcamp if you want to get it digitally. And as I referred to during our conversation, I love Bandcamp. It's very artist friendly, so I'm a big proponent of Bandcamp. And what a lot of people don't know, and if you're a regular listener, you've heard me say this before, but with Bandcamp, if you get the tracks from there, you actually get a higher quality file than you'd get if, say, you're just streaming the music on YouTube or whatever it may be. So I recommend Bandcamp. I like it a lot. If you are listening live, of course, today is a Saturday, July 25, 2026. Coming up in the second hour, Nikolai Kane from the project Nociva. Or Nociva. I got to get a refresher from him on how to say it. He's going to be with us in studio, and we're going to do a world radio premiere for his brand new single. Cannot wait to talk to him. And then in the third hour, we have the return of Superbug. They've got some new songs as well. Really looking forward. I cannot wait to see those guys. So we've got a fun show for you today. By the way, I don't know if he's listening, but Rob from Verizon at the Mall of New Hampshire here in Manchester, thank you for helping me out yesterday. I got a brand new phone. And I had an incident. I was at the mall, and it's a good thing I was where I was, where there happened to be a Verizon store, because my phone, I had a Samsung, was it Galaxy S21 something? I don't know. I'd had it for a long time, probably too long, and it just stopped. It just stopped working. It blue screened or whatever the cell phone, whatever the Android equivalent is to a blue screen. It just did some weird thing on the screen and then just turned itself off, even though it had plenty of battery. And then I turned it back on. So I got the phone restarted and it seemed to be fine for maybe 5 minutes. And I was like, oh, that was just a weird, flukish, freaky thing. And then it did it again and it wouldn't stay on. And so they hooked me up. They couldn't fix it and it wasn't worth fixing anyway. The phone had to be 5 years old, maybe not that long, maybe 4 years, but it was an old phone. So I got a brand new phone. And again, thank you to Rob at Verizon. They are not a sponsor of the show. They're not a sponsor of the station at all. You know, no one's giving me money to say that. But the service that I got there was excellent and I really, really appreciate it. And they were able to help me out. So again, that's the Verizon store at the Steeplegate Mall. That's from when I lived in Concord at the Mall of New Hampshire here in Manchester, New Hampshire. So I recommend going there. On that note, let's play one more. Yeah, let's sneak this in. Coming Undone. We're going to sneak in one more track from Dear Darkhead because I really like these guys a lot. After that, we're going to show some love to our amazing sponsors here at WMNH 95.3 FM. And then when we come back in the second hour, Numero Dos, Nikolai Kane will be here with us. So again, this is called Coming Undone. This is from the new album, just came out July 10 from Dear Darkhead called The Pendulum Swings.

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10: Who the f*** is Matt Connerton? You're not Matt Connerton. 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Who the f*** is Matt Connerton, babe? 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It's not valid. It's incorrect. It's wrong. Matt Connerton? Who the f*** is Matt Connerton?
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0: 3 FM in glorious Manchester, New Hampshire. Of course, we are live. Today is July 25, 2026. Hello, everybody. And of course, you can go to mattconnerton.com/unleashed for your updated list of live streaming options, social media links, contact info, show archives, etc., etc. And joining us right now in studio, we have Nikolai Kane, who also his project is called, and we were just discussing this before the show, the best way to pronounce it. I think Nociva sounds. Oh, let me get that mic on. I think we agreed on that.
1: Yeah.
0: Nociva. It was either Nociva or Nociva. I was musing about this at the beginning of the show today. Like, I got to just ask him what's the best way to say this. But you've got a great new single, which we're going to play in a little bit. But this Sanctum of the Unseen, which I really like. I can't wait to share this with everybody.
1: Awesome. Thank you.
0: And it's brand new, right? Like because you sent this to me yesterday. So that's how new the song is.
1: So I've been working on it for like at least the past 2 weeks.
0: Yeah.
1: But at the same time, like I completely finished everything within the last like 3 days.
0: Oh, wow. Yeah. So this is very new. We also have, you know, last time you were here, we played Eternal Serpent Scream. And, you know, we might fit that in too today just to kind of remind people of that song. That's also a really great track. But what is this? So the song Sanctum of the Unseen, what is this about exactly?
1: Simply put, it's about how people use religion to brainwash people and how they use it to poison the minds of youth one way or another, whether it's through, you know, forms of abuse, whatever, and rewriting everything that goes on in the world to fit their narrative. Like, people have said many times that if you read the Bible, there's a lot of things that seem to be missing, and they've proven that it's been rewritten countless times. So what's real, what's not.
0: Mm-hmm.
1: And I grew up in the Midwest, and the church was something that, you know, originally seemed like a good idea because it was something that I grew up with my family, but then it just became very poisonous to me. So mm-hmm. it's an amalgamation of all the horrible things that people do in the name of religion.
0: Doing a song like this, because you mentioned your background growing up in the Midwest, was this cathartic for you?
1: Oh, absolutely.
0: Yeah. In the lyrics of the song, did you feel like you were kind of saying things that you maybe wanted to say or you were thinking about growing up? Like, was it kind of a release in that sense?
1: Yeah, there's the chorus line is, underneath the cross they burn, every soul they swore to turn. And that is definitely a obvious reference to like witch hunting.
0: Yeah.
1: And there's a lot of crazy stuff that's going on in the world right now. And I don't like to use the word witch hunt just because it's used in a very negative connotation, mainly from like the alt-right.
0: Mm-hmm.
1: But it is something that, especially in today's world, is very prominent. And I wanted to put that into this song. And that is also why the image that I sent you
0: mm-hmm.
1: is an idea that we're probably going to end up going with for the album cover.
0: Okay.
1: But that is why I also picked the photo of the woman burning at the stake.
0: Oh, yeah. And visually, it's quite stunning. I really like it. And I think it definitely goes with the song. Is that image something you designed, or did someone else do that? Or
1: no, I reached out to Jonah. Actually, I think it was like Thursday or Friday, and I was like, hey, this is what I would like to do. Can we do this?
0: Yeah.
1: And then like that day, he messed around with some ideas. The one thing that I definitely wanted to point out, because a lot of people don't notice this for some reason, the photo is a crown of thorns over her eyes, like a blindfold instead of a blindfold. And I did that also, again, as a metaphor of how like religion being poisonous can blind people.
0: Mm-hmm.
1: So
0: mm-hmm.
1: I wanted to make sure that I put that on there as well.
0: Right, right. I've always kind of thought of it as the, you know, I'm not a religious person myself, but I was I was raised Catholic, and I've always kind of thought of it as it's not that religion itself is bad. It's that what people do with it.
1: Oh, absolutely. Yeah.
0: Yeah.
1: The concept of religion is not a bad thing to me.
0: Yeah.
1: Because the whole point of Christianity is to treat people the way that you want to be treated and help people when they need it. But if you're cherry picking, that's a problem.
0: All that Jesus stuff.
1: Yeah.
0: But
1: cherry picking is the issue.
0: To me, organized religion, not just Christianity, but organized religion in general, I feel is more political than spiritual. It really has nothing to do with
1: 100%. That is the problem.

0: It's like what I can never remember the exact quote verbatim, but what was it that Gandhi said? You know, it's about Christianity. It's not that I don't like, I like your Christ. I just don't like your Christians. They are so unlike your Christ.
1: Yes.
0: Or as a close friend of mine used to say, who unfortunately passed away, but he used to say, he paraphrased it in his own way. He said, Christianity is a great idea. Somebody should try it.
1: Now, wasn't Gandhi also Hindu or Buddhist, or what was he?
0: Hindu, yeah.
1: Okay, so what's interesting about that is that Nociva obviously is a reference to Shiva. Mm-hmm. And we talked about this last time about how, like, Eternal Serpent Scream and why I chose the name is because it's all about light and dark energies and positive and negative and all that. But yellow is a color that I've been using a lot. Like, my contacts are yellow, my nails are yellow.
0: Mm-hmm.
1: And it's because it's a metaphor that they use in certain religions like Buddhism and Hinduism, and they use it about like your higher self, whether that's nirvana or whatever you want to call it by name.
0: Okay.
1: But yellow is a color that is used in those regions of the world to use, like, metaphorically to show this is about transformation.
0: Okay.
1: Into something new, something better, something higher self. And that's basically what Nociva is all about.
0: Okay. I didn't know that about the color yellow. That's interesting. That's interesting.
1: I wanted to be a theology professor once.
0: Oh, no kidding.
1: Yeah,
0: really?
1: Yeah. I have an associate's degree in theology studies, but.
0: Oh, I didn't know that.
1: Yeah, I know. A lot of people don't.
0: I'll be damned. No pun intended. Oh, that's interesting. Well, let's go ahead and play this track. I'm dying to awesome. Share this with everybody. And this is, you know, you get the world premiere bumper ahead of it because it is sweet. The world radio premiere. And again, this isn't even on the streaming services yet, is it?
1: No, this was, I made a Facebook page.
0: Yeah.
1: A couple days ago, and I invited a bunch of people. So hopefully there are some people that are, you know, watching and might comment or whatever. But
0: yeah.
1: I did this as a pre-release because I wanted to try and draw more people in before I actually put it out.
0: Okay. All right. Very good. So here it is. This is the world radio premiere of the new track from Nociva, Sanctum of the Unseen.
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0: I didn't even want to talk over the end of it. It was so cool. I love it. Sanctum of the Unseen, Nociva. And we have Nikolai Kane of Nociva here live in studio. And yeah, I love that track. Anybody in your family hear that?
1: I tried sending it to my brother and he's just not about, like, he's like, yeah, I'm proud of you, but like, that's just not my thing.
0: Yeah, yeah.
1: You know, by the way, that sounds so much better than I thought it would on the radio.
0: Oh, no kidding. Yeah, good. Yeah. Good. That's good to hear. Yeah, absolutely. No, I really like that a lot. Tell me about the production of these of the songs that you do. And like I said, later we'll fit in the previous song the last time you were here too, because I really like that one a lot also. But I mean, what's your production technique? Because Nociva, is it all you or
1: no? It's me and Jonah.
0: You and Jonah.
1: It's
0: okay.
1: A collaborative effort. Yeah.
0: Gotcha.
1: Same thing with the one before. Like, I'll reach out to him, tell him an idea that I have, and we'll work on it together throughout a couple weeks, month, yeah, however long it takes.
0: Yeah.
1: But again, it was the same thing as before. The difference is an entire year had gone by.
0: Right.
1: And during that time frame, what he was learning to do for production got tremendously better in a year's time frame. I also practice my vocals, mm-hmm, and got better at those. Mm-hmm. I upgraded from like a $200 microphone to a $600 microphone. You can clearly tell the difference.
0: Yep.
1: So there was a lot of time set aside to work on the things that I wanted to work on and practice the things that I wanted to practice, so that if I knew I was going to do this, I wanted to do it right and I wanted to do it well.
0: Right. Right. And in terms of, like, you know, instrumentation, guitars and keyboards and everything, is that you? Is that him? Is that...
1: That's Jonah.
0: That's Jonah doing that part. How did you and Jonah meet? Because obviously, this collaboration of the two of you is, you know, as we can hear, it works really well.
1: So, to go back to what you were asking a second ago, first, I'll tell you this. Mm. My plan is to eventually do more hands-on stuff.
0: Mm-hmm.
1: The reason that it is the way that it is now is because he's all the way in Texas and we're in New England. So
0: yeah,
1: if it was more like a thing where I could be in a room with him, I 100% would be doing more hands-on.
0: Yeah.
1: It just works the way that it is. And yeah, I appreciate the way it is. So I'm not going to ruin a good thing.
0: Right.
1: You know, why change it if it's good?
0: Right.
1: So as far as meeting him, he was in a band called Asylum Black, which is an industrial metal band, and they're also out of Texas, I believe. And that was back in the early 2000s, back in MySpace days.
0: Okay.
1: So yep. I was following him because of that. And then within the last couple years, I don't remember exactly how I found him. I think I found him through like a mutual friend. Like, he was in a band with that guy and I was like, oh, I remember this guy. So I added him. We started talking. And that's how that started.
0: Okay.
1: And I should point out also, because again, this isn't released yet, but that is Jonah with me on there.
0: Okay.
1: Vocally. So the chorus part where it's like underneath the cross they burn, his vocals are layered into mine, so it sounds like two people.
0: Oh wow.
1: It is.
0: Okay.
1: And then the part where it's underneath the altar voices cry, that's Jonah by himself.
0: Okay.
1: But as far as like lyrics and the composition, as far as the idea, the imagery and all that, that comes from me. I reach out to him and I say, this is what I want to do. Let's do this.
0: Yeah.
1: So I reached out to him and I was like, I want you to actually do some Asylum Black stuff on this. Can you do that? And he's like, oh, absolutely.
0: Yeah.
1: So he was telling me recently that kind of gave him, you know, lit a fire under him to get him to be like, oh, I haven't done this in like 10 years. This makes me want to do this again.
0: Oh, no kidding.
1: So that made me feel good too, because,
0: oh, that's cool.
1: You know, when I told him, I was like, this is the reason I wanted to work with you in the first place, because of Silent Black. He was like, dude, I haven't heard anybody talk about that band in 10 years. That means a lot to me.
0: Yeah.
1: So that's why I wanted him to be featured on here as a Silent Black.
0: Oh, that makes sense. That makes sense. If you're just joining us, we have Nikolai Kane here from Nociva, and we've been talking about the new single, Spectrum of the, I'm sorry, Sanctum of the Unseen. I keep wanting to say Spectrum. I don't know why.
1: I can see why.
0: It just kind of looks like it on the screen to me. I'm curious. So the previous track that we played the last time that you were on, Eternal Serpent Scream, was the process similar? And because you worked with Jonah on that one too, obviously, right? So was the process similar? Or I mean, obviously, you've made some upgrades, like you said, in terms of the microphone and things that you've learned, and things that he's learned too, I'm sure. But I mean, was the basic process similar?
1: Basic process was similar, yeah. But it was just, you know, as we'll get into a little bit later, there were a lot of things that were going on during the time frame of my life last year that I was kind of doing this. Originally, I wanted to do it for me, but I was doing it for the wrong reasons. I was trying to impress certain people that were, you know, backstabby and snake-like. I have no, you know, affiliation with any of those people anymore. I completely cut them out of my life.
0: Right.
1: The basic process, yes, was similar. He didn't do any vocals, though.
0: Okay. Gotcha. Yeah. Do you want to talk about that? Like, well, you know, what's happened to you and what you've been through? And
1: I'm not really sure what I can and can't say being on the radio, but for lack of a better word, there was a lot of persecution type of stuff that was going on. I was dealing with an ex of mine who is involved with the very far alt-right.
0: Okay.
1: And in and out of court type stuff. So a lot of the time frame that I was trying to work on music, I wasn't in the right headspace.
0: Yeah.
1: That's mentally taxing as well.
0: Oh, yeah.
1: I fell down a flight of stairs at my job
0: and, oh my God.
1: And broke my back and messed up my ACL. So I had to completely just stop doing everything physical for a while. And then on top of that, I unfortunately got back into the drugs for a little while. And I'm, you know, at this point, I think next month, it'll be a year that I've been clean from that.
0: Good for you. Congratulations.
1: Thank you.
0: That's excellent. Excellent.
1: But I don't know. I completely changed my entire outlook on life and I tried to be more positive and I don't associate with certain energies of people anymore.
0: Yeah.
1: If you serve me no purpose, then I don't want anything to do with you. Cause if you're just negative, you're going to drag me down and I don't want that.
0: Yeah. You don't need that negativity. I'm curious about this. So you actually broke your back. That's brutal.
1: Yeah. I slipped like a lumbar disc or two or something like that. Yeah, yeah. I fell down like a 14 steps.
0: Oh my God.
1: Yeah. I used to work for a, like a delivery service for food.
0: Yeah.
1: So we would go to these restaurants all over New England, and there was one in Boston that at the top of the stairs was slippery. And this is a problem. We had told them several times, like, you got to make sure this is taken care of. This is dangerous.
0: Yeah.
1: And you're pushing a dolly cart down the stairs with, like, you know, 300 plus pounds worth of stuff.
0: Yeah.
1: And that's all it took is I started to go down. I slipped.
0: Oh, my God.
1: And it, like, catapulted me over and just right down the stairs.
0: Oh, wow.
1: So, yeah.
0: Brutal. Brutal. How long were you down with that? I mean, that
1: I was physically not really able to do a whole lot for, I would say, the first 3 or 4 months. But then I got put on light duty work. But I also, you know, I wasn't on crutches or anything, but I did have to have like physical therapy and wear leg braces and all that stuff. So it wasn't fun.
0: I am curious. I mean, if you don't want to answer this, I understand, but I'll just ask, you know, because you mentioned, you know, returning to the drug use. And I'm curious if that was directly related to your injury, because, you know, obviously I can only imagine I can't imagine the pain that you must have been in.
1: No, it wasn't directed because or related because of that. That was more because of the mental anguish that I was dealing with during the time frame and all the people and thinking like people that you thought were your friends are stabbing you in the back and talking crap about you behind your back.
0: Yep.
1: That was because of all of that. But just in general, everything that had been going on in the entire world during that time frame was just too much to handle.
0: Yeah.
1: And I hadn't touched, I mean, I drink socially. I don't smoke weed really anymore or anything like that. So doing something like that for the first time in almost 2 decades of my life, maybe a part of it was like, oh, I'm getting older. I'm almost to my next decade of life. Am I trying to hold on to some form of younger self? And that was why a lot of the things that happened transformed me now into the person that I am is the complete opposite. It's more positive. It's about living life to the fullest.
0: Yeah.
1: So, you know, and I've even reached out to other friends who struggle with addiction and trying to be like, hey, you need someone to talk to, hit me up anytime.
0: Oh, that's excellent. That's very positive. Do you still have that job?
1: No.
0: Yeah, good.
1: It was a horrible company you worked for. The people in general were just awful on top of it.
0: Really? Yeah. How were they about handling your injury?
1: They decided they were going to dock my pay by like a good $7 underpay and have me push a broom around.
0: Yeah.
1: It was awful. It was not worth my time.
0: I hope you sued them.
1: I tried.
0: Yeah. Oh,
1: they had good lawyers, but it did not work.
0: That's a bummer. Well, so we should play, why don't we play this, Eternal Serpent Scream? This is a Eternal Serpent's, Scream. This is the track that we featured the first time that you were here on the show with us. And, you know, I think we should play that since we've been talking about a lot of what you were going through back then, because you even mentioned, you know, so the last time that you were on the show, by the way, because we talked about this a little bit off air, but that was kind of during that period, right?
1: Absolutely. It was like at the very beginning of it, and it just progressively got worse.
0: Yeah, yeah. And I couldn't, you know, for the record, I mean, I couldn't tell that there was anything wrong, you know, when you were here. But having said that, I can tell that you know, it's obvious that you're in a better place now.
1: Much better.
0: I mean, even though I couldn't detect at the time that there was anything wrong, but it was also the first time meeting you as well.
1: Yeah.
0: Whereas, you know, but I can see the change. I can see the difference in you now, which is very, very cool. So,
1: I would like to point something out real quick.
0: Yeah. Yeah.
1: To any of the people who haven't listened to this before, obviously this is a year ago that this came out. The production is not as good as the one that we just listened to,
0: Sanctum
1: of the Unseen. So just bear with me, but
0: still very good though.
1: I appreciate that.
0: Yeah.
1: There is an idea that I might toss around to Jonah that either we remix this and remaster it so it sounds just as good and add it to the album, or maybe just strip it down to bare bones and completely redo it.
0: Yeah. Oh, interesting.
1: But to make it better, you know?
0: Okay. Yeah, yeah. Absolutely. Well, I do think it's really good, and that's why we're going to play it now. I still think this is a really good track. But here it is. If you're just joining us, of course, we have Nikolai Kane of Nociva here with us live in studio. And let's give this a spin. This is Eternal Serpent's Scream.

0: That is Eternal Serpent's Scream from Nociva, and we have Nikolai Kane of Nociva here with us in studio. And we were talking off air about that and how much you've worked on your vocals over the last year, and you know, you were telling me about how you practice and I can definitely hear the difference. I still like that track a lot, but you know, you're also talking about maybe redoing it, and we talked about that in the last segment, but I think it's really good. But it would be interesting to hear a newer version of that with your improved vocal ability. I've always been fascinated by people who can even do that with your voice. Is that difficult to learn, to be able to, because obviously, you know, when you're learning to sing like that, to vocalize like that, you run the risk if you do it wrong, and I guess with any kind of singing really, but especially something like that where there's some, you know, sort of a low growl, if you do it wrong, you could really screw up your vocal cords, right?
1: Yeah, definitely. I mean, some people naturally can do it, and some people really have to put some time in.
0: Yeah.
1: The trick is using your diaphragm. Now, for me, I have found that I have a more natural, like, false chords, fry scream, which is that more sound.
0: Yeah.
1: And my voice is naturally, like, more of a baritone, mm-hmm. which is weird, because when it comes to lows, they're not that easy for me to do.
0: Really?
1: So everybody is different, and they always say, like, you got to practice. Practice makes perfect. But learning to use your diaphragm, that is the key to it. If you don't, you will mess up your throat. You will destroy your vocal cords.
0: Yeah.
1: I have strained my vocal cords many times before.
0: Yeah.
1: But I have friends who are also metal musicians. My buddy Ross is, like, a very, very intelligent musician. In person, just in general, but he is very good at what he does.
0: Yeah.
1: And he has taught me a couple of tricks and said, like, oh, well, you got to make sure that you're feeling this. And if you don't feel that, then you're using your throat. You're not using your diaphragm.
0: Okay.
1: So the trick is, like I said, using and learning to use your diaphragm. And then it's, everybody has their own flair to what they do. Everybody has their own unique sound, but you got to find what your sound is.
0: Yeah.
1: So when I originally did the beginning of the new song Sanctum, I tried a method of a Japanese artist that I really like, and I've seen him live and I've seen him do this, and I wanted to try, see if I could do it, what it would sound like.
0: Yeah.
1: But you more or less, like, vibrate your throat with your hand, like you're hitting yourself in the throat.
0: Okay.
1: So I tried that, and it came out interesting, but it wasn't the sound that I wanted to go for. It was very creepy, though.
0: Really? Yeah.
1: But maybe I'll try, you know, and work with that idea later on in the future.
0: Yeah. Oh, interesting. I am also curious about influences. I'm sure we talked about it last time. I don't remember, but
1: we talked about it last time. Yeah. But as far as, like, musical influences general, there's too damn many.
0: Yeah.
1: For this kind of stuff, though, I would say there's definitely, like, you know, there's more of that industrial aspect. There's relevance to stuff that I grew up listening to. Like, the one that I keep hearing people talk about to me specifically when they've heard both of these is they think that it's very reminiscent of the band Velvet Acid Christ.
0: Okay, I'm not familiar.
1: Yeah, they're an older band.
0: Cool name.
1: they've been around for quite some time, late 80s, early 90s. But what's ironic about that is, like, I mean, I've listened to a couple of their songs.
0: Yeah.
1: I never really, like, called them an influencer, listened to them, and said, like, oh, I really love this band. I've heard a couple songs.
0: Yeah.
1: But when people are saying, like, you should go listen to this band because this sounds like that, some of that is probably going to naturally come out because you heard it once upon a time. But as far as, like, influences in general, like, there's just too many. Mm-hmm. But, like, the guy I was mentioned a minute ago, his name's Kyo. He's the vocalist of a Japanese band called Deer and Gray. He has the most insane vocal range I've ever heard. He has, like, 12 different octaves.
0: Really?
1: I think we talked about this last time a little bit.
0: Yeah.
1: He learned to throat sing with monks, and I don't know, it's just...
0: Wow.
1: He's just very fascinating to me, so I've watched interviews where he talks about how he does things.
0: Yeah.
1: So he's kind of an influence. There's just there's a lot of people that are influences to me. I also am a big fan of Des Fafara from Cold Chamber and Devil Driver.
0: Yep.
1: He has this nasty sound in his voice. Chad Gray from Hell Yeah and Mudvayne.
0: Yep.
1: He has a really big influence on me. I like the way that his, you know, Fry screams and false chords are. So I try to take a little bit of all of that. Also, like Nine Inch Nails, Marilyn Manson, stuff like that. I try to take everything and mix it together and try to find my sound.
0: Right, right. Now, that makes sense. When you were growing up, did you imagine, I mean, probably not, but because you told me about how you grew up, but I mean, did you ever kind of imagine that this is what you'd be doing?
1: This is something I've always wanted to do.
0: Is it? Yeah.
1: It's just because of where I came from, I didn't necessarily have the environment of musicians.
0: Right.
1: So if you want to make certain kinds of music, you got to go to where that scene is.
0: Right.
1: And I'm not saying there's not an industrial metal scene out there, but you got to go to like Chicago, you got to go to Michigan, you got to go places like that.
0: Mm-hmm.
1: So I would do that, and I would meet people through my travels at shows or whatever, but I never thought that it would bring me to New England and I would actually accomplish and be sitting here for the second time talking to you on a radio station. No, I didn't think that would ever happen.
0: Yeah.
1: But again, I've been a musician on and off since I was 15 years old. I've played in metal bands. I played in folk acoustic bands, electronic bands, punk bands was the first thing I started out with. Ironically enough, we were talking about this earlier, but one of the first bands I ever played in was a Christian metal band.
0: Was it? Yeah.
1: I'm trying to see if I can remember what the name was. Advocate the Martyr, I think is what it was.
0: Advocate the Martyr?
1: Yeah, it was like
0: it's a cool name.
1: Metal band. It was like Christian influence.
0: There's some good, I know some people will chuckle at that, but there's some really good Christian rock bands. I used to, years ago, again, I'm not a religious person myself, but I worked for a promoter who was involved in, I think now it's just called Soul Fest, but originally it was the Inside Out Soul Festival.
1: Yeah.
0: And a few summers in a row, I was, cause I was being paid, I worked, that festival and I saw some bands I liked. There was some good stuff there.
1: I saw the Christian metal band, Red and Devil Driver before they were, or not Devil Driver, Demon Slayer, whatever they're called. I'm trying to think. There's a big Christian metal band. I'm trying to remember what they're called, but Red was one of them.
0: Okay.
1: And I saw them before they were anybody.
0: Yeah.
1: And I think they're like now like not even associated with Christianity, which is kind of ironic, but
0: yeah.
1: Other influences that I just remembered, like I grew up listening to a lot of the like the time frame when I was in high school. There was like alternative bands and stuff, but there was also that mid-range 2003, 2005. That's when like that hardcore scene came in. That's when things started becoming more like bands like what are they called? Suicide Silence with Mitch Looker originally.
0: Yeah,
1: they were a huge influence on me. Other bands like another Texas band, ironically, was I just lost my train of thought. I can't think of what the hell they're called.
0: Yeah,
1: but a lot of bands, and it's just ironic that some of those bands are from Texas or whatever. And now I'm working with someone who's from Texas. You know.
0: I don't know. I mean, there's a lot of good music that comes out of that state. We've had, especially like Austin and Dallas, Fort Worth. We've had a lot of guests who've joined us remotely, especially in the last couple of years, who are from Texas. I think last week we had somebody on from Austin. But yeah, there's a lot of great stuff, that comes out of Texas, especially metal.
1: Well, that's what we were talking about last time. I think I said that Corpus Christi was the metal capital of the U.S.
0: Yeah.
1: I believe that's true.
0: Yeah. There's a lot of great stuff that comes out of there. If you're just joining us, we have Nikolai Kane from Nociva. And what's next for you? Or do you know? I mean, obviously, this is brand new, the new single, Sanctum of the Unseen. But do you know? I mean, I know you're kind of toying with the idea of redoing Eternal Serpent Scream. But do you know what's next? Do you have another song, another new song you're working on? Or
1: so originally, when I was here the first time, the plan was, before all the craziness happened, was to release that then release the next song, then release another song, and then work on, you know, promoting it as much as possible, finding live members. Everything fell apart.
0: Yeah.
1: So now where we are, now that we are where we are now, excuse me, everything is completely shifted for the better.
0: Mm-hmm.
1: What I want to do now is release, I think, one more. So there'll be three singles.
0: Okay.
1: And in that time frame, either create something completely new, or like I had mentioned, maybe just remastering and remixing Eternal.
0: Okay.
1: And then putting those three out there for the viewing public and just promote as much as possible. Find live members, because I really want to do this live.
0: Yeah.
1: And then from there, make a music video.
0: Okay.
1: That is the plan. And then eventually, like, write the rest of the album, promote it, go out, play.
0: Yeah, yeah.
1: I mean, that's the dream goal, but reality has a way of kicking you in the nuts.
0: If you're determined to get there, you'll get there.
1: Well, I'm definitely determined, as you can see.
0: You are. No, I believe it. I believe it.
1: Job for a Cowboy was that band I was thinking of.
0: Oh, yeah, yeah. Sorry. Job for a Cowboy. Yep, yeah. Yep.
1: Huge influence in high school.
0: Yeah, no doubt. No doubt. Well, so I think what we'll do to close out the segment, I think we'll do... you know, we'll play the new single again. Of course, if you're just joining us, we have Nikolai Kane from Nociva, and the new single is called Sanctum of the Unseen. And this is not on the streaming platforms yet, correct?
1: No, and it's also featuring Jonah Hernandez from Asylum Black.
0: Jonah Hernandez. Asylum Black, that's another cool band.
1: It is a really cool name.
0: And this is, do you know when this is going to be available on digital platforms, or...
1: I'm thinking I'm going to probably try and release it within the next 2 weeks.
0: Okay.
1: Give or take.
0: Okay. But if you're listening to the show on July 25th live, you are hearing it here first. So we're very happy to be the first ones to have this, and happy to have you back. And I'm glad you're doing so much better.
1: Thank you, man. It's been a wonderful experience coming back, and I really appreciate you having me again. After everything that happened this past year, this has been such a blessing to have again.
0: Oh, I'm glad. I'm very glad. And where's the best place for people to go online to keep up with everything that you're doing?
1: I mostly post on my Nociva page directly, which is on Facebook. It's just Nociva on Facebook.com. Okay. But I also post fairly regularly on my TikTok page, which is also just Nociva.
0: And we should spell that for people, too.
1: K-N-O-S-I-V-A. Nociva.
0: Okay. Nociva. Very good. Very good. All right. And Nikolai Kane of Nociva, thank you again so much. And if you are listening live on Saturday, we've got a Superbug coming up in the third hour. And I've been texted. They have arrived. But we will close out this segment with this, the brand new single from Nociva, Sanctum of the Unseen.
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0: That is Superbug, brand new. That is It's All Greek to Me. I forgot how short that song is.
1: Quick one.
0: There we go.
2: Banger.
0: We got

0: Saving which children? Because
1: he didn't specify. He likes to keep things vague.
0: There's a lot of kids. There's a lot of kids out there.
1: All of them. Super Bug is for the children.
0: That is amazing. That would actually, that'd be a good t-shirt.
1: Yeah, yeah. I mean, we're thinking about sponsoring some little league teams and stuff, going forward, just to get our name out there,
0: All right. Very good.
1: Community outreach.
0: Very good. Very good. So we have Reeb and Parker here. All right. Refresh my memory. Why are you Reeb?
1: It's just a childhood nickname that's stuck. And now I kind of, my ego is very happy that I can go by like a one name moniker, like that Prince or Madonna or something.
0: Yeah.
1: So and I like the mystery of people not really knowing my real name. So.
0: That's okay. Very good. Very good. Now tell us about the new album, of course, because we're playing some songs today from the new album.
1: Well, let's see. This might be an interesting fact, but we did the whole thing in 2 hours.
0: No.
1: Yeah. Everything you're hearing today is first take live in the studio. No overdubs.
0: That's a record. When you started that sentence, I thought you were going to say, yeah, we did the whole thing in 2 weeks or 2 hours?
1: 2 hours from start to mastered, ready to release was 6 days.
0: Good Lord.
1: Mm-hmm.
0: Superbug, ladies and gentlemen, the most efficient band on Earth. That's incredible.
1: Yeah, we just went in, wow. Played
2: we
1: live.
2: We were going to do five. That was the plan, do half the album.
0: Yeah.
2: And it just started rolling.
0: Do me a favor. Pull that mic this way a little bit.
1: Yeah. Rookies.
0: No, it's okay. Those mics are very unidirectional. Unless you're speaking like directly into them, they lose you a little bit. No, that's great. Yeah, thanks, Parker.
2: So we were going to do five. That was the plan.
0: Okay.
2: Come back and do another five. And we just started rolling. And we had actually talked about it before that.
0: Yeah.
2: Hey, if we start rolling, let's just keep going and get all 10. And
0: wow.
2: And sure enough, that's what happened.
0: That's incredible.
1: We didn't even listen to it. Like, we didn't play the first one. He's like, you want to hear it? We're like, nope. Go.
0: No kidding.
1: Yeah, yeah.
0: Wow.
1: I think there's two clams on the whole thing, but it wasn't worth redoing it. I think out of the 10 songs, 7 of them were first take, 2 of them were second take, and there was one that we had to restart 3 times.
0: Really?
1: We were in and out of there in 2 hours and went, to the brewery and had a beer.
0: That's incredible.
1: Yeah. Wow. Now the funny thing is, everybody that goes to work with him, he's like, you guys are the standard. This is now what I expect. it was great.
0: Well, where did you record?
2: Dave Palmer, Garlic Rock Studios,
0: okay,
2: in Concord.
0: Okay. Yeah. Oh, Dave Palmer. That
2: you probably
0: must
2: know
0: be,
2: him.
0: I'm not sure that I actually know him, but but I know that name, and it's probably because of you guys, because I think he just friended me on Facebook or something.
1: Probably.
0: So yeah, yeah.
2: Yep.
0: I saw we had a lot of mutual friends, so of course I accepted him. Okay, so was it your first time working with him?
1: Yeah.
0: No,
1: I hadn't even met him until that day.
0: Yeah.
1: The reason we went there is Parker wasn't crazy about the drum sound on the first record, so we wanted to find a guy that had the kit set up in the studio and everything was dialed in, so we didn't have to play with it. And he recorded with another band he's playing with, Sage and the Tumbleweeds. They went up there and did a session. He liked the drum sound, and so we said, let's just go in and do it.
0: Yeah.
1: And we caught fire and just went.
0: Wow.
1: Yeah, it was insane.
0: That's incredible. All right, so a lot of musicians listen to the show. So for somebody who wants to be able to do that, to go in and record an album in 2 hours, what advice do you have for them?
1: Go in rehearsed. Don't go to don't go in the studio and decide to write a song or arrange it there.
0: Right.
2: Arrange it.
1: Yeah.
0: Right.
2: Have it down.
0: Yeah.
1: You're wasting everybody's time.
0: Yeah.
1: It's like if you can't pull it off live, don't go try and do it in the studio.
0: Yeah.
1: I mean, that's my advice, but we're me and Worm in particular, very impatient. We don't want to do things 100 times. We want to go and get it done. Is it good enough? Yes. Let's move on.
0: Right.
1: So right now, working towards the next one. We're probably planning on being in this winter again.
0: Wow. Good for you. Good for you guys. You know what this makes me think about is, like you guys were saying, don't be writing in the studio and arranging. And you see these documentaries of like these classic rock bands where they're in the studio, of course they're classic rock bands who are very successful, who have, just all the money in the world.
1: Yeah.
0: So you see these documentaries where they're in the studio and they're writing in the studio as they're recording the album and they're experimenting with all these different things. And and you can tell they're just burning money,
1: mm-hmm.
0: But of course they have all the money, so it doesn't matter.
1: And, I'd like to point out too, is do what works for you. I mean, obviously, it's not going to work for everybody. And, I don't want to say most guitar players, but a lot of guitar players are fussy. Mm-hmm. Everything's got to be perfect and this, that.
0: Yeah.
1: I'm kind of raw. I don't care. I actually like hearing on the recording where I turn the pedal on or off.
0: Yeah.
1: I think it's cool. It makes it sound live.
0: I agree.
1: I'm a fan. I can point to it and go, oops, I made that chord change a little too quick

0: to get to the solo. But I, you know, it's cool for me because yeah. like, hey, we didn't have to just play it and go back and overdub the solo or something. Mm-hmm. So it was great. I can't wait to do it again.
1: Yeah, yeah.
0: One guitar. I mean, one setup. I think I one of the songs we'll be listening to today, Gray on Sunday, I went to the neck pickup, and you can really hear it go gong when
1: oh,
0: I
1: really?
0: Hit the low E, and I kind of laugh about it, but it's cool. It helps make it a little bit, you know?
1: Yeah, yeah.
0: So I don't mind those little hidden errors because, they're you know, it's just cool. Like, I think there's time is on my side by the Stones. The tambourine on that is off time. If you listen to it, I think Brian Jones is playing it, but that's what makes it cool. You know?
1: Right.
0: And most
1: right.
0: people don't notice that sort of thing.
1: Right.
0: Character.
1: I never noticed that on Time Is On My Side.
0: So now listen to it and you're going to go, oh yeah, that is a bit off.
1: I'm going to listen to it later today. I'm going to have to now. Yeah. Cause I love that kind of stuff.
0: Of course.
1: Oh, that's interesting. That's interesting.
2: So we were not shooting for perfection.
1: Right. Right. Yeah. But I think what you did get is something even cooler, you know? So,
0: I think it's a great snapshot of us live too, because yeah. it's just, boom, like a steamroller coming at you.
1: Right,
0: you know?
1: Right.
0: And it's over quick, too, because I think the whole record's, what, probably about half hour?
2: Yeah.
1: Yeah.
0: So it's like, what just happened?
1: We were also talking off air. You guys played at Pembroke City Limits.
0: Yes. Shout out to Rob.
1: Yep. Rob Azevedo, of
2: Thank
1: course,
2: you,
1: who he's a colleague here at
0: yes.
1: he hosts a show here. Great show called Granite State of Mind on Fridays.
0: He's played us on that as well.
1: Oh yeah, yeah, absolutely. Now, how did you? Because we were also talking off air. Superbug is not the kind of band that Rob necessarily. I mean, don't get me wrong. You know, since Pembroke City Limits opened, however many years it's been now, I lose track of time. It's been a few years now, right? Or at least two, maybe 3 years. And it's, you know, there's been a variety of different kinds of artists that have played there, but not necessarily something quite like Superbug.
0: Well, I can tell you exactly how it happened. I bugged him quite a bit, but he had a big fear that we were going to be too loud.
1: Yeah.
0: So I went and watched, I think with Parker and some friends, Andrew North and the Rangers.
1: Yep.
0: And I immediately went over to Rob and I said, we're not going to be louder than these guys.
1: Yeah.
0: You know, and he took the bait. I brought him a record, you know, I
1: yep.
0: schmoozed him up a bit, and
1: yep.
0: he gave us a shot at it, and yeah, sure enough, it was wild for me, because there's no way I could bring a tube amp there, because
1: right.
0: I can't get low enough in volume.
1: Right.
0: So I had to bring a little 10-inch solid-state Fender, and even that was kind of too loud.
1: Really, yeah?
0: Yeah, which is weird being on stage that quiet, but when you hear it from out in the audience, he's right, it's perfect.
1: Yeah.
0: But we found our setup, we dialed it in, we muted the drums enough, and it actually sounded great.
1: Yeah. No, that's awesome. Did you have to kind of adjust? I mean, in terms of the way you were playing at that show, did you have to adjust? Yeah.
2: Yes, because, you know, I generally, I guess I play loud and hit
1: yeah.
2: it kind of hard, but yeah, you got to tone it down.
1: What was it difficult?
2: A little bit, yeah.
1: Yeah.
2: But I'm trying to practice that a little bit so I can do it, you know.
1: I'd imagine it's probably like a UFC fighter having a professional wrestling match, and they have to kind of pull their punches,
2: yes.
1: you know, and figure out how to do that without screwing up. Yeah. But
2: and keep the energy.
1: And keep the energy, yeah.
2: That's the real challenge.
0: The cool part was, last time we played, during our second set, he said, okay, you can come up a little bit.
1: Oh, okay.
0: So, you know, and it's cool. And great crowd there. The people really like music.
1: Yeah.
0: And, those are a couple of the better gigs that we've ever played. I mean, it was just fun.
1: Yeah.
0: And it was a big deal to us because, you know, I was all, you know, sad, like, hey, why doesn't Concord area want to play, you know, let us play? And mm-hmm. the fact that they let us in finally.
1: Yep.
0: And we've been back, you know, once, and we're scheduled again in October. So
1: outstanding.
0: Yeah, it's great. So thanks, Rob. It really, it made me super happy.
1: Yeah.
0: I think the band too, like, it made me feel a part of something.
1: Right. Right. Well, it also probably opened up Rob's mind a bit to having, you know, some louder bands, or
0: yeah, yeah,
1: you know.
0: he's definitely had some heavier acts in there, which is
1: yeah,
0: secret little behind the scenes thing. The bartenders are happy about that, but
1: yeah,
0: you know, I don't know if they share that with him, but I've heard stuff.
1: Yeah, yeah,
0: they like the variety.
1: Right, right. Well, very good. When you played there most recently, did you play? I assumed you played songs from the new album.
0: Oh yeah,
1: yeah.
0: Even songs that aren't on this record that are new. I mean, we're always writing all the time. So
1: yeah, yeah.
0: And the old classics from the first one, even a couple covers we did because we know. Actually, I can't say the word, but Rob's got a big Neil Young poster up there. So the first time we played "Effin' Up."
1: Yeah.
0: Via Pearl Jam. So that was kind of cool. It was kind of like, hey, let's throw Rob a bone and give him a good cover.
1: Oh, that's really cool.
0: Yeah. Because we typically, especially lately, we're not playing really any covers at all in our sets. We would always have one in there.
1: Yeah.
0: But Now it's just been like, why are we going to waste it? We got some good stuff too. Let's put ours in there instead.
1: Well, that's nice too. When you get to that point where it's like, yeah, we don't really need to play covers.
0: I always felt like that. It's trying to get everybody else on board.
1: Yeah. I was in a band called The Jinxed a very long time ago, and those guys always wanted to do covers, and I was always, but I felt our original material was really strong. So it was just a constant battle in that band, you mm-hmm. know, especially when they were pulling out, like at one point they wanted to do Talk Dirty to Me by Poison. Yeah. And I was like, you guys are killing me.
0: Adam would do that at the drop of a hat.
1: Would he? Yeah.
0: I love that song too. We could do it just because it's funny.
1: Yeah.
0: You know,
1: yeah.
0: But Adam loves Poison. He's got a Poison shirt. So yeah.
1: Does he? Yeah.
0: He's a throwback. He loves Cinderella.
2: Love Poison.
1: Yeah.
2: Who doesn't love Poison?
0: I mean, I like Talk Dirty to Me, but the rest of it, I think I can live with that.
1: Right. No doubt. As an aside, they were in the news recently because they were supposed to do their 40th anniversary tour. Did you see this?
0: Yeah.
1: Apparently, Bret Michaels wanted way too much money, way more money than the other three guys, and it all fell apart.
0: Yep. That's what happens, you know?
1: Agreed.
0: Listen, being in a band ain't easy. I mean, you gotta deal with everybody's schedules. You know, you gotta deal with all the personalities and everything. I mean, it takes a real commitment.
1: It does.
0: You have to want to.
1: Absolutely. Paul Stanley, I heard once describe it as, it's like when you're in a band with three other guys, it's like a four-way marriage.
0: Yeah, that's accurate.
1: And somebody else said too on the show, it's like, I wish I could remember who said it because it was such a good insight. It's like being in a relationship with three other people or four other people, depending. But being in a relationship not only with them, but with everyone that they're in a relationship
0: with.
1: Yeah.
0: Absolutely. Yep. That's 100% true.
1: Well, we should play another track from the new album. I'll let you guys pick. What do you want to play next?
0: You want to do Gray or you want to do Eternal? Let's do Gray.
1: We'll do Gray. Gray on Sunday?
0: Sure.
1: Tell me about this song.
0: I will, actually. So, if I can go back to the first one. Immigration and that message there.
1: Worm, it's all Greek to me.
0: It's all Greek to me. So Worm wanted me to share that what inspired him on that is he just found it ridiculous to think that somebody is less of a person than you because they weren't born on the same piece of earth.
1: Right.
0: Which I think is factual. So that was the message behind that one. This one is really just about losing somebody you love and not having the chance to say goodbye.
1: Yeah. This song kind of stands out to me too in that it's, I feel like it's more melancholy than
0: I would agree
1: than your other stuff.
2: We call it a slow song, but the tempo is probably about 135.
1: Yeah. But it's got a vibe. Yeah.
0: We really like this one. This happened. Adam had cracked his clavicle skateboarding, you know, because he's BA.
1: Yeah.
0: So he was out there skateboarding like most almost 50-year-old men should.
1: You can say badass.
0: Okay, thank you. I was trying to be polite.
1: I appreciate it.
0: So while he was doing that, this is something that Parker and I kind of plugged away at.
1: Yeah.
0: So when he was ready for action, he just had to put his bass magic on it, and we could hand it over to Worm. Most of our stuff, the band will iron it out and then kind of submit it over to Worm for him to put his lyrics on top.
1: Okay.
0: And the same one with this one. So, I would say that's the message behind it. But if you're listening, listen to that low E string buzz on it.
1: I'm going to be listening for that.
2: Check out the bass solo at the end.
1: As a bass player, I enjoy a bass solo. And what's the album called too? I don't think, did we mention the title?
0: No, I'm sorry. Disturb the Comfortable.
1: Disturb the Comfortable.
0: Yeah, it's out on iTunes, Spotify, all that fun stuff. And it's a banger. We're pretty proud of it.
1: Absolutely. All right, let's listen to this from the new album, Disturb the Comfortable. This is called Gray on Sunday, and the band is Superbug.

0: so good. Gray on Sunday, the band is Superbug. That's from the new album, Disturb the Comfortable. And Reeb, are you an Ace Frehley fan at all?
1: Nope.
0: I wondered, just because that solo kind of sounded a little Ace to me.
1: That you know what? It's funny you mention that, because I'm not a fan of his. I'm not a huge Kiss guy, but everybody, yeah. I think all the guitarists I hear say that he just repeats the same lick a few times.
0: Right.
1: And I'm definitely somebody that does that.
0: Okay, that's
1: so
0: probably
1: that could
0: what
1: be why.
0: Probably what I'm hearing. Yeah.
1: I would agree.
0: Yeah. No, I really like that a lot. I love the solo, I love the bass line, the drums, all of it. Really good. Tell me about the album title, Disturb the Comfortable.
1: Well, we have a song called Comfort the Disturbed.
0: Yes.
1: And then kind of the refrain at the end is Disturb the Comfortable. So we just thought it was a cool title.
0: Yeah.
1: Yeah. Oh, all right. I'm gonna tell him that story. Parker doesn't want me to, but I'm gonna
2: go for it.
1: So our artwork, we had a great picture on the cover that was drawn by a fan of us playing live. So I said, let's take that and make it look like it's in a sketchbook. And
0: okay.
1: Adam designs all our art. So he designed the Superbug logo, and then he wrote in cursive underneath it, Disturb the Comfortable, because we wanted it to look like a teenager's sketchbook where he was writing stuff. And we were waiting like 3 weeks. Like, the record was ready to go out. We were still waiting on to finish the artwork. And he's a man of mystery. All respect. So he gave it to us, but he had Comfortable misspelled wrong on it.
0: Oh, no.
1: And I was just like, whatever. I just want to put it out there. It'll make it seem more juvenile. So be it. And I was going to buy a page advertisement in Paper Jam. So Sheila and Tony, great people up there. And Sheila pointed it out. She's like, you know that Comfortable's misspelled? And I'm like, yeah, I was going to roll with it, whatever. And thank you, Sheila. She had the software to be able to go in and chop the letter that was wrong.
0: Okay.
1: Which was perfect. She's like, here. And she also helped out. She put the three-ring binder kind of look through the middle of it. So,
0: oh, wow.
1: Shout out to Sheila for all her help, because we would have put something out there. And, you know, in all honesty, probably just look dumb. And I don't blame Adam for this. It's my impatience, because I just wanted to get it out there.
0: Right.
1: I didn't have the patience to be like, dude, can you redo this and this and that? We were so excited to get it out.
0: Yeah.
1: You know?
0: Yeah.
1: But now it's a pretty funny band joke, you know, inside joke. We get a good chuckle out of it.
0: Well, now I'm just also curious. How do you remember how Comfortable was spelled?
1: I know exactly how it was. C-O-M-P-F-O-R-T-A-B-L.
0: Comfortable.
1: Comfortable.
0: Comfortable.
1: But it was in cursive. So who knows if the kids these days even know how to read that sort of thing. Am I right? But
0: true.
1: So I was just going to let it go, because I'm like, all right, well, you know, it's a 15-year-old. He doesn't pay attention in class and he don't know how to spell nothing. But thank you, Sheila, for having the time and effort to correct that for me. Unpaid. I feel bad. I should have given her credit or something, but it's not like we've got, you know, records out there. So that was kind of funny. It's a good interband joke now.
0: Yeah.
1: But all respect to Adam for his artistic ability. He comes up with some cool stuff.
0: Yeah. Excellent. So the album, so it's out, but do you have digital copies? Sorry, do you have physical copies or is it just digital at this point? Or?
1: Just digital. We did a run of vinyl for the last one, but in all honesty, we really didn't sell a whole bunch of them. A lot of them just became business cards.
0: Okay.
1: If we played a place or wanted to play a place, it's like, here, check us out.
0: Gotcha.
1: We've still got a box of 50 of them sitting there that we're going to be selling at gigs and stuff.
0: Of CDs or vinyl?
1: No, vinyl.
0: Oh, vinyl.
1: As I mentioned the last time,
0: wow.
1: CDs are passe. I ain't about that. I would go cassette before CD. Fight me on it. I don't care. I'm standing behind that. We'd love to do a vinyl run, but to spend $1,200 for nothing, we would rather have that money to go into the studio to do our next record. We've got another 18 songs we haven't recorded.
0: Yeah.
1: And we're constantly writing.
0: Wow.
1: Yeah.
0: Wow.
1: We've got a couple in the can just to work on too. So
0: no kidding.
1: Yeah. It just flows from us.
0: Yeah.
1: It's real easy.
0: No wonder you don't have to do covers anymore. You get a lot of music.
1: That's the thing. We want to squeeze it all in. And I don't think there's a song we have that it's like, ugh, we have to play that one.
0: Right.
1: Well, maybe Parker, because some of the stuff on drums, if he's tired, it's going to be a drag for him. Yeah. We've got a lot of pace on some of the stuff.
0: Right.
2: Almost all of them.
1: Yeah. Like, we hadn't played much for about a month just because, you know, it's people had stuff to do, and it's not we're kind of learning as we've been a band now that what works best for us. We're trying to keep it to one gig a month.
0: Yeah.
1: You know, regular practice, of course, but everybody had vacation. So we took 3 weeks to a month off.
0: Yeah.
1: And then just playing for the first time the other night, I was like, holy crap. Like, there's no song you can take off. Like, this is not easy stuff to do.
0: Yeah.
1: And the pace is there, but that's cool. You know,
0: that's a good problem to have. Yeah,
1: exactly. It's still very exciting to play anything.
0: Yeah.
1: You know what I mean?
0: Oh, that's excellent. Mm-hmm. That's excellent. How long have you guys been around now?
1: 5 years since I joined the band.
0: 5 years.
2: That long?
1: Yeah.
2: Wow.
0: 5 years since you joined. That's right. So there was Superbug before Reeb.
1: Yes.
2: Correct. What? Four years?
1: Yeah, Pine Tree Riot.
2: Pine Tree Riot.
1: Yep. Shout out to Rick.
2: Yeah.
0: Well, that was the before Superbug. It was Pine Tree Riot.
2: Yeah, it was me, Adam, and Worm.
0: Okay.
2: And then our guitarist Rick.
0: Okay.
2: And then he decided he wanted to do other things. So
0: okay.
2: Reeb came on, and then we became Superbug.
0: Oh, I gotcha.
1: And I had been playing for 30 years with Dent, which we still play with.
0: Oh wow.
1: So yeah, I'm Parker and I are both juggling two bands right now.
0: Yeah.
1: Superbug's the main one, of course. But you know, it's great to have that creative outlet.
0: Yeah.
1: If I write something and I get two rhythm sections to try it out with.
0: That's true.
1: So it's kind of cool.
0: That is true.
1: And sometimes it's surprising which one works with which one.
0: Right.
1: But it's a luxury. And I mean, and both rhythm sections are stellar. So it's pretty grad.
0: Oh, that's excellent. Dent, you've played with for a long time?
1: Since high school. Yeah.
0: No kidding.
1: We've got two records out on iTunes and Spotify. Yeah.
0: Oh, wow.
1: Yeah, we've been playing. We played 5 gigs last year. We played 2 this year.
0: Yeah.
1: We played the Backwoods Metal Fest at Henniker Brewing Company.
0: Nice.
1: And that's the other thing with us. We've been playing with doom metal bands like Superbug, but we've also played with the jam bands. I mean, we've got a wide swath of you know, genres we can kind of fit in with and co-mingle with.
0: That's true. Yeah.
1: Really cool. Like, the Milford Pig Roast.
2: I mean
1: it was all like Witch Spire and Hobo Wizard and Proelium and all these you know, that kind of stuff.
0: Yeah.
1: And then we came up and I thought it was great, because I don't know about you, but if I go to a show or a festival, I don't want to hear 8 of the same thing.
0: Same. I'm the same way.
1: Give me something that's different.
0: Absolutely.
1: But yeah, it was super fun doing that.
0: Oh, that's cool.
1: We're happy to be anywhere.
0: You know? Yeah. I can see how you guys would fit in different places, which is good.
1: Yeah. And hilariously, on the 13th, we're going to be playing like our local community music spotlight on Thursday night, you know, where the elderly folks bring their lawn chairs and sit down, and Superbug's playing that. So we're really excited, because our hometown, Hillsboro, you know, growing up there as a teenager, this is the sort of thing you really wanted to do.
0: Right, right.
1: And the fact that they actually asked us to do it is mind-blowing.
0: Oh, that's very cool.
1: Well, because, you know, 4 years ago now, we played the big Summerfest there, and they threw us off the stage.
0: Whoa, I got to hear this story. What happened?
1: It's our street cred. So
2: there's a can of worms.
0: Yeah?
1: Yeah, it's super funny. So the first issue was, we bought a brand new a mixer.
0: Yeah.
1: And we tested it out in my yard and thought we had our level set. Like, oh, this will be perfect.
0: Right.
1: So we went to the ball field and set up on stage, and we began playing. And we were so loud that vendors across the field, you had to yell just to order food from them.
0: Okay.
1: So after about 2 songs, they came over and they're like, you need to cut your volume in half.
0: Yeah.
1: Which we did, and we were cool with it. But in all honesty, we were pretty green. That was like one of our first gigs. And so Worm said the F-bomb a few too many times.
0: Uh-oh.
1: Now, keep in mind, this is a family event.
0: Right.
1: So it was kind of... But the funny thing is, we made it through our whole set. We had 1 song left, which we did a cover of War Pigs.
0: Yeah.
1: And they just like, no, you got to go. And we were heroes of the beer tent right next door. They loved us. And a lot of people did dig us, but the organizers, they weren't too fond of that. Looking back on it, they were right, 100%.
0: Sure.
1: You know, there's artistic integrity, and I know you want to... Now we can play spots and censor ourselves a bit more. We've learned. We've made progress.
0: Yeah.
1: But it makes for a great street cred punk rock story. You
0: it
1: know,
0: does.
1: They threw us off at the Summerfest.
0: Oh, wow. Yeah. Oh, that's so cool.
1: The fact that we're playing the community square this year,
0: right?
1: It's pretty hilarious.
0: Yeah.
1: But, you know, if any of you Hillsboro folk are listening, it's going to be a clean show.
0: Okay.
1: We are going to...
2: radio
1: rock,
2: edit.
1: Yeah. We're going to rock your socks off, but there'll be no bad words.
0: Right, right. Well, very good. Very good. And when is that?
1: August 13th.
0: August 13th.
1: Thursday night. I'm not sure if it's at 6 or 7, but we'll post it on our socials.
0: Yeah.
1: But we're really excited for that.
0: Yeah.
1: Those are the type of gigs that when I drive by and see another band doing it, it's like, huh, well, how come we're not doing that? But we're not really background music, too.
0: Right.
1: But the weird part is, Pembroke City Limits showed us that we could be.
0: True.
1: So,
0: right.
1: Shout out to Rob again.
0: Yeah, yeah, absolutely. I'm sure we talked about this last time, but where does the name Superbug come from?
1: Well, I have a, I think we did talk about it. I have a vintage Richard Nixon poster.
0: Oh, yes, yes.
1: Yeah,
0: yes.
1: Yeah, yeah. And it said Superbug at the bottom. And one of our number one fan, shout out to Money, he was over and we were thinking of names, and he's like, well, just how about Superbug? And we're like, okay. So yeah, that's it.
0: Yeah. If you're just joining us, we have Reeb and Parker here from Superbug with us in studio. Why did it say Superbug at the bottom of the Richard Nixon poster? What am I missing?
1: Oh, if I showed the poster, because it had like a, it was called the Bug Booth, and it had him with headphones on, like he was bugging the Democratic National Convention.
0: Oh, right, right, right. Okay, yeah, right, right. Yeah, that makes sense now. Yeah, yeah.
1: So we kind of, he took it from that, and I was like, oh, that's a great idea.
0: Yeah, no, that is that that is a great idea. I do remember we talked about Hesitation Jelly and why the album, the other album was called Hesitation Jelly, and that's a fun story too. My dad got a kick out of that one.
1: Oh, that's hilarious.
0: But absolutely. Well, we should play another song. Let's see, of the three, you sent me three, right?
1: Yep.
0: I think the, what didn't we play yet? Oh,
1: Eternal Youth.
0: Yeah. Tell me about this one.
1: Well, we, I think we went through a bit of a rush phase, and one of the songs on the record, Time, it's called Taste for the Medicine. It's got three different time signatures in it. And we like the abrupt changes. I'm a huge Strokes fan.
0: Yeah.
1: I love abrupt changes. I love parts that are fighting against each other. But this one's almost like, I don't know, ADHD, because it's going from one pace to another. It jumps around a lot, you know, in tempo-wise and just riff-wise. It actually started as another entire song that it's one of the only ones we just couldn't get to work, I'd say.
2: Yeah.
0: And oh, really?
2: The transitions were, you know, how do we transition from one part to the next?
1: Yeah, because you're going from like a slow to a fast part. So we had to figure all that out. Yeah, what was it? So I took the riffs that I liked from the song, and I was going back through my phone, and the verse riff that's quiet, I had found that I had just made a recording of it laying around.
0: Yeah.
1: And I'm like, all right, well, that's in D2. Maybe I could put that in the middle of it. And then it was just a matter of, like Parker said, getting in and out of the changes.
0: Yeah.
1: And this one's super cool. It's live first take, guys, you know, so.
0: Yeah.
2: And it's a banger.
1: It is a banger. And they had to do some adjustment to the drums at the beginning. In the studio, because his kit was a little bit higher pitched than what we normally have.
0: Okay.
1: So they didn't, it didn't sound right.
2: Sounded a little thin.
1: But yeah. Dave used his studio magic to kind of make them sound bigger than they were.
0: Yeah.
1: And it's pretty cool. My inspiration for the intro was Over the Mountain by Ozzy.
0: Oh, yeah. Yeah. Yeah.
1: So Parker did, you know, something along those lines. I wouldn't say it was a direct copy, but that was for me to go, this is what I'm looking for. And then, you know, so he was able to do that. And, yeah, it's pretty cool. I don't have any other. Parker Worm did tell me what the words were about. So if you would like, I could share that with you.
0: Yeah, absolutely.
1: Because I tried to be prepared and ask his opinion on this stuff instead of just assuming.
0: Right.
1: So let's see. Eternal youth is about the awakening of realizing that just being alive should be celebrated. Who knew that Worm was such a hippie?
0: Well, that's a good message. I like that.
2: Great message.
0: I like that. Absolutely. All right, let's give this a spin. The track is Eternal Youth. It's from the album Disturb the Comfortable, brand new from Superbug. Here we go.

0: it's so good. That is a banger. Eternal Youth, the band, is a Superbug, and we've got one half of Superbug here with us in studio. We have Reeve and Parker here with us, and yeah, that was a good choice. I like that one a lot.
1: We're fans.
0: Absolutely. Absolutely. I'm still amazed that you were able to record the album so quickly. That is incredible. Yeah, if you are just joining us, we've got the guys here talking about the new album, Disturb the Comfortable. And yeah, I was looking at the artwork too while that was playing. I really like that. So there's a 15-year-old who did that?
1: No, we wanted it to make it look like that. Was it Dave, what's his name that did the drawing?
2: Oh, Mark Seymour did the drawing.
0: Oh, okay.
2: On the bottom.
1: Yeah, we were playing. Yeah.
0: So he is not 15.
1: No, we were playing in Worm's She Shed in his backyard.
0: Yeah.
1: Just for like an outdoor party, and the guy just drew us while we were doing it. And to me it was very flattering. I thought it was super cool.
0: Yeah.
1: I always wanted to do something with that. We were gonna have it as the art on the back of our first record, but you know, it just made it more complicated. So we used it for this.
0: Yeah, absolutely. How long did the first record take? I mean, obviously this one was so quick, but
1: that was about 10 hours. No, 7 hours.
0: Really? Yeah.
1: Yeah,
0: that's still
1: really
0: fast.
1: Yeah. Well, that this one, did we recorded the vocals live in the room on this one?
0: Yeah. Yep.
1: That one we did the tracks and overdubbed them.
0: Oh, okay.
1: So the only thing we overdubbed on this was the background vocals.
0: Okay.
1: So, yeah, and it's funny because if you listen to a song called Disturb the Comfortable, at the end you can really hear Worm's voice breaking up because it's a part that I usually sing and he comes in on, but because we were recording it live, he ended up doing that whole part.
0: Yeah.
1: And I'm like, nah, dude, it's fine. Just leave it. You know?
0: Yeah.
1: Cause
0: if
1: you can recall like Territorial Pissings by Nirvana, the end of that where Kurt's screaming and you can just hear his voice shredding. I mean, that'll just send chills up your spine. It's so cool.
0: Oh, absolutely. Yeah. Absolutely. So, do you guys, is there any live video of you guys performing from any of these shows?
1: Yeah. If you go on, I think the only
2: Facebook, YouTube.
1: Yeah, the full shows that we have, probably old ones from like Area 23, but you can find, if you go to YouTube and type in Superbug stuff, we just threw one up for Market Days, Gray on Sunday. We just recently got a GoPro.
0: Yeah.
1: So we're going to be working on doing more shows to put it out there, but.
0: Yeah.
1: Usually if we have a gig, if I can get one good song for content, I'm happy.
0: Yeah.
1: And
2: Gray on Sunday was Market Days.
1: That was a good one. That was just from a couple weeks ago. But if you go to, I guess my page, Reeve Grady on YouTube, you can find some Superbug stuff there. If you go on our social, Superbug NH on Instagram and also on Facebook, we've got a bunch of stuff there. And then also come out to shows. We've got some, like I said, we're booked through November, one show a month.
0: Excellent.
1: At least anyway. So we got, let's see. You want us to go over some upcoming stuff?
0: Go for it. Yeah, we got time. Yeah.
1: All right. Yeah, I'll flex on that. Whatever. So we got the Butler Park thing in Hillsboro on August 13th, which is going to be a hoot. We spoke on that earlier. And then on September 4th, we're going to be playing at the State House in Concord for the Friday Night Music Series, original music series in Concord.
0: Oh, wow.
1: So we're going to play there a couple hours.
0: Okay.
1: All original stuff. And then on the 25th of September, we're going to be playing Henniker Brewing Company from 6 to 8. That's a Friday night. And then we've got Pembroke City Limits coming up. I believe it's
2: 17th.
1: October 17th. Yep. And then November 28th, we've got a gig. It's going to be in Concord. It hasn't been officially nailed down yet. I don't want to ruin the announcement.
0: Okay.
1: Look out for that. We should be doing that as well.
0: Yeah.
1: So those are the upcoming gigs. And I'd also like to shout out George at the Hawk 104.9.
0: Yeah.
1: He's been playing Invasive Species off the first record for almost 2 years now.
0: Oh, wow.
1: Yeah. It's in the regular rotation on the Sunday night, you know, hometown spotlight.
0: Excellent.
1: So thank you, George. And he also played Daily Grind off the new record.
0: Oh, no kidding.
1: And I think Humanity off the last record, too. And also The Takeover. They played At This Moment recently.
0: Oh, really?
1: Yeah, that was kind of funny. At work, you know, a guy came in and to do some safety training.
0: Yeah.
1: And we got to talk, and he had a radio show. So, you know, network, and hey, I got a band, blah, blah, blah.
0: Hell yeah.
1: So he threw something on, and that's super fun.
0: Yeah.
1: But yeah, those are the upcoming gigs we get. Stay tuned for more. Like I said, we're trying to keep it to one a month, because I would say last year in particular, we were pretty busy, and I didn't realize it until I looked at a Facebook post, like memories, our list of upcoming gigs, and it was like, dang, we were like working every weekend last summer, it felt like. I'm like, no wonder my wife was so mad. So I think all of us, we found a happy medium, a gig a month.
0: Yeah.
1: You know?
0: Yeah.
1: Because last year it was more like, hey, they want us to play. Holy cow, let's go do it.
0: Yep.
1: Now we can be like, no, you know, we just don't have time for it or whatever.
0: Pick your spots.
1: Yeah, you know, we're like getting paid gigs regularly now, and it's super exciting.
0: That's great.
1: Well, because we just play to go into the studio, and that's kind of the new model. Because, you know, my thought to these guys, and I told them, if any of you don't feel like doing this anymore, I'll foot the bill. Let's go to the studio and record the songs. I don't want them to go away.
0: Right.
1: You know, I want to keep them. Because how many bands you've been in where you had a great original song?
0: Oh, God.
1: You didn't record it, and it's just lost to history. You
0: heartbreaking.
1: Know? Yeah.
0: Even think about
1: it.
0: Yeah.
1: Yeah, I agree. So that's, I mean, we're all into it, but I just try and reinforce that. Listen, if you don't want to do it, to heck with it. Let's go to the studio and record them.
0: Right.
1: And get them out there just so they don't get lost to the, you know, history or whatever.
0: Yep. Yep. Absolutely. I have songs from bands I've played in that will just randomly pop into my head where I'll think, I wish I had a recording of that.
1: Mm-hmm.
0: It's very, very frustrating.
1: Well, I agree, but it's cool too, because sometimes I had like maybe something I wrote 10 years ago for Dent that didn't work. We couldn't make it happen.
0: Yeah.
1: But now I can try with Superbug.
0: Yeah.
1: So, you know, those things are good. And I mean, on the first record, there's a song called Views that originally I was playing in like 1993 with my old high school band, Uncle Sluff.
0: Yeah.
1: You know, and so it was cool to get that on record somewhere.
0: Yeah.
1: And the guy who wrote the lyrics is no longer with us either. So, you know. He can't claim them.
0: Right.
1: They're mine now. It's copywritten under me.
0: There you go. You know,
1: or us. I didn't even write the bass riff. Shout out to Charlie Acorn. That's a great riff.
0: Okay.
1: But yeah. I'm going to get libelous here.
0: His estate will come after you.
1: Yeah, right? You ain't kidding. But yeah, this is also cool stuff for us because we got new gear. I mean, Parker got a fancy new kit.
0: Ah.
1: Yeah, so this is pretty... It's good to be Superbug. We're pretty happy right now.
0: Good, good.
2: I have a big Ludwig and a small Ludwig.
0: Yeah. Excellent. Good. Excellent, excellent.
1: And I think if you ask my wife, I have more guitars than is humanly needed, you know, necessary.
0: Every guitar player's got to have more guitars.
1: Thank you for justifying that. Now I feel better about
0: myself. It's a rule.
1: I agree.
0: It's a rule. Yeah.
1: You know, they look great in the case, you know?
0: Yeah. How many, now I'm curious, how many do you have?
1: Probably 14.
0: Oh, geez.
1: Yeah, and I've probably got...
0: Oh, she might have a point.
1: Yeah, I know. And then I've probably got $7,000 worth of effects pedals just sitting on the shelf.
0: Good Lord.
1: Because I don't use much on my board, you know?
0: Yeah.
1: I use like two pedals and that's it.
0: Yeah.
1: But the sad part is recently I got one of those J-Mascus Squire Jazzmasters. I've been looking at for 15 years and I'm so embarrassed that all I want to play is this $400 guitar.
0: Yeah.
1: And it might be my best guitar. And I've got, you know, $2,500 guitars or whatever.
0: Right.
1: But they don't stay in tune as well. They don't sound as good.
0: Huh.
1: I'm blown away. But I'm embarrassed because, you know, I don't want to be caught dead on stage playing a Squire, you know, but it's awesome. So
0: yeah.
1: I'm really torn. Like, you know,
0: yeah,
1: I'm probably gonna play it because I love it. Like since I got it, I haven't been able to put it down.
0: Okay,
1: yeah,
0: yeah. Oh, that's a heavy endorsement of it.
1: Yeah, I mean, this is the white one you see of him, or there's a lot of them out there.
0: Yeah,
1: I'm willing to bet 3/4 of the people that own one don't have any idea who the guy is.
0: Right,
1: that it's modeled after.
0: Right.
1: But I'd say for a beginner guitar, good luck finding something better.
0: No kidding.
1: Yeah.
0: Oh, interesting. Interesting. Well, gentlemen, we are running out of time. Remind us, and we are going to play that track. Remind us, where should people go online to keep up with all things Superbug?
1: All right. Well, go to Facebook.com, and then we are SuperbugNH. And then also on Instagram, SuperbugNH. My name is Reeb Grady. Feel free to follow me. We got my homeboy Parker over here. Follow him. But yeah, you should be easy to search and find us on there.
0: Yep, absolutely. And of course, the new album is great, Disturb the Comfortable. And what can you tell us about, so I technically can't say, so it's funny. So the last song we're going to play, ironically, the title has a swear in it, so we can't say the title on the air, but the lyrics don't have any swears.
1: Yeah, we call it No BS.
0: No BS, yeah, we can say that.
1: But yeah, no swears. This one, if those of you nerds out there that want to listen to it, listen to the verse, because... it's almost like Adam is taking the bass player is taking a traditional guitar kind of role, and me, I'm just playing staccato one note kind of guitar things on the low strings.
0: Yeah,
1: kind of what the bass would normally do. So I think it's kind of a cool little mixture there.
0: Yeah.
1: And then to be really nerdy during the solo part, basically it's four times through, but the first two I'll play the fifth, and he'll play the root note, and then we switch it. he'll play the root note and I'll play the fifth.
0: Okay.
1: And it's the same riff. Stuff nobody notices, but it makes us feel like we're all smart or something.
0: Right, right. No, that's cool. Yeah. That's cool. I like it. I like it. Reeb and Parker, guys, thank you again so much for
1: thank
0: doing
1: you.
0: This.
1: Thank you.
2: Thank you for having us.
0: Absolutely. 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We've got listeners all over the place, and I'm very appreciative and grateful for that. So thank you all. And we will leave you with this. This is, we'll call it No BS, and the band is Superbug.
1: Yeah.
0: Guys, thanks again.
1: Thank you.

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0: Now, the rest of the story. It was the youngsters with whom he wandered the streets of the west side of Manhattan who first called him Jack. In fact, he began calling himself Jack after a while. Stickball and Potsy were the two most popular games in his neighborhood. Jack did more watching than playing. He never quite kept up with the other children. The boy's physical frailty concerned his father, so much so that when Jack was 10, it was announced that he was being sent to a summer camp in Vermont. Camp Connebuck, it was called. Maybe the fresh air and vigorous atmosphere would do him some good. However, Jack's first night away from home was a lonely one. Not that he missed his parents exactly, but he did miss their being nearby. The woodland surrounding Harvey Lake was nice and quiet compared to the city, but it was an imperfect stillness, invaded by the menacing sizzle of a million unimaginable insects. Next day, Jack really did have something to worry about. You see, the recreational emphasis of the camp was on horseback riding. Jack was just plain scared of horses. So scared that when it was time to saddle up, he hid. He ran away and hid. In fact, every time the counselors brought the horses out of the stable, Jack would run off, most often paddling in the clear, cool waters of Harvey Lake. Almost a week passed before the camp director had had it. As long as Jack refused to ride with the other boys, he would simply have to stay behind and do chores. Well, Jack was relieved. Chores sounded easy enough. And then he heard about chore number one. There was a lot of debris on the bottom of Harvey Lake, dead branches mostly. And if it built up below the diving board, it would create a hazard. So Jack was told to remove the lake bottom junk. Incidentally, the water was 12 feet deep. But how, the boy asked, was he supposed to do that? The camp director smiled and said, just swim down there and take it out a piece at a time. Well, anything was better than dealing with those horses. So little Jack went down to the lake, waded in, waist high. Holding a deep breath, he made his first wide-eyed visit to the silent world. And you know what? It was the beginning of a love affair that would last a lifetime. Oh, by the way, many years later, September 1981, a little lake in Vermont made the newspapers. Evidently, the locals were considering a hydroelectric plant right there on the lake's only tributary, until some fella came along and pledged $13,500 toward the protection of those waters. That's right, it was Harvey Lake. And the man who came to its rescue, fondly recalling the first underwater swim there, was Jack. Of course, all grown up now. And it began with a fear of horses for a little boy whose friends called him Jack and who got hooked on diving at 12 feet, but one day plunged 4.5 miles and became the inventor of the Aqualung, the commander of the Calypso. The undersea explorer the whole world remembers and reveres as Jacques Cousteau. Only now you know the rest of the story.
1: Now, the rest of the story. This was John's big chance. Quarterback George Shaw, one of the best in professional football, until the day he was sacked by the Chicago Bears. Everybody knew immediately what had happened. Shaw's left leg was broken. That was it for the season. Now, suddenly the backup quarterback, young fella who had barely made it to the pros, was trotting out onto the field. The coach had hoped that John would never have to play because the coach, well, the coach knew the rest of the story. John was just too small for football. In fact, he'd never have played quarterback in high school had that team's starting quarterback not broken his ankle. After graduating, John tried out for Notre Dame. The coaches there were astonished he'd even bothered. You can't play football weighing 145 pounds, they told him. And they told him the same thing at Indiana University.

0: and at the University of Maryland and at Lehigh University. Finally, he was accepted at the University of Louisville. Not only was their football team a perennial loser, but they kept John on the bench as a third-string quarterback. After college, John was drafted in the ninth round by the Pittsburgh Steelers. Nobody knows exactly why, because when they got him to training camp, the Pittsburgh coaches decided, that's right, not big enough. So, before the season started, Pittsburgh let him go. John played sandlot football for a while on a semi-pro team called the Bloomfield Rams. He got $6 a game, and the games usually ended in fistfights. And then came that incredible opportunity to prove himself. A pro team contacted him. It was an emergency situation, they explained. Their backup quarterback had suddenly announced his retirement, and they needed somebody behind their starter, George Shaw, just in case. And what do you know? Fourth game of the season, Shaw broke his leg. Wow. Now there was John, heading for the huddle, determined to make it a lucky break. Instead, it was a disaster. It was a disaster. When John entered the game, his team was ahead 20-14. John's first pass was intercepted by J.C. Caroline, who ran for a touchdown. On the very next offensive play, John fumbled. The Bears ran for another touchdown. And then John fumbled again, and another Bear touchdown. And when the smoke had cleared, the Bears had won 58-27. And that was precisely the sign that the young quarterback had waited for. He'd had one golden opportunity after another. But past coaches had been right, he reasoned. He was just too small for football. And thus into the Baltimore Colts locker room he trudged, despondent and utterly unaware that one day sports writers would be calling him the greatest quarterback in the NFL. And one day, in football's Hall of Fame, he would be acclaimed by many as the greatest quarterback of them all. And you remember Too Small John as the late legendary Johnny Unitas. Only now you know the rest of the story. Now, the rest of the story. Before she was finished reading the terse telegram, Amy's eyes were flooded with tears. It was news of what had happened to her estranged husband, Charles. There was a fancy name for the illness that had taken his life, but Amy knew the plain language of it. Charlie Cloyd drank himself to death. At once, in Amy's mind, echoed his last words. Charlie had said, "If you leave me, I'll be a dead man in 6 months." And that was 6 months ago, almost precisely. And then, burning through the ice of those prophetic words, came her memory of a happy autumn, 3.5 years past, of the day Amy and Charlie met. Amy's father, the school board president in Belton, Missouri, had recently hired handsome young Charlie Cloyd. The new teacher had not only been a captain in the Army, but also a full-fledged medical doctor. His brilliant brain had long since absorbed several languages in which he remained conversant. Amy had never met anyone quite like him before. Charlie Cloyd, who was new in town, became a boarder in the household of Amy's parents, George and Mary Moore. It was through this opportunity to observe him on a daily basis that Amy's father learned the shocking truth. His new teacher, while charming and intelligent, was an alcoholic. Dr. Cloyd was skilled at concealing it, and yet it was a fact nonetheless, a fact learned too late to save George Moore's daughter, who by then had fallen helplessly in love with him. The Moores fought back, forbidding Amy to be in the same room, any room, with Dr. Cloyd, unchaperoned, and soon Amy and Charlie had devised an elaborate and surreptitious method of communication. They made plans to marry. Amy's parents now realized it was futile to resist, and so with 4 days before Amy's 21st birthday, she became at once Mrs. Charles Cloyd and the most miserable woman in the world. In fact, Charlie showed up for the ceremony drunk. Despite Amy's anguish and his own promises to reform, he pretty much stayed drunk for the rest of his life. Amy tried to rescue her husband, often bundling herself in a shawl, setting out in the darkness to retrieve him from some lair, but she was never able to. Along the way, Charlie Cloyd managed to father a child that he was never to see. By the time little Charlene was born, Amy had returned home to her parents in Belton. You have revisited the day she got the telegram saying that Charlie was dead, but the whole world remembers what came of her grief. For once upon a time, there was a daring temperance crusader who urged social reform with a prayer and a hatchet, who in the company of a few hymn-singing supporters swept like an avenging angel from town to town, preaching to drunkards and destroying the places where they drank. And as the aggressive temperance movement she founded gained momentum, those caught in the wake of its fury wondered what on earth could have made this woman so upset. Well, now you know, because you remember hatchet-wielding Carrie Amelia Moore Gloyd by her second married name, Carrie Nation. Only now you know the rest of the story. Now, the rest of the story. Once upon a time in the dark ages of medicine, in a world devoid of anticoagulants and antihistamines and antibiotics and antiseptics, there was an antidote for just about every ailment, a solitary treatment for myriad disorders, and the ancient prescription was laughter. Laughter. No more than a positive mental attitude, specifically merriment. Laughter. Ha, ha, ha, laughter. Henri de Mondeville was a professor of surgery who taught and practiced around the turn of the 14th century. His prescription for recuperation was mirth, M-I-R-T-H. A surgeon could be assured of his patient's complete recovery, de Mondeville declared, by allowing his relatives and special friends to cheer him up and by having somebody tell him jokes. Conversely, the surgeon must forbid anger, hatred, and sadness in the patient. And this was the common position of medieval physicians. Surgeons and doctors disagreed only regarding the form in which humor was to be administered. 300 years past de Mondeville's time, Richard Mulcaster and Robert Burton wrote individually and extensively on the therapeutic nature of laughter. During the reign of King George III, there was an English physician, Dr. William Batty, now recognized as a pioneer in the field of mental illness. And not only did he regularly prescribe laughter in the treatment of his mental patients, but Dr. Batty once had a sane young patient with a virtually inaccessible abscess in his throat, and that abscess had enlarged to the point that it threatened the young man with suffocation. And finally, after Dr. Batty had exhausted his repertoire of medications and his young patient was about to strangle, the desperate physician resorted to humor. He set his wig on crooked, made silly faces until he had evoked eruptive laughter. And what do you know? It burst the abscess and saved the patient's life. In 1928, an American physician, Dr. James J. Walsh, published an impressive book-sized treatise entitled Laughter and Health. In it, Dr. Walsh attempts to unravel the mystery of why laughter increases one's resistance to disease. We're only beginning to understand. Editor Norman Cousins wrote in 1976 that he had laughed his way to recovery from a degenerative spinal condition, and this led many researchers to re-examine the subtleties of adrenaline metabolism and the occurrence of beta endorphins in the blood, and even the electrophysiology of the brain. Almost 700 years after de Mondeville forbade his patients to be angry or hateful or sad, stress is now almost universally acknowledged as a potential root cause for some illnesses. And yet Henri de Mondeville was hardly the first to make such a suggestion. For it is in the search for new answers that the old answers are often justified. I quote, "A cheerful heart is good medicine, but a crushed spirit dries up the bones." King Solomon wrote those words in the book of Proverbs, in the Bible, 3,000 years ago. And now you know the rest of the story.
1: Now, the rest of the story. It was Edward Noble's fondest boyhood dream to make a fortune, to get rich. Ed attended Syracuse and Yale universities. He kept himself in pocket money as a reporter for the Watertown Daily Times, as treasurer for the Governor Athenian Society, as manager of a dining club. Each of those ventures was a moderate success, but the end of the rainbow was still beyond the horizon. When Ed left Yale, he chose advertising as his profession. He joined a New York advertising firm as a space salesman, became familiar with the profits made in advertised specialties, and he kept his eyes open for a specialty item he might promote on his own. Ed Noble discovered that item in 1913. He was 30 by then, and he had met a Cleveland chocolate manufacturer named Clarence Crane. Crane produced Merry Garden chocolates, among other confections. One of his lesser products intrigued Ed Noble. It was a peppermint candy. A peppermint-flavored candy which Crane manufactured on a pharmaceutical pill machine. Ed suggested it might be marketed as an after-dinner mint. Crane was reluctant, said the product was a slow mover. Ed remained confident in his promotional idea. Eventually, the two compromised. Ed could have the trademark and the entire stock of peppermint candy for $5,000. Well, Ed didn't have $5,000. But he cleaned out his savings, borrowed from friends, came up with $3,900. All right, it was a deal. But now Ed Noble, the young man who was going to make a fortune in advertising, was broke. On the bright side, he was in business for himself, but he was stuck with what seemed to many the least likely product in the history of the candy industry. So you know what he did? He walked into the nearest saloon, told the proprietor to keep the cardboard display container of peppermint candy beside the cash register. On the cardboard container was printed 5 cents. Now make sure, Ed told the proprietor, to give your customers at least 5 cents in change whenever you can. And the proprietor did. And one day, the profits from Ed Noble's peppermint-flavored candy blossomed into an empire of nickels. Innumerable saloons and restaurants later, in 1925, it had grown to an $11.5 million business. The company continued to net $1 million a year. 1938, it was worth $22 million. In fact, Ed Noble's nickel-at-a-time after-dinner mint fortune eventually acquired, among other things, this ABC network. For many years, Ed continued to manage the details of what he called a happy, whimsical little business. The cash register candy, his nothing enclosed by a circle. So next time you stand at the supermarket checkout counter and see that conglomeration of nickel-nacks over, around, and under, and on, inundating the cash register, you'll remember how it all began. The day Ed Noble taught that technique and made a mint. The hole-in-the-middle mint you know as the Lifesaver. Only now, you know the rest of the story.
0: Now, the rest of the story. Mrs. Harwood was running for mayor. It was not as controversial a campaign as it might have been, considering the watershed legislation currently before the Texas state legislature. In fact, things had never been quieter approaching an election in the history of the town of Marble Falls. Ms. Harwood was the middle-aged wife of a local doctor. Her children were grown and her family was well-liked. She was a shrewd politician, and yet her ideas completely satisfied neither feminists nor reactionaries. In a newspaper article explaining her motives for entering the campaign, Ms. Harwood wrote, quote, "A woman's first duty is to her home and children, but when she has raised them up to take their place in the world, it's then her duty to turn to her state and there help make and enforce the laws that will make it a fit place for those children." Her opponent, Thomas Jay, was a respected man. But he lacked spirit. He found it difficult capturing the public's imagination. To a friend prior to the election, he confided that he'd be just as happy if Ms. Harwood won. And as the campaign progressed, it seemed that sentiment was shared by an increasing number of voters, particularly when it was announced that Harwood had the personal endorsement of the President of the United States. "Our wealthier citizens don't want the job," she said to the Marble Falls mayoralty, "and a poor man cannot afford it. Therefore," she reasoned, "a woman was ideally suited to give such responsibilities undivided attention." Her platform was laden with political platitudes. Her slogan was, "A better, cleaner, bigger, more progressive town." In campaign rhetoric, she amplified, "For everything that is progressive, for everything that is moral, for everything that is spiritual, for everything that is just, I am ready to serve you." And most interesting of all, Ms. Harwood believed every word of it. And so did the citizens of Marble Falls. In April, she was elected by a margin of 46 votes in a town where only 112 people turned out at the polls. That's right, the final tally was Thomas J. 33, Ms. Harwood 79, a landslide. After 20 popular years in public office, Orphelia Crosby Harwood was appointed judge of the municipal court. That she was appointed by an all-male commission was singularly unimpressive, considering the feat that she had accomplished in Marble Falls, Texas, back in April of 1917. For you see, Birdie Harwood was the first woman mayor Marble Falls had ever had. Her campaign caught the attention of President Woodrow Wilson for something even more remarkable. If elected, she would become the first female mayor in American history. And she did. In the days when the issue of equal suffrage was as yet undecided, was barely before the state legislature of Texas. Yes, that's precisely what I mean to say. Birdie Harwood, the doctor's wife, became the United States' first woman mayor before even one woman could vote for her. She couldn't even vote for herself. And now you know the rest of the story.
1: Now, the rest of the story. His name was Edward Everett. In his day, he was America's foremost orator. Once a noted Boston minister and professor of Greek, Everett subsequently became president of Harvard, governor of Massachusetts, United States senator, minister to England, and secretary of state. But of all his political and scholarly achievements, Edward Everett was best known, best loved, most respected for his oratory. At public speaking, he was the craftsman's craftsman, sometimes devoting months of preparation to a single speech. He might, on the most ordinary occasion, speak 100 pages of material, yet there is no record of his ever having referred to the prompting of a single written word. And more than his words were memorized, every emphasis, every pause, every gesture was well rehearsed, dependable, flawless. He had spoken in every prestigious circumstance. So in many ways, the oration he was scheduled to give in Pennsylvania on October 23 would be just one more. When first invited, he replied, "Impossible. Adequate preparation would require much more time." So organizers of the dedicatory ceremony accommodated, postponed the function for nearly a month. When the last date was set, and Everett arrived in town, pandemonium. A superstar was in their midst. A number of news sources kept him abreast of current events so that references in his speech would be accurate to the moment. And up to that moment, he was revising his remarks, scrupulously editing, juxtaposing paragraphs. Tirelessly, he rehearsed, timing his delivery to accommodate the anticipated 2 hours. And then all was in readiness. When he rose to the platform, a deafening eruption of applause. As he began and throughout his oration, reverent silence. His mind and utterance moved deftly from thought to thought, each sentence perfectly balanced. His white hair, his erect form, his becoming attire, his graceful pose, his faultless gesticulation, his poise, his self-control, his clear voice, his knowledge, his precision, his sheer oratorical power, All of these combined to weave a spell about the audience, to mesmerize them, to embrace them, and then it was over. 1 hour and 57 totally memorized minutes. The ovation was tremendous. The incomparable Edward Everett had done it again. Oh, yes, and there was another speaker that afternoon. Having not been officially invited to attend the ceremony, much less to speak, his presence and smattering of dedicatory remarks were greeted with utter indifference. Following a tolerant rustle of applause, many privately expressed their disappointment. Some expressed it publicly. In fact, the second-string speaker knew that he had failed, that he had been outclassed by Edward Everett's stunning oratory on that Thursday afternoon so long ago. You see, the squeaky-voiced speaker forced to follow Everett's eloquent act was President Abraham Lincoln. But because he, Lincoln, also spoke that afternoon, Edward Everett's oratory was not the only Gettysburg address. Because now you know the rest of the story. Now, the rest of the story. In the Primrose section of Woodlawn Cemetery in the Bronx, there is a gravestone. Upon that marker is inscribed the name of a sports writer you never knew. That for which you do remember him, for which he did not particularly want to be remembered, well, that fellow is someone else again. Bill Barclay, either Bill Barclay, grew up on farms in the East and Midwest. His family moved to Wichita, Kansas when he was 17. A year later, he got a job with the Atchison, Topeka, and Santa Fe Railroad. It was only after he married, after he settled in Denver, that he took a passionate interest in athletics. He'd always been a vigorous fellow, and precision of any kind fascinated him. So sports provided a creative outlet for his vigor and his preciseness. He enjoyed participating in all sports, but found it even more satisfying to observe fine athletes. Ringside, he carefully studied the outstanding boxers of his day, memorizing their styles, their strengths, their weaknesses. In fact, Bill soon became a critical expert, an unchallengeable authority on the art of pugilism. And how he loved to talk sports with his friends. He was a great talker, genial, articulate. After 17 years in Denver, Bill and his wife pulled up stakes and headed east and made Manhattan their new home. And there in New York City, Bill took the job he would keep for the rest of his life. He became a sports writer for the New York Morning Telegraph. From talking to writing was an easy transition for Bill. While many of his colleagues were stifled by their own clinical knowledgeability, Bill had an easy rapport with his readers. His column was something sports fans look forward to the way one looks forward to conversing with a friend of similar interests. And as Bill's readership expanded, his admirers increased to include author Damon Runyon and President Theodore Roosevelt. Runyon became a friend. Roosevelt was so impressed with Bill that he, the president, appointed the sports writer to a government post. That was in 1905. But within months, Bill resigned from that appointment, found that his federal duties conflicted with his newspaper obligation, and Bill, more than anything, wanted to be known and remembered as a sports writer. For 19 years, that career prospered. Bill became sports editor for the Morning Telegraph, and eventually secretary of the newspaper company. And one Tuesday morning, 1 month shy of his 68th birthday, Bill passed away. He died as he had lived, and as surely he would have wished, at his desk. The years since have spawned a multitude of fine sports writers. Bill wanted you to remember him as one of them, because at least one generation sat ringside by his side, watched the big games and the small, the heroes and the bums, through the eyes of William Barclay Masterson. Bat Masterson? Yes, the Bat Masterson. Because you remember only the several years I've not mentioned, the years of his youth as a frontier lawman, as a county sheriff,
2: and a deputy U.S. Marshal, as a denizen of Dodge City and Tombstone, you had noted only the notches in his gun until you learned the rest of the story.
0: Now, the rest of the story. Once upon a time, there was a family which almost died out, the royal family of Great Britain. In 1817, King George III, the monarch from whom we broke free, was an elderly lunatic for whom reality had ceased. The prince regent, the acting king, was his son George. The regent had provided an heir to his throne in the person of Charlotte, Princess of Wales. However, on November 6, she died. So the regent's only legitimate child was dead. Ordinarily, that would suggest that he and his wife get busy and produce another heir. Under the circumstances, impossible. The regent despised his wife, would have nothing to do with her, nothing, not even for England. And so it was sadly accepted in royal circles that Regent George would become King George IV, and when he died, the British monarchy would be entrusted to a brother or a sister. All right, the monarchy was safe, you say. You recall from high school history class that old King George III and his Queen Charlotte had 15 children. Surely one of those children had at least one child whose head might one day bear the crown. But wait till you hear. 3 of those 15 offspring died young. That left 12. 5 of the remaining 12 were daughters, 2 long married and childless, 3 unmarried and over 40. That left 7. 7 sons. The Prince Regent, as you've already learned, was out of the picture. That left 6. The Dukes of Clarence and Sussex were family men with children, although their marriages were technically illegal. The same went for their sons and daughters. The wives of the Dukes of York and Cumberland had no romantic interest in their husbands, no children, and no hope of children. The Duke of Cambridge, well, what can one say? At 43, he had never married, had never had a mistress. He chattered and fidgeted incessantly, practiced his violin relentlessly, and wore a blonde wig, accidentally addressed as Madam, at least once that we know of. He tacitly dared anybody, he just dared anybody in his presence, to refrain from laughing at him. It was not easy. But now one duke remained. And of all of the 15 children of King George III, this one stood between the throne and the end of the line. That was the Duke of Kent, tall, stout, vigorous man of 50, with a distinguished military career behind him. And no, he was not married. And yet, as Great Britain's last hope, he got married. And he barely lived long enough to see his only child born. But that child would live to lend her name to an entire era. Because she became Queen Victoria. So although perhaps it had never been closer, the royal family did not pass into oblivion. In fact, there's something I neglected to mention. You remember the Duke of Cambridge? The chatty bachelor in the blonde wig? He surprised everybody. He got married eventually. He had 3 children. It is he who is the direct ancestor of England's right now Queen Elizabeth II. Only now you know the rest of the story.
1: Now, the rest of the story. Around the turn of the 20th century in Death Valley, California, nestled between Tucky Mountain and Emigrant Pass, there was a rough-and-tumble mining town, population 700. The town had telephone and telegraph service, was on the receiving end of a 23-mile water pipeline, and was named, for some reason, 23 Skidoo. Had a post office and 2 boarding houses and 3 restaurants and 7 saloons and 1 colorful character, the ill-tempered town drunk, Joe Simpson, nicknamed Hooch. He'd been a gunfighter and a saloon keeper before his fondness for hard liquor preoccupied him, and he'd been on a bender for several days when he awakened that bright Sunday morning in April 1908 to discover that he was broke. Hooch's state of penury did not improve his usual bad temper, and to his disordered imagination, the only practical means of restoring a few dollars to his pocket was to hold up a bank. Now, the 23 Skidoo Trading Company store housed what was then referred to as the Southern California Bank, the manager of which was one James Arnold. Jim was the town's leading citizen. In fact, he'd established the town site. At any rate, Simpson staggered into the bank that morning, gun in hand, demanding $20 from the cashier. Jim Arnold calmly rose from his desk, approached the inebriated would-be bank robber, then grabbed him by the back of his collar and the back of his britches and then heaved him into the street. Several townsfolk standing outside thought the incident amusing, and they laughed as Hooch stumbled up from the dust. That's what triggered it, I suppose, the humiliation. That's why Simpson straightened his back, set his jaw, strode once again into the bank, and shot Jim Arnold through the heart. Well, as the town telegraph key clattered out an account of the incident, reporters converged from distant communities, and arriving, they were apprised of what had happened. Jim Arnold's murderer, Joe Hooch Simpson, had been dragged from his jail cell by an armed mob and was about to be lynched. The newspaper photographers stood poised at their cameras, prepared to preserve the event for posterity, and Hooch was hoisted by the neck to the top of a telephone pole, and shutters clicked, and it was over. The coroner's report facetiously recited the cause of death as strangulation by persons unknown. But here's what those news reporters of 1908 did not know. They'd come from out of town, the reporters and photographers, on Thursday night, presumably in time to witness the lynching of old Hooch Simpson. But they were a day too late. So in a gesture of municipal hospitality to the media, and to be sure they got their own pictures in the paper, the lynch mob reassembled, rekindled its anger, exhumed old Hooch from his not-so-final resting place, and reenacted the day-old deed. And so did Joe become the only fellow I know hung twice for the same crime. Oh, and something else. On Friday night, one day after the second lynching and the second burial of old Hooch, a physician visited 23 Skidoo, saying he needed a human skull for display in his office back home. That's right, they dug up old Hooch again. Only now, you know the rest of the story.

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1: My father taught me many things. 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
1: Hello, Americans. This is Paul Harvey. Stand by for news. We have clinical studies showing that as people have more birthdays, human skin loses elasticity, loses its ability to hold moisture. 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If your store doesn't yet carry Second Skin, tell the store manager that Paul Harvey said stock up on Second Skin soon, and you'll never return to the old dry bandages once you've tried it. It's the one in the blue box. The one in the blue box called Second Skin. United States airports are reopening. United States airports are reopening now. Stock market investors, sidelined and anxious, awaiting the likely reopening of Wall Street tomorrow, should be reassured today as stock markets in Asia and Europe are recovering from their initial anxiety and most were selling higher today. Seeking to calm fears in financial circles and to stabilize the global economy, the Federal Reserve announced this morning that $50 billion, with a B, dollars, will be made available to the European banking system. That should more than cover any and all expectable panic withdrawals. Now, here is the latest word, not the last word. 50 or more people were likely involved in the skyjackings in this country Tuesday. We know the names of more than a dozen of those people. Several suspects are already in custody. Each of the four planes involved in Tuesday's attack, at least one skyjacker, was a qualified jet transport pilot, probably trained at a flight school in Florida. Evidence is overwhelming that Osama bin Laden was the financier and the strategist. From his hideout in Afghanistan, bin Laden directs a global network of terrorists. He has many supporters in Boston. During the second Clinton administration, Clinton's advisors knew at one time precisely where bin Laden was, but our president chose not to take him out. Spain is the first nation to step up alongside us, announcing this morning that should we wish to bomb Afghanistan, we can feel free to use Spain's air bases, as we did during the Gulf War and during our Balkans involvement. Neither we nor NATO has made any such threat yet. Our State Department has repeated a worldwide warning to all Americans traveling abroad, lie low, just don't advertise your presence. The long-closed congressional bunker underneath the Greenbrier Hotel in West Virginia was not reactivated for this. That lease agreement says it may be used only in case of a declared war. For 6 hours, while President Bush was hopscotching across the country, while New York and the Pentagon were under attack, and Air Force One might have been a target, Bush vented his frustration with Secret Service people by insisting, "I'm not going to let some tin-horn tyrant keep the President of the United States away from his office." The American people need reassurance now. They need to see their president now. And ultimately, the determined president did prevail. The president has designated tomorrow a day of prayer and remembrance. He will be in New York for much of the day. A quick public opinion poll by NBC shows that 4 of 5 Americans approved the way President Bush is handling things. No elected president has ever walked into those big shoes and fit them right off. Some grow into them. The mood of Americans, measured several ways, has evolved from shock to anger. There's a lot of loud rhetoric coming out of Congress. Meanwhile, the FBI, as methodical as in days of old, is rounding up conspirators. There have been some scattered attacks on Muslim mosques and threats on others. But Chicago, my goodness, Chicago seems to have everything under control. Chicago's Mayor Daley has maintained masterful control of his polyglot population. A lot of the devout believers in Islam are as distressed as anybody by the crazies who happen to share their religion. Now, page two. I don't know if you heard that letter I was trying to read the other day from a woman who says, "Thank you, Paul Harvey, for our wonderful bed. It has changed my husband's life." She went on to say that he has osteoporosis in his spine. He hadn't slept well for many years. Because of lack of sleep and chronic pain, he had low energy. He's an avid golfer, but was unable to play golf. Well, she says, "We bought a Select Comfort bed 3 months ago. After finding the correct sleep number for him, his back began to improve. Now, 3 months later, he gets out of bed, he smiles at me and says, 'It's the bed,' and he grabs his golf clubs and out the door he goes. He's now playing almost every day. He comes home full of energy and happy. He's a new man. I'm extremely grateful for creating this bed that helped him so much. Thank you." He, my husband, is 67 and going on 27. Signed by Sally O'Brien of Escondido, California. 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And you can try it for a month. And then you can send it back if you don't want it. Just telephone 1-800-NEXT-BED. Maybe you'd like to learn more. Then I'll send you a free video telling all about this happy experience. 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Medical, the bacteria which causes stomach ulcers is also responsible for virtually all cases of stomach cancer. New England Journal. These studies conclude with the presumption that if we can treat the bacteria with antibiotics, we can prevent the cancer. And the tests are relatively simple. People who take aspirin regularly do reduce the risk of heart attack, probably are extending their lives. Cleveland Clinic research. Harvard Medical has changed its verdict on aspirin at least once and now concedes that it does more good than harm. All three of the airports where airliners were skyjacked Tuesday, all three of those airports hired security, but were cited at least twice for security problems. More than a dozen of the employees hired at the great big Philadelphia airport, more than a dozen were untrained, and dozens of them were criminals. Well, as far away as Hamburg, Germany, one suspect was arrested in the New York bombing who is or was an airport worker. You know, historically sheltered Americans have just not recognized the potential for airport personnel, the food service people, the cleaning crews at the airport, the sanitation workers, how easy it would be for them to carry weapons aboard while servicing a parked airplane and then conceal those weapons where potential skyjackers could come aboard and have access to the weapons. We could learn from Israel about airliner security. Could we ever? Israel's Mossad is immensely effective at intercepting potential trouble. Aboard Israeli jetliners, plainclothes, pistol-packing in-flight guards, passengers are grilled, their credentials are really examined, their luggage is really searched, and they employ more other security measures than they would want me to define. And their hiring of anybody working around airplanes does discriminate. The Israelis discriminate. As George Washington is said to have said that night he crossed the Delaware in 1777, "Put none but Americans on guard tonight." Page three.
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0: That tropical depression in the Gulf of Mexico is more powerful by the minute. Much of Florida is now under flood watch. Los Angeles, your water tastes fishy. Your tap water smells bad and tastes bad. Well, your water company people blame algae. There is an especially large algae bloom in your city's aqueduct. The water is safe to drink, and it should again taste right in about a week. And at State Prison in Pittsburgh, Pennsylvania, inside the walls of State Prison, the prison activities director has posted this notice. No pole vaulting. American Airlines flight attendants have ratified. They now have a new contract. Philatelists will want to know. 5 new Christmas stamps will be issued October 10. 1 of the Madonna and 4 of Santa Claus. Hanukkah and Kwanzaa stamps will be issued October 21. New claims for unemployment pay. New claims last week increased by 21,000. A flying friend of mine, Richard Bach, who authored the book Jonathan Livingston Seagull and several others. Because I know the nature of his next book, I know that Richard will be intrigued by Jen Morrison. The town of Layton, Utah, allows pet owners to keep pet ferrets, but limits the number to 6 ferrets. And Jen Morrison, in her apartment, had 261. Well, Australia is still under international pressure to accept boatloads of people from Afghanistan, but is now refusing adamantly. Australia's Defense Minister, Peter Wright, says sneak-in immigration is a potential pipeline for terrorists. Since what happened to us, U.S., Australia has prevented 3 more boatloads from coming ashore. We have certainly learned a lot from last Tuesday. One thing is that technology is no substitute for the old-fashioned way of gathering intelligence. It's not easy to find spies that you can trust, I know, because some of them are necessarily pretty slimy. And we are learning that for all of our sophisticated heat-seeking infrared technology, when it comes to searching for humans in a pile of rubble, there is nothing more effective than the nose of a well-trained dog. Oh, yes, there are 300 of them on duty in New York right now. Page 4, school is back in session. All parents hope and pray for a good year for their children. Unfortunately, some children struggle and needs help. A child who is a poor reader, for example, may shy away from reading and from books. Well, you know how important reading is to that child's future success. The Phonics Game can help. The Phonics Game, it's a wonderful reading program that's fun to play, cleverly disguised as a game, so children who are hesitant with workbooks and flashcards will welcome this new approach to reading. The Phonics Game. It's also a delightful way that you can share, giving your children in your life a great head start for the year. Whether your children need a little extra help at home or just want to be at the top of the class, please order today the Phonics Game, 1-800-965-READ. You're risking nothing because your child using the Phonics Game is going to get better grades next semester or you're going to get your money back. How's that for a promise? The number to call is 1-800-965-READ. 1-800-965-READ. The West Nile virus, moving west out of Africa, is as far as Florida, USA. A 12-year-old Arabian horse is dead of it. Horse owners in the area are demanding more mosquito control. And here is a strange. A man in Britain, age 24, was blowing up party balloons. He blew up dozens of party balloons, then suddenly went to the hospital with chest pain, where they discovered that he had burst many of the tiny little air sacs in his lungs, inflating himself a little bit more each time he blew up another balloon. Recovering. He's recovering. You've heard that the gear shift on 1995-1998 Jeep Grand Cherokees may slip from park into reverse. Daimler-Benz knows about it, just doesn't know what to do about it. They've been investigating since July. and can find absolutely no reason why. Now, for what it's worth, Argus Hamilton. Argus Hamilton observes that this is the first peaceful week. This is the only peaceful week that Gary Condit has had in 4 months. Paul Harvey, good day.
1: Now, the rest of the story. Henry Brown stared wide-eyed into the suffocating darkness of his self-imposed tomb. He had meant only to hide here, but now it seemed he may die here. In what threatened to become his last minutes, or perhaps even moments, Henry reflected on his family, his wife Nancy and their children, all of them so cruelly taken from him. Life without them was meaningless anyway, he pondered, so he might as well perish, but why in such agony? The mortal danger Henry presently faced was less a matter of his being discovered than of what had happened to the enclosure in which he'd concealed himself. About 2 hours previous, workmen had entered the storeroom in order to free more space for the other boxes there. They'd tipped the one in which Henry was hiding on its end, so that Henry was now trapped inside on his head. He could feel his eyes swelling, popping out of their sockets. The blood vessels at his temples seemed ready to burst. His arms were numb, paralyzed, and a cold sweat drenched him. Death was near. Henry knew it in the strange, sure way the dying sometimes know. And so, as he had since boyhood, Henry Brown lifted his heart one last time to his Creator. "I've not always been a good man," he uttered quietly, "but I've tried my best to be, anyway. It is by your grace that I am taken to my heavenly home. But if it is possible," Henry prayed, "to let this cup pass from me, please let me live." Henry Brown's Creator was also his deliverer that day. For in the next instant, Henry heard a noise. The workmen had returned to the storeroom. One said to the other that he was tired. The other answered, "Sit here and rest." And with that, a pair of burly hands pulled the box in which Henry was hiding back on its side. Henry could breathe again, feel his arms again. He was alive. And beyond today, he would survive. You see, Henry Brown was a 32-year-old black slave, the immorally rightful property of a Virginia plantation owner. More desperately still, Henry Brown was on the run. When his master sold his wife and children, Henry, despondent, decided to escape. He had nothing to lose now, he told himself. And so, with the complicity of a friendly carpenter and the address of a Philadelphia abolitionist, he engaged in a deadly game of Hank-in-the-Box. Had the carpenter nail him into a shipping crate with three tiny air holes in it, a container 3 feet by 2 feet by two, which traveled by railroad baggage car, and then by steamboat in the storeroom of which Henry was dumped on his head and nearly died, and then by wagon, and then by rail again, and by wagon again, until he reached the abolitionist's home, whereupon he was freed, and was free forever after. So, yes, I do mean to say that once upon an innovative exit from the land of whips and thumbscrews in the year 1848, there was a slave named Henry Brown, who mailed himself to freedom. And his odds of escaping detection, moreover of surviving the events of those 27 incredible hours, about as low as you can go. Only now you know the rest of the...
0: Now, the rest of the story. Did you hear the one about the traveling salesman? I mean a real-life traveling salesman. His name was John Gates. He had a product nobody wanted. He'd been told to go west, young man, and yet folks out west a century ago were particularly disinterested in what John was selling. So, there was John Gates, an Illinois boy stranded in San Antonio, Texas, a traveling failure, near broke, brooding over coffee in a restaurant just off the town square. The square was called Military Plaza. John could see it clearly from the restaurant window. There was a medicine show going on out there. A Dr. J.L. Lighthall, who professed to cure everything from toothaches to typhoid,
2: oil peddler, you know the kind. But my, how he peddled that snake oil. First of all, he'd arrived in the plaza, announced by a trumpeted fanfare and riding on a gilded chariot. And then mounting a portable wooden stage, the flamboyant faker in the pink frock coat and the white beaver hat presented his warm-up acts, singing and dancing entertainers. And finally, when the crowd in the plaza was rollicking and ready, Dr. Lighthall began his high-powered sales pitch, and by then his audience would have bought anything from him, which they proved by doing so. It was a wondrous sight. And salesman John Gates observed carefully from his restaurant window. Nobody had wanted what John had to sell, but he was learning a valuable lesson from the medicine show pitchman. A good salesman does not wait for a demand. He creates demand. So, next day, John began preparations for his own demonstration in San Antonio's Military Plaza, and not only did he intend to prove his product worked, but he would take big money bets to that effect. The mayor of San Antonio sought for permission to make this demonstration and was slow to grant it. After all, if John's product did not work, it could mean disaster. He could wreck the whole town. But John did his best to reassure the establishment, and the date of the grand event was set. John drew quite a crowd that day. Oh, they knew what John was trying to do was dangerous, but that was part of the fascination for the rugged ranchers and the tough cowhands. Young John Gates wasn't worried a bit. He knew the rest of the story. He had advertised that the cattle he was transporting to the plaza were 40 of the wildest longhorn steers that ever grazed the Texas plains. They were not. They were the mildest, tamest bunch of bovines that John Gates could find. But they sold John's product, the product nobody wanted, until that day. Thereafter, it became the hottest commodity in all the West. History books tell us about the range wars that started because of it. And some ranchers did use it spitefully to prevent their neighbors' cattle from reaching water. And yet, in the beginning, Texas ranchers had one main objection. They didn't believe it would work. They didn't believe it would hold cattle. That is, not until John Gates, inspired to super salesmanship by a medicine show pitchman, corralled 40 longhorn steers in San Antonio's Military Square with the only thing standing between the spectators and a possible stampede, 8 strands of the new product. The new product that one day made John a wealthy man. The new product was barbed wire. Now you know the rest of the story.

The song you are about to hear is true. Though some of the events described have not occurred in the life of the author, they have occurred in the lives of thousands of other revenue-oppressed Americans. The author disclaims any responsibility or liability for any loss incurred as a consequence of the use and the application of any of the following information, which is not provided for the purpose of rendering any legal advice or professional service. In other words, this song is totally frivolous and without merit.

0: explicit reservation of all rights without prejudice per UCC 1-207.
1: Now, the rest of the story. In 1752, during the calm before our great American storm, the spiritual and social vortex of the city of Philadelphia was Christ Church. The roster of regular attendees reads like the index of an American history book. Names like Washington, Adams, Franklin, Lafayette, Morris, and Hopkinson, and Rush, and Ross, and Penn. The building itself, a stunning confluence of Georgian architecture and Baroque ornamentation, was a designer's dream, except for one thing. Christ Church had no steeple. Well, now, in any other place at any other time, such a discrepancy might have been overlooked. The building was already a quarter of a century old, and it looked fine the way it was. But the Philadelphia of 1752 was a city riding the crest of its own vibrancy. The town was expanding, was coming to life physically and economically. And there were more people, more services available than ever before. So as a byproduct of that blossoming civic consciousness, it was decided by the distinguished members that Christ Church would have a steeple with a, quote, ring of bells. Naturally, a church committee convened. Benjamin Franklin was on that committee. And to meet the construction cost of the new steeple, a bold measure was agreed upon. Even though surely many members would object on moral grounds, the committee decided to organize a lottery. Ben Franklin was perhaps the most active member of what became the lottery committee. In an effort to sell the idea, he told the other members how much the church meant to him and how much more beautiful a steeple would make Philadelphia's skyline. However, the main reason Ben Franklin wanted that steeple built, the reason he dared not divulge even to his fellow committee members, well, I wonder if you could guess what that was. Anyway, in the wake of many pious objections, Ben Franklin worked hard to promote what was then being called the Philadelphia Steeple Lottery. But cost estimates for the steeple construction ranged well over £2,000. Remember, it was still British money at the time. And as the months passed, it became evident that a second lottery would be required. Well, before you know it, it's 1753. Some folks are saying, hey, this is too much trouble, but Ben Franklin vigorously hung in there. And it's only looking back on it that we can see Ben's ulterior motive. Look, in 1749, Franklin summarized his findings on electricity. And in 1750, he proposed a lightning experiment to be conducted from a sentry box in a high tower or a steeple. Then the following year, the Royal Society in London took a look at Ben's treatise on electricity, but they deemed it unworthy of publication. So, by 1752, Ben Franklin was desperate to prove his theories. And, of course, 1752 was the year of the Philadelphia Steeple Lottery. But the fundraising project and subsequent construction of the steeple would take longer than Ben had imagined. So, out of necessity, he turned to another invention. Christ Church eventually got its steeple, but by then, in order to verify his lightning electricity theories, Ben Franklin decided instead to go fly a kite. Only now, you know the rest of the story.
2: Author Philip Van Doren Stern got the idea one winter morning in 1938 while he was shaving. He was shaving, and the entire story came to him, beginning to end, right there in front of the bathroom mirror. But Philip would not write the story down until a year later, and he would not try to sell the story until 4 more years had passed, and even then nobody would buy it. He tried to interest magazines in publishing it. He was turned down by everything from the Saturday Evening Post to the local farm journals. Finally, a movie studio bought the story, which the author had entitled The Greatest Gift. RKO Radio Pictures purchased the property at the suggestion of Cary Grant, by the way. Cary Grant thought the hero might be a suitable role for himself someday. And yet, try as they might, RKO screenwriters simply could not adapt the story to a movie-worthy script. So more years passed. RKO sold The Greatest Gift to another movie maker who had just organized a new company called Liberty Films. That producer-director's name, by the way, was Frank Capra. And under his loving guidance, Philip Stern's little Christmas story did grow into one of the most moving and heartwarming tales ever told. And each Christmas time, televiewers thrill to the retelling of an all-American yarn which Frank Capra retitled, It's a Wonderful Life. But this is the rest of the story. The motion picture, It's a Wonderful Life, is about a man named George Bailey on the brink of suicide, granted a unique opportunity to see what the world would have been like had he never been born. It's a Wonderful Life has become a classic, consistently listed by critics among the 10 greatest movies ever made, but it did not become an American cultural phenomenon until the mid-1970s, and there's a reason for that, aside from its intrinsic greatness. For you see, when It's a Wonderful Life first appeared in theaters, December 1946, it received mixed reviews. It barely broke even at the box office, received not one Academy Award. Its less than spectacular reception was a tremendous disappointment to Frank Capra. It was so generally ignored over the following three decades that in 1974, when its copyright came up for renewal, somebody in the studio office forgot or didn't bother to go to the trouble of renewing the copyright, and that's how one of the 10 greatest motion pictures of all times slipped inobtrusively into what's called the public domain. And that's why America's undisputed favorite holiday movie became just that, because television stations can air it for free. And so they air it often, exposing it to millions. Experts guesstimate that the owners, had they held on to the copyright, It's a Wonderful Life would be earning them conservatively $26 million a year. In addition to the more than 1,200 radio and television stations airing it at least twice each year, there are 15 video companies selling the classic on cassette. They're cranking out copies for what amounts to the wholesale cost of blank tape. That's right. To paraphrase its original title, maybe that is the greatest gift of all, that we all get rich every Christmas time, in lots of ways, because we get to see and re-see It's a Wonderful Life, just because somebody, maybe some bumbling guardian angel, failed to renew the copyright. By the way, had that whoever it was back there bothered to renew the copyright, it would have cost his employers a renewal fee of only $4. Merry Christmas. And now you know the rest of the story.
3: Now, the rest of the story. Chet was dying. It had been a long illness, but at last the end was near. Tuesday, November 16, a remarkable resurgence of strength, bedridden for weeks, Chet decided that morning to rise and dress and greet his two sisters. And they reminisced for hours about childhood experiences, and for the first time in a long time, Chet seemed happy. But then at once a strange and surprised expression came over his face, as though he had suddenly remembered something important and secret. He summoned his son, Alan. He said, "Boy, get me Jimmy Smith." Well, Alan obeyed, and within the hour, Chet's longtime friend was standing in the parlor. Jimmy Smith had known Chet from the old days. Chet said, "We'd like to be alone," so your son Alan left the room. Had he not hesitated outside the doorway to listen, we might never have learned the rest of the story. Chet told Jimmy, "I want all of my papers destroyed." Jimmy seemed to understand. There was no astonishment at all in his voice when he asked, personal or otherwise. Chet repeated, "All my papers." And he added that the task must not be put off. It must be finished before sundown. Three large garbage cans were brought into the house. As Chet supervised, Jimmy pulled stacks of documents from shelves and cabinets and file drawers. The papers were then heaped into the garbage cans, taken out of the house, and burned. Jimmy never glanced at the doomed documents. He just listened as Chet told him where to find them, tossed them into the cans, disposed of them. No one remembers how many can loads of papers were destroyed that afternoon, but when the job was done, Chet and Jimmy Smith shook hands, and they parted, and they never saw each other again. Chet's son Alan watched it all, and would always recall that night when Chet went to bed a happy man. And it was while he slept that the stroke struck. The cerebral hemorrhage was so massive.

0: of untold indiscretion and corruption. He once confided there were many things in his political career of which he was not proud. And he once sternly advised his son, "Never go into politics, boy. Never go into politics." A curious warning from Chet, Chester Alan Arthur, the 21st President of the United States. But I think you now know the rest of the story.
1: Now, the rest of the story. General Antonio Lopez, Mexican dictator in exile. Nobody knows why our Secretary of State offered him refuge here, and yet here he was, living in a small house on Staten Island, contemplating a way to regain his dictatorship. What he needed was to raise enough money to equip an army large enough to march on and capture Mexico City. And that would take a lot of money. For this, too, the deposed dictator had a plan, a prospective business venture that would earn him many times the amount he required. In 1869, an aging, exiled Mexican dictator is living on Staten Island, his name Antonio Lopez. Early in that year, General Antonio began hearing about a Manhattan inventor named Tom Adams. In fact, the general was so impressed by what he heard that he invited Tom to Staten Island for a visit. Much to Tom's surprise, he found the general a trim, vigorous, enthusiastic septuagenarian. His eyes gleamed as he spoke of past glory, and then he confided his hope for the future, to liberate his country, to move in with troops and seize power once more. But yes, he would need a great deal of money to organize an army of that size. Just as Tom was wondering where he fit into the general's master plan, the general reached down beside his chair and lifted a heavy parcel to his lap. "Here," said the general, "take it." Then he explained. The parcel contained coagulated sapodilla latex. It came from trees that grew in Mexico. Vulcanized, it could be an excellent substitute for rubber. Well, in those pre-polyethylene days of our human history, if you were searching for a material that looked like rubber and was pliable like rubber, you were pretty much stuck with rubber. The first man to produce an economically viable synthetic or natural substitute would almost certainly become a multimillionaire. At the same time, crude rubber was going for $1 a pound. Sapodilla latex, General Antonio assured inventor Tom, could be had for only 5 cents a pound. "Vulcanize this," said the general, "and we shall both be wealthy men." During the months that followed, inventor Tom Adams tried every way he knew to vulcanize sapodilla latex. In the process, he ruined all of his wife's pots and pans, but still no luck. The stuff just would not vulcanize. At long last, General Antonio finally gave up on Tom and took advantage of political amnesty and returned home, an ungloriously retired Mexican dictator. The one fellow who did not give up on Tom was Tom Adams. And though he never did discover a way to vulcanize sapodilla latex, he found another use for it. And did he cash in on it? For so was born one of the world's largest industries. The general never knew. His dreams dead, at last he died in Mexico at the age of 81, impoverished and powerless and forgotten. But history remembers him instead as the man who once murdered Jim Bowie and Davy Crockett at the Alamo. For he was General Antonio Lopez de Santa Anna, and the industry he left behind, the big business, which might have relaunched his political career in his waning years, began with Tom Adams' newfound use for the sap of the sapodillo tree, an invention called chewing gum. And now you know the rest of the story. The rest of the story. It was coming. Crusty old Captain Colon could feel it in his bones. And there were other signs as well, or at least so he thought, to impress the younger seamen of the crew. There were the long, oily waves rolling in from the southeast. There was the peculiar, unevenly rising tide. There was the inexplicable squalls that would rise angrily and subside suddenly, and the veiled cirrus clouds rushing in with remarkable speed across the sky. "And look out there," the captain insisted, pointing a gnarly finger over the bow. And indeed, there did seem to be more seals and more porpoises in the vicinity in these recent hours. But mainly, Captain Colon felt it in his bones, for along with

0: the humid, heavy, oppressive, almost palpable atmosphere came the telltale aching in his rheumatic joints. Severe as it had been off the coast of Sonoma many summers past, and on Hispaniola two autumns after that, he remembered it well. And it was coming again, the most dreaded phenomenon a sailor can encounter. The old captain's lips trembled even to utter the word, Urucan, Urucan. And then as his fretful eyes glanced toward the horizon, he glanced toward Port Santo Domingo. They must be warned, he declared to his first mate. Promptly a dinghy was dispatched with news of the coming storm. But upon receiving the message, the island's governor, Ovando, broke out laughing. In fact, it amused him so that he read it aloud to his lieutenants, who also responded uproariously. Captain Colon, the old fool. He ought to be hauled into permanent dry dock, they exclaimed. He'd always been a little soft in the head, and now he was casting himself in the role of a prophet and a soothsayer and a foreseer of storms. When the sarcastic merriment had died down, Governor Ovando sent a reproachful reply to the captain, who was lingering at the harbor's entrance. It said, in effect, go away. A fleet of 30 vessels bearing a fortune in gold was preparing to sail out from the Ozama River and head for home. There was no time right now to play silly games with a demented old seafarer, so Captain Colon heaved a sigh and set sail, and eventually he anchored in a remote spot off the island's leeward shore. And there he safely rode out the fury of the storm which he had known would come. But this is the rest of the story. The floor of the Caribbean is laden with treasure. Countless tons of gold and silver and gems deposited there over centuries past by the same recurring terror, the Hurricane. We call them hurricanes. The fleet of 30 ships sent out by Hispaniola's Governor Ovando in June of 1502 was torn to shreds by one such. Somewhere among that wreckage scattered for miles along the Mona Passage is a gold nugget the size of a dinner plate, but now it's gone, perhaps forever, along with the bones of hundreds of officers and crew. Because nobody heeded the warning of a has-been sea captain who'd seen the Hurricane twice before and who knew what it could do and who could feel its approach in his bones. A wise old Italian explorer, now fallen so far from Spain's royal favor that he was not even permitted to take refuge in the harbor at Santo Domingo on the island which he had discovered 10 years previous. Of course, back then he was a hero named Cristobal Colon, and then later distrusted and ridiculed as an admiral whom history reveres as Christopher Columbus. And now you know the rest of the story. Now, the rest of the story. One dreary November morning, the Gage family gathered sorrowfully around the little grave in Evergreen Memorial Cemetery, Bloomington, Illinois. The dearly departed on this particular occasion had hardly arrived. She was Dorothy Louise Gage. She had died of a rare pneumonia-like illness just 5 months to the day after she was born. Her parents, Tom and Sophie, were understandably grief-stricken. How fortunate that Tom's stalwart sister, Maud, was there to comfort them. "I don't know what I'm going to do," Sophie exclaimed to her sister-in-law over and over again at the funeral. "It would be all right," Maud reassured her. "These things take time." But what nobody then realized, perhaps not even Maud herself, was that deep down inside, where nobody could see, she was falling apart. For at some point during the train ride back to Chicago, Maud was seized by a profound tightness in her chest. Gasping for breath, she panicked, and as her terror increased, she began to sob uncontrollably, inconsolably. Her husband, Frank, was there to meet her at the train station in Chicago. And yet, while he knew that the Cage family was an especially close one, and that Maud was likely to have been much moved by the funeral of her infant niece, he was completely unprepared for the state of mind in which his wife returned to him. "I should have been there with you," Frank apologized. "But you don't understand," Maud answered. And that night, when the house was quiet, she related to her husband the rest of the story. They had 4 wonderful sons, she said, but secretly she had always wanted a daughter. And their niece, Dorothy Louise Gage, in her brief 5 months among them, had become the daughter that Maud would probably never have. She'd been such a beautiful baby, and yet it was not until she was gone that Maud realized how much she had meant to her. Frank nodded solemnly. He understood now. But there was nothing he could say to soothe his wife, and certainly nothing he could do to bring the infant back to life. Or was there? For Maud, grieving, remained in a doctor's care for many weeks until her wounded heart had begun to heal, and no small part of that healing was the result of something husband Frank did, the nearest thing to an outright resurrection, a gift to the baby who had left them too soon, a tribute that endures to this day. The grave of little Dorothy Louise Gage, marked by an impressive monument, even now is blanketed with flowers, has become a shrine of sorts in Evergreen Memorial Cemetery in Bloomington, visited each year by the innumerable who adore her. For the tribute that inspired all others since was a character in a story that Frank wrote, a character Frank named for the niece his wife so loved. Now all of your life, you have been her friend, and she yours, in magical adventures down that yellow brick road. But now, whenever you think of the fictional Dorothy Gale, now you'll remember the factual Dorothy Gage, who led the way over the rainbow, the infant niece of L. Frank Baum, the author of the timeless American fairy tale entitled The Wonderful Wizard of Oz. Because now you know the rest of the story.
1: 100 years ago, we'd already discovered and applied electricity. We'd used it to make a bulb glow in the dark. It was puny, but it was an electric light, and yet we could not transmit the electrical current along a wire for any distance. By the mid-1880s, an inventor named George began looking around for something better. He'd heard that a couple of Frenchmen, Goulard and Gibbs, had devised a new thing called alternating current. This alternating current had long-distance capability by wire transmission. So George sent a man over to France with $50,000 in his pocket, and the man returned with the patents for alternating current. George redesigned the apparatus, developed new and better transformers, and set up an experimental power station in Barrington, Massachusetts. And that was the start of a fight that lasted for 10 long years. Today we're being told by a cautious few that atomic energy is a downer. Well, it was the same in the early days of electricity. Only back then, the scientific community was split right down the middle over alternating versus direct current, and the public was still burning its houses down with candles. The alternating current, which inventor George advocated, was more efficient and more effective. It could be transmitted farther. His opponents argued, however, that when alternating current was stepped up to the high voltages necessary for long-distance transmission, it meant instant death for anybody who might touch the wires. Just as this dispute approached a climax, a small boy was electrocuted by accidentally coming into contact with one of the wires at George's power station. The newspaper started a campaign against George. Ordinances were passed forbidding the stringing of high-tension wires in many cities, many towns. The leader of the opposition, a highly respected scientist, wrote an article for the North American Review, and this was the final blow that threw the switch on alternating current. This renowned scientist wrote, quote, "There is no plea which will justify the use of alternating currents, either in a scientific or a commercial sense, and my personal desire would be to prohibit their use." And those were the words of the foremost electrical expert in the world. So George was stunned. Now the scientific community was against him. And the press was against him, and the people were against him. It would take a remarkable demonstration, indeed, to turn the tide in favor of alternating current. So George went to Chicago, and he bid on a contract to illuminate the grounds at the Great World's Fair of 1893. He got the contract because he bid so low. Since the only light bulbs in those days were designed to run on direct current, George would now have to invent a new light bulb for alternating current and manufacture enough of them to do the job. And he did. It cost him more than he could afford. But he did design and produce the bulb, and he did magnificently illumine the exposition grounds. Thousands came and went, and nobody got hurt. And with this dramatic demonstration, George lost all his money. But he won the acclaim of the public, and alternating current was here to stay. The inventor who had risked everything that was his, in reputation and in resources, to achieve that goal, was to be reimbursed 100-fold. You know his name, George Westinghouse. But this is interesting. The scientist who had led the opposition, the distinguished scientist who had written in the North American Review that alternating current was too hot to handle, the one man whose immense scientific stature was almost sufficient to veto the idea forever, was Thomas Alva Edison. And now you know the rest of the story.

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1: Check it out. G3 coming out the gate. No intro necessary. Ain't nothing to debate. Putting the flavor back in the game. 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

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Al Capone used to throw the fanciest funerals in Chicago. 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A typical Cicero.

0: send-off, as they call it, would be attended by the upper crust of the underworld. Of course, we bury our national statesmen with considerable pomp and ceremony, and sometimes our cultural icons. Silent screen star Rudolph Valentino's wake in the summer of 1926 caused a day and a night of rioting in the streets of New York. And, of course, Princess Diana's last rite was studded with stars and watched by the whole world. But there was another celebrity funeral. I mean, it was really something. The admirers of this particular dearly departed called him Red or Big Red. His funeral took place on a cold November day, but thousands attended. In fact, the services were nationally broadcast. 13 men had worked 3 days preparing for the services, and now hundreds of mourners, forced to abandon their cars many miles from the gravesite, were walking slowly, silently, to pay their last respects. Red's casket was made especially for him of burled oak with gold and black silk lining. And when the throng of anonymous and renowned had assembled, Ira Dryman, representing the local Chamber of Commerce, began the eulogy. "Ladies and gentlemen," he said, "we are gathered here today to pay tribute to a great soldier, one whose influence was felt by all groups and all people around the world. I would like, however, to think of this not as a funeral in the usual sense, but as a celebration, an expression of our appreciation for the long and very useful life he gave to this community." And when the final words of praise had been uttered and the casket was at last lowered into the ground, those in attendance dispersed to reflect on happier times when Red was among them. His death had been sudden, but had not come as a complete surprise. To begin with, he was up in years, and during the last few months he had suffered 3 severe heart attacks. It was a 4th that killed him. Some associated the decline of Red's health with the death of his longtime friend, Will Harbutt. But probably neither could have imagined that of all the celebrity funerals that ever were, few would compare, either in public attention or in prestigious attendance, with this one, the funeral of Big Red. Of course, he'd become a multimillionaire through his distinguished career. Well, but imagine this, a guest book at his private residence, comprised of more than 2 million signatures, was and still is the largest on record. So how come, despite the innumerable who cheered while he lived and mourned while he died, how come that among the thousands who paid tribute at his nationally broadcast funeral, not one of his surviving relatives was represented? Well, if you'd known him, you'd understand how come. And if you were to visit Red's grave today, as have so many in the decades since his death, and look up at that life-size bronze statue which marks his resting place, you'd know how come. Because the celebrity nicknamed Big Red by those who loved him, the superstar died of a heart attack in 1947 at the age of 30. He was not a man at all, but one of the greatest race horses that ever lived, the beloved Man-O-War. Only now you know the rest of the story.
1: Now, the rest of the story. Frances was on her knees now, praying on her knees in front of the kitchen stove. "I don't know, Lord, what else to do for my son." But she whispered, "The doctors don't seem to know either. It is a miracle he needs," Francis beseeched. "So I am asking you, sir, make one for him." Well, the son in need of a miracle was Walter, age 15, hard-working dishwasher, sometimes busboy at a local restaurant. His problem had started insidiously enough as an infected hangnail. But the infection had spread, and pretty soon Walter was asking, "Ma, you think I have to see the doctor?" And Francis took a look at the red swollen finger and promptly declared that indeed he did. By the time Walter could get an appointment, however, the infection had spread even further. The family practitioner, obviously concerned, consulted a colleague. They consulted a surgeon. The finger was gangrenous, all agreed, and so advanced was this condition that the only solution was amputation. Francis was horror-struck. Horror-struck! Surely the doctors had made a mistake, she protested. It was just an infection, after all. Didn't they have some medicine to fix it? But the surgeon assured Frances that the gangrene had progressed to such an extent that they'd be lucky to save her son's arm. The sooner the operation was performed, the better. Frances said she understood, and then she thanked the doctors and took Walter home. And later she asked Walter, "Do you trust me?" He said, "Yes." She said, "Do you believe that God can heal you?" Her son said, "Of course he did." So quietly, almost solemnly, Frances put the clothing boiler on the gas range and filled it with fresh water and struck a match to ignite the burner, then sank to her knees right there on the kitchen floor. And you know the prayer she prayed for a miracle for Walter. She had just said amen as the water came to a rolling boil. Frances beckoned the boy and took his arm and plunged it into the boiling water all the way up to the shoulder. Walter screamed. "It'll be all right," Frances said as calmly as she could. She then withdrew her son's arm from the clothing boiler, applied a poultice of milk and white laundry soap, and wrapped the arm in wax paper. "Your grandmother once told me about this," she said. "It's something they used to do in the old days." Frances reapplied the poultice every half hour for the next 4 days and four nights, and on the fifth day, what do you know? Discharge began seeping from Walter's infected hand. Weeks would pass before the teenager could return to his restaurant job, but the infection was gone, and his hand was completely well, well enough subsequently to win a scholarship to the Wisconsin College of Music. For there had been even more at stake, more incentive than you might have imagined for Walter to keep all of his fingers. But now whenever you remember the delight he brought to millions, you will recall also a mother kneeling before the blue flame of a gas range, praying that her son might go on to fulfill his destiny. Of course you know Walter. You know him by his last name alone. Liberace. Only now you know the rest of the story.
2: Now, the rest of the story. General Antonio Lopez, Mexican dictator in exile. Nobody knows why our Secretary of State offered him refuge here, and yet here he was, living in a small house on Staten Island, contemplating a way to regain his dictatorship. What he needed was to raise enough money to equip an army large enough to march on and capture Mexico City. And that would take a lot of money. For this, too, the deposed dictator had a plan, a prospective business venture that would earn him many times the amount he required. In 1869, an aging, exiled Mexican dictator is living on Staten Island, his name Antonio Lopez. Early in that year, General Antonio began hearing about a Manhattan inventor named Tom Adams. In fact, the general was so impressed by what he heard that he invited Tom to Staten Island for a visit. Much to Tom's surprise, he found the general a trim, vigorous, enthusiastic septuagenarian. His eyes gleamed as he spoke of past glory, and then he confided his hope for the future, to liberate his country, to move in with troops and seize power once more. But yes, he would need a great deal of money to organize an army of that size. Just as Tom was wondering where he fit into the general's master plan, the general reached down beside his chair and lifted a heavy parcel to his lap. "Here," said the general, "take it." Then he explained. The parcel contained coagulated sapodilla latex. It came from trees that grew in Mexico. Vulcanized, it could be an excellent substitute for rubber. Well, in those pre-polyethylene days of our human history, if you were searching for a material that looked like rubber and was pliable like rubber, you were pretty much stuck with rubber. The first man to produce an economically viable synthetic or natural substitute would almost certainly become a multimillionaire. At the same time, crude rubber was going for $1 a pound. Sapodilla latex, General Antonio assured inventor Tom, could be had for only 5 cents a pound. "Vulcanize this," said the general, "and we shall both be wealthy men." During the months that followed, inventor Tom Adams tried every way he knew to vulcanize sapodilla latex. In the process, he ruined all of his wife's pots and pans, but still no luck. The stuff just would not vulcanize. At long last, General Antonio finally gave up on Tom and took advantage of political amnesty and returned home. an ungloriously retired Mexican dictator. The one fellow who did not give up on Tom was Tom Adams. And though he never did discover a way to vulcanize sapodillo latex, he found another use for it. And did he cash in on it? For so was born one of the world's largest industries. The general never knew. His dreams dead. At last he died in Mexico at the age of 81, impoverished and powerless and forgotten. But history remembers him instead as the man who once murdered Jim Bowie and Davy Crockett at the Alamo. For he was General Antonio Lopez de Santa Anna, and the industry he left behind, the big business, which might have relaunched his political career in his waning years, began with Tom Adams' newfound use for the sap of the sapodillo tree, an invention called chewing gum. And now you know
1: the rest
2: of the story.
1: Now, the rest of the story. Bob awakened trembling from a dream. A dream that had seemed more vivid than the morning sunlight in his eyes. A dream of the day which now lay before him. A dream of his own death. Now Bob accepted the dream as a premonition, and he brooded over it for hours, telling no one. Indeed, no one among his friends in Oxford, Maryland, would believe such nonsense that he, Bob, successful merchant, one of the best-loved men in the colonies, that he was about to be shot and killed. Anyway, he resolved not to leave the house that day. And then he remembered a business obligation. One of his ships had arrived in port, and the captain of that vessel had invited Bob aboard for an afternoon dinner party. Now, it was customary in 1750 for the captain of a merchant ship to entertain the consignee before setting sail again, but Bob would attempt to break that tradition just this once. He summoned Captain Matthews. He apologized personally for his unwillingness to attend the shipboard celebration. Bob even told the captain about his dream, confessing his fear that he would be shot and killed if he ventured out that day. Well, somehow Captain Matthews talked Bob out of his apprehension, and his vessel was armed for defense after all, so Bob would be perfectly safe, he insisted. So that afternoon, the captain took Bob down to the dock, and they boarded a small vessel propelled by oars and sails. They set out for the big merchant ship, which was moored farther down the bay. Aboard the merchant ship, Bob was wined and dined. Finally, Bob was willing to admit that dreams were only dreams, that life was well worth living in spite of them. It was still light when he boarded the small sailing vessel for his return to Oxford. Captain Matthews would escort him home. And by the way, Bob the Maryland merchant was Robert Morris Sr. Now his son Robert Jr. was in that summer of 1750 a boy of 16, and you should know him, because Robert Morris Jr. was a signer of the Declaration of Independence, a wealthy patriot who had been called the financier of the American Revolution. His money had sent George Washington to Yorktown to force the surrender of General Cornwallis, and the foundation upon which Robert Morris Jr. built his fortune was $7,000 that he inherited from his father. The beloved Maryland merchant you've already met, the man who dreamed of his own doom. Oh, yes, Robert Morris Sr. really did lose his own life that summer day in 1750. He really was shot and killed. It happened after he left the merchant ship and boarded the small ship-to-shore vessel. It happened as he was sailing away. Now listen, there's another 18th century tradition I neglected to mention. On departing a merchant ship, the merchant consignee was always saluted by the ship's cannon, and Robert Morris Sr., age 39, was not quite beyond the cannon's range. Paul Harvey, are you saying? Yes. His own ship saluted him to death. Now you know the rest of the story.
3: Dr. Charles L. Dodgson was a most remarkable man. He was an ordained deacon. He was a brilliant mathematician. He was a talented artist. He was a photographer. and he stammered. This speech impediment was a source of much embarrassment. And yet, you know, had it been otherwise, he might never have accomplished the one thing for which you remember him today. Charles Dodgson spent 47 years at Oxford. He was sub-librarian at Christ Church there, also an ordained deacon, outstanding in the field of mathematics, a respected man of great ability and accomplishment, and yet a man with a problem. He stammered, he stuttered, and because of this impediment, he was most uncomfortable in the presence of those with whom he was not well acquainted. Public speaking was arduous, nearly impossible. Sometimes his stutter was so severe that he could barely be understood, and so the distinguished Dr. Dodgson, a stranger to the society he might otherwise have enjoyed, kept mostly to himself. With one exception, children. For some reason, he did not stammer while talking to children. Is it any wonder, then, that he rejoiced at every opportunity to be with them, in particular the children of one Christ Church dean named Liddell? With no youngsters of his own, he grew to consider the dean's three small daughters a necessity in his life. They were the only companions with whom he was really comfortable, really happy. The grown-ups might have called it babysitting. For Dr. Dodgson, it was a cherished visit to the land of make-believe, a recompense for the unchild-like nature of his own childhood. He took the dean's little girls for walks on warm afternoons. They played and romped, told them stories till he was hoarse. Never stammered in their company. Isn't that interesting? Not once. And, of course, there were presents from Uncle Charles at Christmas time. One such Christmas present was received at the eager request of one of these small girls. It was a story. It was a fairy tale that Charles had invented for his young friends one July afternoon. A story that he sort of made up as he went along. Only now, that fairy tale had been painstakingly written down and delightfully illustrated by its inventor. It was elaborately scripted on the page of dedication, quote, "A Christmas gift to a dear child in memory of a summer day." I'll bet you that you have never read Dr. Dodgson's weighty works on mathematics. I'll bet you've never seen one of his sketches or photographs. Yet once upon a time, there was a deacon at Christ Church in Oxford, England, and he stammered. He stuttered so badly that he was miserably uncomfortable in a world of adults. And so he retreated to the companionship of children. And sharing his imagination with them, he did not stammer. And one of those fairy tales he composed spontaneously for one of the youngsters he loved. One of those stories somehow got into print. It was intended only for the eyes of little Alice Liddell. Nevertheless, eventually it was published. And because it was, a world of us have lost ourselves for a precious while in the kingdom Charles Dodgson created. In the story he wrote about the White Rabbit and the Queen of Hearts and the Mad Hatter, Charles Dodgson wrote under the pen name of Lewis Carroll. And Lewis Carroll took the whole world along with Alice in Wonderland. And now you know the rest of the story.

0: Now, the rest of the story. In 1775, a high-ranking officer of the Continental Army, despite heavy casualties among his troops, almost conquered Canada. The following year, commanding an inferior fleet, that same military genius battled the British to a draw on Lake Champlain. And the year after that, at Saratoga, that same Revolutionary War hero, through sheer strategic brilliance, forced a stunning surrender of the Redcoat forces. Without the contribution of that extraordinary soldier in the first 3 years of the war, says respected historian George Newman, probably we would have lost the revolution. The soldier's name, his Abnaki Indian name, was Dark Eagle. And now you're going to hear the rest of the story. Dark Eagle had none of the white man's formal military training, but he was a natural warrior. And so precocious was he in the art of combat, quite early in his career as a colonial officer, George Washington emoted the merit of this gentleman is certainly great and promptly offered him his own regiment. As news of his remarkable victories reached the home front, patriots competed to produce adequate superlatives. Many compared Dark Eagle to history's greatest military heroes. In a letter to Samuel Adams, James Warren called him a genius of the battlefield, without equal in modern times, likened his accomplishments to Hannibal's. Engagement after engagement, Dark Eagle displayed his native cunning by avoiding traps laid by the most seasoned British generals, and yet when facing his foe head-on, he personally demonstrated such reckless bravery that troops on both sides thought him a madman. At Saratoga, he galloped full speed into the enemy's midst, with his astonishing brigade barely able to keep up. Both he and his horse were shot, the latter fatally. And yet even then, as he lay pinned beneath his fallen steed, his leg crushed, muskets blazing all around him, Dark Eagle continued issuing orders to his men. As the war wore on, Dark Eagle grew disillusioned. Love of the ideals for which the colonists fought and the hope that his sons would one day remember his name with pride had driven him through 3 desperate years of battle, but frustration with Congress, which had chronically underestimated him and underprovisioned his troops, and our alliance with France, of which he had always disapproved, embittered him, until in a manner of speaking, Dark Eagle switched tribes. For once upon a revolution, there was an untrained soldier, a mere volunteer who rose to the rank of general on merit alone, a warrior without whom our freedom might never have been won, and yet whose name was destined for dishonor. Because, you see, Dark Eagle was the name given to him by the Abnaki Indian Natanis, who accompanied him on his valiant march to Quebec. But Dark Eagle had an even darker name, one with which he was born, and which, before he died, became synonymous with traitor. For you remember the military genius whom many believed was the finest general in the Continental Army. You remember him as a stone-cold sellout named Benedict Arnold. Only you now know the rest of the story. Now, the rest of the story. Private Len Smith was an artist, a sketch artist, enlisted in the British Army in 1914, age 22. He might otherwise have served in the First World War as an ordinary infantry private, I suppose, but it didn't take too long for his superiors to decide how best to use him. They routinely sent him behind enemy lines with a pencil and paper. They had him draw what he saw, troops, weapons, landscapes of prospective battlefields. And so detailed were these drawings that Len Smith's commanding officers based their subsequent strategies on his drawings. And you should see those so-called pencil sketches. I mean, they're like photographs, many of which were drawn in segments, later reassembled to create panoramas 6 feet long. But you would never guess what Private Smith's artistry enabled the British Army to do in this one instant. The British were fighting in Arras, in France, 1915. They had a plan to dig a tunnel to a vantage point within a few yards of the enemy headquarters, from which British observers could spy on the Germans completely unnoticed. However, they would first send Private Smith out to size up the situation. Most important, he must draw the target area. And this vantage point, in such stunning detail, had become his trademark. Well, he did it. He did it. Smith crawled deep into no man's land one night, hid out close enough to the Germans' HQ to get a good look, and drew every aspect of it precisely. And the Royal Engineers took it from there. So how come you never heard of Private Len Smith? Why has it taken so long for his role in the First World War to be declassified? Well, whether by accident or design, that young man whose drawings of enemy territory contributed so substantially to victory for the Allies, he came home, he became a commercial artist, a designer of Christmas cards and chocolate boxes. He was never officially recognized or decorated, and only just now, 34 years after his death, has he been revealed as the British Army's secret weapon, an earthbound spy satellite, a one-man Google Earth. By the way, that mission that we were talking about earlier, you know what it was that Smith drew? It was a tree, big old tree, 20 feet from enemy heartbeats, which Private Smith illustrated in such detail and so accurately that British engineers were able to make a precise replica out of steel now, but they made it look just like that tree. And one night, somehow, they sneaked in and removed the real tree. They replaced it with the steel tree. And from then on, a steady stream of British observers went back and forth through the tunnel they dug, perched themselves up inside the fake tree, and they saw and overheard everything. We speak so respectfully of 21st century satellite reconnaissance and military technology, and rightly so. Only now you know the rest of the story.
1: From Nashua, New Hampshire. Hello again, American. Your Pentagon has asked Congress for more than $2.5 billion in new military construction in the United States and elsewhere. With all, I don't know, all the installations and bases we've been closing up and shutting down, now they plan another $2.5 billion in new construction. University of Santa Clara has named its regent for a 5-year term after Tess Parker. Oh, did you hear the proposal that Adam Clayton Powell and Senator Ev Dirksen make a record together? Adam Clayton Powell and Senator Ev Dirksen make a record together, call it Adam and Ev. Do you suppose the Adam Clayton Powell thing taught Congress a lesson? Did this scandal in the House and the Dodd investigation in the Senate warn our lawmakers in time to correct an almost malignant condition involving the misuse of campaign funds, promiscuous junketing, and so forth? The alerted Congress is presently considering more than 75 separate bills designed to prescribe ethical guidelines for congressional conduct. London Times quotes communist diplomats saying today that our bombing of North Vietnam has been more devastating than anybody has admitted so far. Almost total disruption of communication. What fuel and food shortages. Russia's President Podgorny is now blaming Red China for obstructing peace in Vietnam. He says Hanoi is willing to go to the peace table, but that Peking is preventing it. What's new? A gizmo for catching bank robbers after the act. North American Aviation says that banks will mark their money chemically. Now hear this. If the banks will mark their money with a chemical, a hovering helicopter with sensitive electronic gear can cover all escape highways and sniff out any car carrying that marked money. I know it sounds hazardously close to an invasion of the bank robber's right, but we'll see. Babs Hutton had a cataract removed from her right eye. Beverly Hills Hospital says condition fine. You heard yesterday that Coca-Cola prices are going up shortly. That price hike, announced yesterday, applies so far only in New York City. The pulse of today's news is Dateline's Mount Clemens, Michigan. It was Christmas, as usual, at the home of the Melvin Biffen last year, except that when the season was over, the decorations did not come down. Mr. and Mrs. Biffen said it would not really be Christmas for them until their Marine Corporal son Ray came home from Vietnam. And they vowed to keep up the decorations until they could have a proper celebration of Christmas. And the decorations can come down now. No, Ray is home safe, and they had their Christmas last night. The razzle-dazzle ski costumes have been ordered off the ski slopes at Samaritz, Switzerland. The girls wearing those flashy ski outfits of shiny gold or silver lamé, the lacquered trousers, that sort of thing, unacceptable. Management says no traction. You fall in one of those outfits, you don't stop skidding till you hit the bottom. One instructor trying to intercept one of these slithering snow bunnies almost broke his own neck, so no more. This is Nashua, New Hampshire, where we enrolled a new member in our club last night. Chap 27, convinced he could never do anything right, climbed over the bridge rail and jumped into the Nashua River. Or onto the river. It was 40 feet down. The ice didn't break. His ankle did. He said to his head as he hobbled out of sight, there's no use worrying, nothing's going to turn out all right. Montreal, three men got away with a payroll of Dominion Glass this morning, almost $100,000. The bandits fled into the incompleted World's Fair grounds there. The chase looks like an old Third Man movie. There is another war within the war in Vietnam. A subtle but insidious and potentially devastating war against inflation. It is so far out of hand now in South Vietnam that I expect that country's foreign ministry is going to issue and try to enforce some real tough controls. You should see the pile of paper it takes to buy a few ounces of rice in South Vietnam. As a related development, cost of living allowances for American officers and men assigned to work and live in Saigon, cost of living allowances ends May 1. Now and then say they need the extra money in Saigon because the cost of living has soared there, but the Pentagon figures that their allowance is contributing to the inflation, so incidentally, our Defense Department is now considering putting all our servicemen on straight salary instead of the present pay and allowance basis. As an idea of what would happen, a PFC now getting about $100 a month would then get about $200 a month, but no extra allowances. Mansfield, Ohio, a near-normal workforce showed up at the GM plant this morning, but it is still uncertain whether this wildcat walkout is really over. This thing is real wild. Apparently, even Walter Reuther can't discipline these maverick local leaders. This is a parts plant, you know, and you cut off the supply of those parts and hundreds of thousands of workers with no beef, yet laid off anyway. Oh, this broadcast is heard in 50 states and Canadian provinces and our Armed Forces radio network overseas, and that explains this closed-circuit mention for the British Isles. Last night in Britain, you were listening for another radio news broadcast, not this one, and just before the start of the program, you heard a girl's voice say, quote, Bob, stop it. And there was a pause, and the girl's voice, now almost a shout, said, Bob, you will have to stop right now. The voice you heard was studio manager Ann Paisley, trying to get the producer, Bob Craddock, to cut short a phone call because they were going on the air. That is all that happened, I'm told. Page two.
2: The legislature will please come to order. Now, Mr. Chairman, I propose we have a sales tax on daylight saving time, which will be entirely based on reapportioned water and air pollution mosquito control areas, to be in effect whenever snow emergencies are taking place.
3: Give me that again.
2: I said...
4: Mr. Chairman,
3: I recognize a distinguished representative of the Home Juice Company.
4: We don't need to tax anything. All we need are people beginning every day with Home Juice Breakfast Orange. 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
3: Jose, your proposal sounds fine, but you must realize every bill must have a number.
4: See, Mr. Chairman, my number is 454-4121.
3: 454-4121?
4: See, that's the number of Home Juice that everybody should call right now for their Home Juice tomorrow morning.
3: Do the members of the legislature agree?
5: Yes! Yes!
1: This is Nashua, New Hampshire. This is where good politicians go to find out how good. If you think you are just what the world is waiting for, and you want to know whether the world is ready for you, you go to Nashua, New Hampshire. For this state conducts the first primary election in our nation. It's geographically convenient to campaign here, and if a New Englander looks you over and applauds, you have passed the acid test.
6: It was on the courthouse steps of Nashua, New Hampshire, that young Jack Kennedy tested his political potential just 7 years ago. And Nashua applauded. Nashua, New Hampshire, halfway between the White Mountains and the sea, has some of everything recreationally. The pine forests hereabout abound with game, and today that woodland is draped with a mantle of immaculate white. The simply lovely architecture of New England against that Christmas card snowscape. Now, where I work here in the gracious offices and studios of WFMN is on a suburban hilltop set back on a spacious lawnscape, now Portrayal Beach, in uncompacted fairy-like flakes of snow. Where I sleep here is an inn on the old stagecoach road where every crossroad perpetuates New Hampshire's historical heritage with a magic name of its own, dating back 300 years. But if you had heard New Englanders were cold, forget that. Last night I addressed the largest banquet in the history of three states here and hereabouts, and the generous outpouring of hospitality is like nothing you'll sample this side of Dixie. But then I am reminded Nashua is in South New Hampshire. And if you heard New Englanders were conservative to the point of stagnation, you can forget that too. Nashua's population has doubled in the past 15 years. Nashua's former textile industry has diversified. Now it's mostly electronic and expanding as recently as right now. And where our national unemployment is about 6%, in Nashua, unemployment is only 1.3%. Oh, they have a suburban super shopping center here just for cars. I mean, all car dealers in one big shopping center. You can go there and shop for whatever kind you want. You ever hear such a thing? It's called the New England Automotive Village. How about that? A lot of French-Canadians here. And you combine their culinary artistry with New England's readily available seafood and Nashua straddles two rivers, the Nashua and the Merrimack. You remember Air Force General Singh, of course. He is director of an aeronautical institute here in Nashua, which trains graduates in aviation, aerospace, and allied skills, specifically preparing young people for this tomorrow land that's rushing at us so irrevocably. So perhaps like you, I had some preconceived notions about this cradle corner of our country. Notions which are at least a generation out of date. But for all its vigorous industry, for all its visitors who came to stay, for all its increasing compromise with modern architecture, its political homogenization, and though the textile industry has been phased out hereabouts, the New Hampshire New Englander epitomizes the truly good neighbor. He stops to pray, he works each day, he pays his way, and he tends first to his own knitting. Here is a potpourri of today's news from page 3. Those five mountain climbers have been flown down from Mount McKinley. Three say they reached the summit, the first anybody to do so in wintertime. But two members of the climbing expedition, missing since Sunday, still are. Unfinished business, you remember Phil Rydell, the truck driver from Springville outside Buffalo, New York. More than a month ago, he was snowbound in a restaurant in East Chicago. Paid his check, and on the way out, he brushed against another customer. He said, "I'm sorry," but the other customer pulled a gun and shot Phil, the truck driver, in the chest. Phil was hospitalized in critical condition for several days. Well, back home, the doctors x-rayed him and found the bullet still in there, lodged in a lung. Permanently, they said. They said it would be too dangerous to operate. Well, the other morning, Phil was brushing his teeth and coughed, and the bullet popped out into the sink. The doctor asked, "How could the bullet work its way through an artery into a lung up the bronchial tube?" Now his mouth said, quote, "That took a greater physician than I." Our For What It's Worth department hears from Redditch, England. Reuben Hall said he thought it was his own business if he wanted those things decorating his car, but the police objected. From his rearview mirror and elsewhere up front, his car was decorated with one large toy poodle and a toy bird, and two stuffed birds and a toy monkey, and two imitation butterflies and a toy rabbit. The police protested, "Man, you can't see out the windshield." "Chap said, what windshield?" From Nashua, New Hampshire, Paul Harvey. Good day. Red Cross.
3: Burbell Smitty is pledged to provide with...
7: The boys down at the jailhouse got quite a laugh that gray November day. It had to do with their most recent prisoner. The townsfolk all knew him. His name was John, and John, the new prisoner, was the church organist. Now, why would anybody want to go and lock up a nice fellow like John? Well, John never was what you'd call a getter-alonger. Some said it was because he was orphaned at the age of 10. More likely, the easy way was just not John's way. Oh, he could play up a storm on the organ, that was for sure. So churches from one town to the next would hire him right off. But something always happened. His first job, for instance, he was 18 when he got that first job, and the first thing he asked for from the church elders was vacation time. And the elders asked how much, and John said a month. Well, for some reason, they gave him the month off, and John took 3 months. But that was only the beginning. In no time, the congregation was complaining about how John jazzed up the hymns. In retaliation, John complained about the choir. Next, John got into trouble for starting a fist fight right in the middle of the street. So I guess you can see how easily a fellow like John, church organist or whatever, could go from job to job. And then there was this one job. John played the organ as usual, but this time he worked under a music director. The music director had all of the say and got all of the glory. So naturally, John wanted that position. John wanted to be the music director. And what do you know? One day, the music director died. Now, deep down, John knew that he was qualified, that the job was his, that all he had to do was be patient and wait to be asked. That's what he thought. But the coveted position went instead to the deceased director's son, a comparative incompetent. Well, John was angry, boiling over angry. He went to his employer and quit right then and there. John was politely reminded that he could not quit, that he was under contract. Now, precisely what happened next, nobody has recorded. We do know that whatever it was John did, whatever it was he did, it was enough to get him sent to jail. I suspect at least fisticuffs. We know that John had to get pretty rough with his employer because the organist spent the next month behind bars. Well, John would be remembered as a fine church organist for the rest of his life, but posterity would honor him for something else entirely. For you see, when John was not playing the organ or fussing with his employers, he was composing music. And today, 300 years later, musicians discuss in awe the towering strains, the glorious complexities of that music, the magnificent composer. But in November of 1717, around the court at Weimar, he was simply known as a tough little jailbird named Johann Sebastian Bach. And now you know the rest of the story.

state. One night with you is like heaven.

0: What a topsy-turvy, inside-out world we live in. 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And the rest? Oh, it's bad to talk about it, so we mustn't dare. One radio show does. 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
1: Where are you going, my little one? Where are you going, my baby, my own? Turn around and you're two. Turn around and you're four. Turn around and you're a young lady going out of my door. Where are you going, my little one, dollies and petticoats? Where have you gone? Turn around and you're tiny. Turn around and you're grown. Turn around and you're a young wife with babes of your own. Where are you going, my little one? Where are you going, my baby, my own? Turn around and you're tiny. Turn around and you're gone. Turn around and your own babes have babes of their own. Turn around and you're tiny. Turn around and you're gone. Turn around and your own babes have babes of their own.

To set the scene for you, ladies and gentlemen, it was a Tuesday morning. Extremely hungover, face and spittle stuck to the armrest of the couch. As I rolled up and thought about my evening, I looked in the kitchen and eyed the refrigerator, knowing that there was an ice-cold beer ready to chase the cat that's living in my mouth around the house. So I turned on the television and The Price was Right. It's just getting ready to start. I walked in, sat down, and decided that I needed to roll myself a joint. A little hair of the dog, a little, hey, how you doing? Get rid of this thing I'm feeling. So I rolled up a nice joint. You know when you got a nice joint about halfway burned down and you're feeling pretty good? I just laid my head back on the couch. Started to settle in. And then I felt something staring at me. I looked to my left, and I didn't see anything down the couch. I looked to my right, and there at my shoulder was this little gray vole rocking back on his hind hocks there. And he said to me, he says, "You gonna smoke all that, or you gonna share a little bit?" This is some pretty good pot, because I'm going to share it with a vole. So I handed him that half a joint, and he just started smoking on it like he knew what he was doing. And he looked at me and he said, "Son, I'm going to tell you a little story. I'm going to sing you a song.

0: Mugsy. 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It's light.
1: What time is it, Mum?
0: Mugsy, I've had it. Get out there. Get a job.

0: did you get a job?
1: No, not really.
2: Now, the rest of the story. Art Simmons was the neighborhood bully. But there was one thing that separated Art from the neighborhood bully you probably know. Art could fight. He could fight. While other bullies were mostly bluff and bluster, this one could underscore his intimidation with a remarkable pair of fists. Though he was barely 14, it was said that a full-grown man would think twice before taking on Art Simmons. Unfortunately, Art did not bully full-grown men. In fact, he often picked on younger boys, in particular a neighbor boy named Mike. Mike's father hated fighting, was always telling his son to avoid a confrontation. The Simmons boy calls you a name, Dad admonished, you just ignore him. But Mike's father had forgotten how a boy's honor needs defending, and so he was shocked the afternoon he looked out the window and saw a battle raging right in front of their house. And it was Mike and Art Simmons. Furious, Dad rushed out the door and stopped it. You both ought to be ashamed, he was starting to say, when suddenly from somewhere, Mike's brother John came running full speed and tackled the Simmons boy. Well, now Dad had had enough. He seized John by the collar and hauled him into the house and gave him a whipping. John protested. After all, he was only trying to defend his younger brother. But Dad was adamant fighting was wrong, and that would have been that, except for the rest of the story. 3 days passed before John and Art Simmons encountered each other again. There were the usual taunts from the latter. John said, all right, if Art wanted a fight, he'd have a fight, but this time not where some grown-up could intervene. Instead, out in the woods, where a winner and a loser could be determined once and for all. So John and Art met in the woods. The boys were the same age, apparently evenly matched, fighting for their own territorial supremacy. John for his kid brother, and for all the kid brothers in the neighborhood. And John did not let them down. It was a merciless thrashing that he gave Art Simmons. And yet, unlike most kid wars, this one accomplished something. First, the reformation of a bully. And next, the initiation of a lifelong friendship between the two contestants. And perhaps most significant, it revealed something in John he might not otherwise have recognized, maybe ever. A tremendous talent for doing battle with his hands, with his fists. Oh, there'd be other fights in John's life, some of them ranked among the most ferocious ever fought anywhere. But now, reflecting on them, you will always recall John's first fight. Fought for the love of Mike. Fought for the love of his brother Mike. The war in the woods near Boston that set two young feet on a path to immortality 100 years ago. For all your life, you've known the name of America's bare-knuckle boxing champion of champions, John L. Sullivan. Only now you know the rest of the story.
3: Now, the rest of the story. Scrub horses, they used to call them. Third-rate wagon pullers. Back in Bellbrook, Ohio in the 1860s and 70s, Sleepy Tom was a scrub horse. A familiar sight around town. Folks said that in earlier years, Sleepy Tom had been considered harness racing material, that he'd come from good pacing stock, but he had been trained too hard, he'd fallen ill, and ever since that illness, he'd been common scrub, the voiceless victim of one careless owner after another. Like the painter fellow named Millard, who once drove Sleepy Tom 17 miles in 70 minutes. The man would have driven farther, too, had he not been arrested for speeding by a Spring Valley peace officer. Anyway, it was Millard who finally sold old Tom to Steve Phillips for a cheap watch and a quart of shotgun whiskey. And what did Steve want to do with Sleepy Tom? Well, Steve Phillips saw something in that old scrub horse which had apparently eluded everybody else. Steve wanted to race him. Townsfolk guffawed at that one. Race that old glue pot? Why, Steve was lucky the horse was still standing. What was he, anyhow, a dozen years old now? Indeed, he was. But he's got good pacer in him, Steve insisted. Pacer breeding and a ton of heart. What more did he need? So Steve Phillips began harness racing Sleepy Tom, training him the right way with fastidious physical care and all the love that the old horse had missed all those years. The town boys would watch the workouts, amazed that Steve was actually taking it all seriously. They noticed Steve would talk a lot to Sleepy Tom, and sure enough, it seemed the horse understood. And before anyone knew it, Sleepy Tom was deemed ready for his first race. Plenty of tough competition that day in Jackson, Michigan. Then word got out that some 12-year-old nag, a newcomer, was challenging the most experienced field in the Midwest, so the race began with a lot of laughing among the seasoned spectators. But then Steve started talking to Sleepy Tom. From the high-wheeled sulky came Steve's voice in soothing tones and the words, "Go on, Tom, and win." They were in last quarter stretch when Sleepy Tom took off like a flash of summer lightning, leaving the field in the dust. And more incredibly still, this event heralded the beginning of one of the greatest equine careers in harness racing history. With his owner's gentle urging, Sleepy Tom continued to vanquish the best pacers of his day. He would become known as the kingpin of the original Big Four. He would shatter the world's harness racing record by a full second. He would be called even today, more than a century later, the Prince of the Pacers. And through it all, before and during and after each of those glorious races, would be Steve Phillips talking. Talking, tenderly reassuring. More necessarily than one might imagine. For you see, Steve was more than the trainer who had seen potential for greatness where nobody else had. Steve Phillips was Sleepy Tom's eyes. Remember that sickness that Tom had as a 3-year-old? It had been an infection, and it had left that horse that would one day race into the record books stone blind. Now you know the rest of the story.
2: Now, the rest of the story. A full moon was rising over Lake Michigan, Chicago, summertime 1927, and Dick was planning to kill himself. The city and the lakefront had never been lovelier, but there was Dick standing at the water's edge, gazing down into the moon's shimmering reflection, contemplating an end to his unhappy life. Now, hold on. Dick, how bad could it possibly be? Well, he had been thrown out of Harvard. Twice. A disgrace his own sister called him. The real joy of his life was his daughter, Alexandra. But she contracted spinal meningitis, then infantile paralysis. And in 1923, at the age of 4, she was dead. And Dick felt responsible somehow. Though he certainly was not. But he began to drink heavily. In 4 more years, he hit bottom. Now he was standing on Chicago's lakeshore in the moonlight, preparing to die. But what is this? Dick lost his nerve. At the last moment he got cold feet and turned away. Turned away and walked back to his apartment in Lincoln Park. A failure at living, he had managed to fail even at dying. And even then, a new page was turning in his life. Because the next day, he heard about an automobile exhibit downtown. And he wanted to see it, so he started walking from Belmont Avenue. And he was on Michigan Avenue, about 3 blocks, maybe 4 blocks, south of the Chicago River, when suddenly he realized that his feet were not touching the pavement. Now, wait a minute. I'm quoting verbatim from his autobiography. Hallucination, visitation, miracle, whatever. Not even Dick could imagine what was happening. But it seemed as though he were being suspended in a sparkling sphere. And an unearthly voice was saying, from now on, you need never await temporal attestation to your thought. You think the truth. And that was all the voice said. And then Dick looked down. His feet were back where they belonged, on the Michigan Avenue sidewalk. The only thing certain is that whatever had happened to Dick, the results were miraculous. Because, you see, Dick's life began at 32 on Michigan Avenue. He ran home that day, and he started writing, started putting his grand concepts for the future on paper. His own biography, more than 80 years later, describes him as, listen to this, inventor, engineer, architect, mathematician, cartographer, philosopher, scientist, environmentalist, poet, world planner, and educator. Dick, the drunken failure, for whom life had become meaningless at 32, got 56 more years to illuminate the world with his thinking, even to create the geodesic dome. That's right. The geodesic dome, of course you've heard of Richard Buckminster Fuller. Now you know the rest of the story. Now, the rest of the story. Men like Ben Franklin don't visit this earth in bunches, one such man per era, and the world counts itself lucky. He is remembered as a patriot and a publisher, and a philosopher and a diplomat. His most remarkable contributions, especially considering the generation in which he lived, were of a scientific nature. Mid-18th century, when those few who knew of electricity thought it to be black magical, Ben Franklin boldly proposed to enslave it. He identified lightning as a form of electricity by flying a baited kite in a storm. He produced his own electricity with an electrostatic generator of his own invention. Through his scientific experiments, he discovered electrical polarity. He discovered the cooling effect of evaporation in the mid-1700s. Combining scientific principles with common sense, he invented the lightning rod and the Pennsylvania fireplace. And he invented bifocal glasses. And then in his spare time, he charted the Gulf Stream. The world scientific community stood in awe of Ben Franklin. In 1756, he was elected to England's Royal Society. In 1772, to the French Academy of Sciences. Ben Franklin was with us 84 years, and yet it's doubtful that even at that age he had reached his potential. So diverse, so apparently boundless was his genius that one can only imagine what he might have accomplished with another decade or two. It's an often asked question among today's scholars, where are the Ben Franklins of recent generations? A suggestion is that we have emphasized the concerns of the so-called common man to the point of idealizing commonness. The best of the lousiest of the best, and with a premium on mediocrity, one can only expect the mediocre. And thus, some say, are the would-be Ben Franklins among us today encouraged instead to think small. And that might not be all. For in the two centuries since Ben Franklin's death, the world has made astonishing strides in almost every area, except, perhaps, in reliably measuring a child's potential. Who in the entire 18th century had more potential than Ben Franklin, and yet who might have recognized it when he was a little boy? For you see, little Ben, the youngster who would grow up to chart the Gulf Stream, the youngster who would grow up to discover electrical polarity and the cooling effect of evaporation, the youngster who would grow up to invent the lightning rod and the Pennsylvania fireplace and bifocal glasses, that same child who, in addition to future careers in journalism and diplomacy, was destined to distinguish himself as an inventor and as a scientist, he, young Ben, the embodiment of all this human potential at age 10, was forced to quit school and go to work because he failed in arithmetic. I said Ben Franklin flunked math twice. And now you know the rest of the story.

0: Now, the rest of the story.
1: The arms race was escalating. The Cold War seemed more frigid by the minute. With each alarming morning headline, Ted wrung his hands a little more anxiously, fretted a little more fretfully, and thought a little more thoughtfully. We stand, he muttered to himself, we stand on the brink of nuclear war, and nobody seems able or willing to avert it. Ted frowned, reflecting on the foolishness of warring rivals. He recalled one bloody 13th century conflict in northern Italy over the proper method of peeling an apple. And now the weapons widely accessible were so vastly destructive that a tiny little dispute could result in the decimation of a nation. What the world needed, he decided, was a book describing the wages of nuclear sin. A book that takes its readers to the precipice overlooking doomsday itself.

And since Ted was already a published author, he would write and promote this warning saga himself. And so he began. "I'm working 10 hours a day," he told his nephew in a letter. "It'll be the best book I have ever written." Early drafts were shown to trusted advisors. The inconclusive ending would trouble some readers, all agreed. But that was precisely what Ted had hoped to create, the lingering specter of nuclear war. At last, the book was finished, rushed to its publisher. Editors read it, gasped with delight. An in-house memo to Random House sales staff described it as the most important work of the author's career. There was quibbling over the cover design, over the title itself. One copy reader even despaired over a comparison to Jonathan Swift. But the author won all of the arguments, assuaged all of the doubts. The editor-in-chief explained that when you're dealing with a genius and he won't change, then you don't change. For the book's back cover, Maurice Sendak wrote these words, "Surprisingly, wonderfully, the case for total disarmament has been brilliantly made. Only a genius could possibly deal with the cosmic and lethal madness of the nuclear arms race, and he has done the whole world a service." And although the critics were divided, the majority, including those of the New York Times Book Review, welcomed it. Art Buchwald even proposed a Nobel Prize for the author. There were protests, of course. One woman in Texas thought to ban Ted's tome, protesting to Random House that it had published the most blatant form of brainwashing I have ever encountered. But meanwhile, there were splendid sales and subsequent printings, foreign exposure, even a televised version in the Soviet Union. And today, readers of that once controversial epic, which Ted called the Butter Battle Book, observe it mainly as whimsy. For the shadows of the Cold War have receded into the pages of another century's history. The mythical conflicts of which Ted wrote, the war between the Yooks and the Zooks, is seen as silly as it sounds. For once upon a widespread paranoia, there was an earnest and gifted author who tried to end the madness with an illustrated children's book. Children's book. But madness in the very best sense. With the soul of the art of Ted Theodore Geisel, whom you know as Dr. Seuss. Only now you know.

0: Now, the rest of the story. Francis Farcellus Church was a hard-boiled journalist of the old school. It was in his blood. His daddy had founded the New York Chronicle, his brother was a newspaper man, a New York Times correspondent during the Civil War. Francis Church saw reality up close on a daily basis and reported it faithfully as such. Life does not come sugar-coated, Francis learned as a young man. He persistently refused to characterize it thus for his readers. You see what we have here, the makings of a perfect curmudgeon. For as the years passed from wartime to peacetime and the beat shifted from a battleground to a safe, secure desk, the glint in the eye and the fire in the belly gradually diminished to a squint over the spectacles and a third-rate case of chronic dyspepsia. No, his passion for the truth never subsided. It simply took on the guise of cynicism after a while. By the autumn of 1897, Francis Farcellus Church, boy reporter, was 58 years old. A 20-year veteran editorial writer for the New York Sun, whose tolerance for the frivolous had long since dropped to zero. In his editorials, Mr. Church preferred to comment on religious topics, which he often treated with considerable skepticism. The more controversial the subject, the more Mr. Church seemed to relish it. And so it was perhaps with that in mind that his managing editor, Edward P. Mitchell, presented him with that particular letter on that particular September afternoon. Mr. Church's response to his superior was something like, "You've got to be joking." But Mr. Mitchell was quite serious. "Please answer this for tomorrow's edition," he said. And Mr. Church, bristling, returned reluctantly to his desk. And he began writing. What happened to him between the moment he started that editorial and the moment he finished is anybody's guess. Something must have. For you see, Francis Farcellus Church wrote something utterly uncharacteristic in that day. In a sense, if only for 400 words or so, he became somebody that he was not. And yet those words comprise his only legacy as a journalist, and they remain the only reason that anybody is at all curious about him nearly 100 years later. His editorial, September 21, 1897, was unsigned. In fact, it was not until after he died in 1906 that he became publicly known as the author. But now you will never forget. The no-nonsense newspaper man named Francis Farcellus Church, because of a solitary glaring inconsistency in his otherwise grimly logical career. Mr. Church never had children of his own. And yet, in spite of his sardonic self, he was to make glad the hearts of childhood for countless millions of all ages, especially in this season of the year. For once upon a time, a little girl on the brink of disillusionment wrote to the New York Sun, seeking an honest answer to a sincere question, and Francis Church wrote an editorial reply, which has echoed down through all of the generations since, saying in essence, "Yes, Virginia, there is a Santa Claus, and now you know the rest of the story."
1: Now, the rest of the story. Shortly before the birth of the century, a Lithuanian teenager named Lena Himmelstein arrived by steerage in New York City, Lena Himmelstein. As did so many young girls starting fresh in this brave new world, Lena went to work in a sweatshop at Lispinard Street, a lingerie factory, her wages $1 a week. In 4 years, she had mastered English, was an accomplished seamstress, and increased her salary to a weekly $15. And then Lena met David, and her life began. David was a young Brooklyn jeweler. He owned his own store, and when he and Lena married, she quit sewing to join him in the jewelry business. February 3, 1900, their son Raphael was born. The future had never seemed so bright. But this is the rest of the story. Not long after Raphael's birth, his father began coughing, and 6 months later he was dead. Tuberculosis. In that brief time, the expenses incurred through David's illness had wiped out the couple financially. There was no jewelry store, no money, just a 20-year young widow and her newborn son facing the world alone. And the only item of Lena's possessions of any material worth at all were a pair of diamond earrings. They had been David's wedding present to Lena, and now they were all that she had. Lena pawned the precious diamond earrings, and the money she received for them was barely enough to cover the down payment on a sewing machine of her very own, which she then bought and brought to her tiny apartment on West 112th Street, and there Lena used the skills that she had learned in the sweatshop. She created tea gowns, negligees from the finest silks, the most delicate laces, and in time she'd earned enough money to return to the corner pawn shop to diamond earrings. What happened from then on is well known in the fashion industry, about how the young woman who was expecting a baby came to Lena requesting what became one of the first maternity outfits anywhere, and about how Lena, confronted with the challenge of opening her first bank account, nervously wrote her first name, not L-E-N-A, but mistakenly she wrote L-A-N-E. And she was too timid to correct the error, so the pseudoname stood, as it stands to this day, representing the biggest special-size clothing business in the nation, with stores in every major market. But now you know how it all began, as a story of a love found and lost, and that special gift, the diamond earrings, the little treasure from which the fortune grew, the wedding present to his wife from David Bryant. Of course you would recognize Bryant's bride, Lena, as Lane Bryant. Only now you know the rest of the story.
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1: Now, the rest of the story. Roland Hussey was a Quaker businessman. I mention his religious cultural background so you'll understand the very depths of the despair into which he plunged when in 1845 he added this postscript to an account book. I'm quoting, "I have worked 2 years for nothing. Damn, damn, damn." And this is the rest of the story. Roland Hussey's last hope, as he saw it, was to seek his fortune as a Wisconsin real estate broker. So early in 1857, he left his native New England, resettled in the boom town of Superior City on the shores of that great lake. The Sioux Locks had just been opened. Growth seemed inevitable. Roland was absolutely confident that this time and this place were just where and when the real action was. And he was so confident he built a house in Superior City with his bottom dollar, a place where he planned to retire someday, a rich man. But historians will recall the year 1857 as relevant to something other than widespread prosperity. For in 1857, well, that was the year of the crash. The bottom fell out in August, and along with other aspects of the financial community, land values were hit hard, and thus shattered Roland Hussey's dream.
0: For you see, this was neither the first nor the second of Roland's business ventures. It was number six. He had started out in the dry goods business, had a little store in the 100 block of Hanover Street in Boston. His business ledgers reflected to an increasing extent that he was taking in pennies and paying out dollars. So finally, after 2 years' valiant effort, he postscripted his last account book with curses, damn, damn, damn, and he quit. The following year, Roland tried again, another shop, this one on Washington Street. He advertised, he labored unceasingly, he failed again. So, Roland decided to move west. The gold rush made California seem a promised land for enterprising young men, so he moved there, set up shop in Marysville, and waited to become wealthy. He was out of business in 3 months. Back to Massachusetts, another dry goods store, the Haverhill Cheap Store, he called it. He vowed that he would not be undersold by rival stores. He was. So Roland became a stockbroker, established offices at 18 Congress Street in Boston. Failed again. Well, by now you know he went broke in Wisconsin, his sixth attempt at self-employment. And at last, in a waning year, 1857, Roland, at 36, had to face the apparent fact that he was simply not a businessman. He must go to his brother-in-law, ask for a job, earn a living, and try to be content. Yet Roland was anything but. For despite six excellent reasons never to go into business for himself again, he went into business for himself again, a seventh time, this time in New York, dry goods again. And what do you know? He did pretty well. Go into his Manhattan store today, try to tell somebody it was founded by a six-time loser in business, you would not be believed by those who remember only the solitary success of an otherwise failure named Roland Hussey Macy. Oh, yes, you've always known of Macy's department stores. Now you know the rest of the story. Now, the rest of the story. It was a warm summer evening. The beautiful ship, all white and gold, set sail for the open sea. The first star had not yet shone when somebody on deck looked back and saw the rowboats, dozens of rowboats, swarming between the ship and the shore, headed their way. It was a tradition of sorts that cadets from the Naval College nearby would row out to bid departing vessels bon voyage, and this particular evening was no exception. As the rowboats drew nearer, passengers aboard the ship gathered at the rail to watch. Then one by one the tiny craft turned back to port, and the passengers dispersed. They had failed to realize that one rowboat remained, a rowboat with a solitary young cadet at the oars. Athletic, flaxen-haired, his piercing blue eyes searched the ship's deck until they beheld a young girl. There she was, in the gently descending twilight, peering at him from the rail through binoculars as he bobbed and pitched in the ship's wake. They'd met only that day. The young cadet had been summoned from morning chapel to look after two sisters, ages 9 and 13, while their parents were visiting the school. They were staying at the Admiral's house, where the cadet found the girls amusing themselves with a train set, which had been elaborately laid out on the floor of the nursery. Perhaps they were hungry, he had suggested. The girls nodded, and the cadet prepared a tray of ginger biscuits and lemonade. Afterward, they played croquet in the garden, and then went down to the tennis court, where the cadet showed the girls how to jump over the net. And all the while, the older sister, the 13-year-old, never took her eyes off that handsome young man. Now it was evening. There they were, gazing intently at each other across the water, for some reason neither completely understood. He looked so much like a young Viking, the girl thought, with those strong, sharp features and that fair hair and those ice-blue eyes. And she felt very much at that moment, for the first time in her young life, like a princess. A princess, perhaps abducted by infamous pirates and prepared for her rescue by the shining young man whose silhouette stood etched against the darkening day. That dream was shattered by the captain's stern voice. You there, young man, turn back now, or we shall have to send you back. Indeed, the shoreline was growing distant. The girl brought the binoculars down slowly from her face And then impetuously, wildly, she began to wave. The Viking smiled and waved back and rode for home. Sometimes on this barren earth where fairy tales wither and die, a few flourish, if only for magical moments. And so it happened one day in July of 1939, when an 18-year young cadet at the Dartmouth Royal Naval College was called upon to babysit two young sisters. You see, he began writing letters to the elder sister thereafter. For the fair-haired Viking who rode out to the departing royal yacht that evening was in fact a young prince, and the girl, for the first time, really felt like a princess. Today the world nods in reverence to both of them, Prince Philip and his and England's Queen Elizabeth. Only now you know the rest of the story.

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The road we have traveled has came to an end.

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Come up out the hood and look around and stop recycling bullshit sounds. I'm real with this. Hip hop. I brings the funk. What y'all know about hip hop?

0: Your voice is the strongest weapon. 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
1: There's a land that is fairer than day, and by faith we can see it afar, where the Father waits over the way.

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0: pointed out the reason why he regrets it is he didn't anticipate that folks like Giuliani would use it to, in fact, try to embarrass his father. And that's what they are. They're flat thugs.
1: Come on. This guy is a dog whistle about as big as a foghorn.

0: I am absolutely certain, 100% certain, that at the end of the investigation, that I will be cleared of any wrongdoing.
1: God save the Queen, man.
2: Now, the rest of the story.
3: Once upon a time, there was a fair-haired farm boy named Jim who had 25 cats. Most of them lived out in the barn and chased mice. A few were beloved house pets. All of them had names. Jim's cats were more than farm animals, you see. They were family. Each was distinctly recognizable, not only by appearance, but by personality. Each had its own habits and quirks, its own needs and sensitivities. Jim found something to love in every one of them, and each in its own way returned the affection. Since infancy, Jim was plagued with severe asthma. It almost killed him when he was 9. The chronic illness kept him in bed a lot, but Jim's frequent confinement never became impossibly lonely, for there was always at least one cat nearby, one little whiskered, wide-eyed friend who seemed somehow to understand. These were the memories that Jim took with him from the family farm near Fairmount, Indiana, into adulthood, into a $1.60 an hour agency job, and one day he fell in love. Her name was Carolyn. She was pretty and she was fun. He proposed, she accepted, and one evening after they were married, Jim learned the rest of the story. The couple was visiting a friend's house for the first time. They were greeted at the door. 5 minutes later, Carolyn's eyes suddenly became teary and red. Jim, puzzled and concerned, asked what was wrong. By then, his bride was scratching and sneezing. She turned to their host. "You have a cat," she declared. Well, in fact, he did not. And furthermore, he had had no pets in the past 2 years that he had owned the house. "What about the previous owners?" Carolyn insisted. The gentleman thought for a moment. "Why, yes, in fact, they had had several cats." Jim was astounded. He had never even suspected his wife's allergy, much less the incredible acuteness of it. Now, what was he to do? He had loved cats since childhood. He had hoped to have pet cats again someday. Now he could not even go near a cat for fear of sending his dear Carolyn into a sneezing fit. Over the years which followed, Jim tried his best to be considerate. He visited cat owners and cuddled their pets, always alone. Then, returning to his own home, he would head straight for the laundry room and remove all of his clothing, including his socks, toss everything in the washing machine, then take a shower, washing even his hair. All this Jim did for the love of Carolyn. And yet he continued to seek a more satisfying solution to their dilemma. And then at last, Jim created for himself a paper pet, a cat made of paper and ink and memories, and wife Carolyn was not allergic to him, for Jim, the fair-haired Indiana farm boy, who grew up loving cats by the dozens, the frustrated husband whose wife's allergy ensured a catless marriage, he, Jim Davis, at least partly solved that problem. And in the process bestowed upon the rest of us an unforgettable funny paper feline. You may have wondered how life began for a sarcastic, overstuffed, lazy, lovable cat named Garfield. Well, now you know the rest of the story.
4: Now, the rest of the story. American author Harold Bell Wright was country before country was cool. He wrote of the Missouri Ozarks and its people when this century was still in its teens. Lesser literary names of his era are better known. His contemporaries included Hemingway and Mencken and F. Scott Fitzgerald, but those writers had the blessing of the Eastern literary establishment. Who bothered to notice a hillbilly wordsmith from the Ozarks? Well, just the people. While Fitzgerald's books were selling 50,000 copies, Harold Bell Wright's were selling millions. His first 6 novels alone had 30 million readers. His books were bestsellers for 3 decades, so his was the household name. But because he was isolated by geography and by the pseudo-culture of Eastern establishment critics, some current encyclopedias do not even list Wright at all. 16 of his books were bestsellers. 8 of his novels were made into movies, some of them twice. One of them, Shepherd of the Hills, was filmed 4 times. But Wright himself lived and died mostly ignored in academic circles where he was considered either a nobody or a, quote, quasi-religious muckraker. His book, The Eyes of the World, was a bestseller, but was characterized by critics as, quote, a quack novel, stale, a sham, a puddle of words, a mess of mildewed pap. Critics said Wright's books made no demands on the intellect. Baldwin called him empty, shallow, inconsequential. But millions of enthusiastic readers believed in him and in his work. And one reader in particular, 40 years after Wright's death, that admirer wrote a letter to the author's closest surviving relative, his daughter-in-law, Jean Wright, who then lived in Valley Center, California. The letter said, and from here on I'm quoting, "Dear Mrs. Wright, it is true that your father-in-law's book, indeed books, played a definite part in my growing up years. When I was only 10 or 11 years old, I picked up Harold Bell Wright's book, That Printer of Udell's, which I had seen my mother reading, and read it from cover to cover. That book had an impact I shall always remember. After reading it and thinking about it for a few days, I went to my mother and told her I wanted to declare my faith and be baptized. And I was baptized several days after finishing that book. The term role model was not familiar as a term in that time and place, but I realize I found a role model in that traveling printer whom Harold Bell Wright had brought to life. He set me on a course I've tried to follow even unto this day, and I shall always be grateful." End quote. The literature of Harold Bell Wright is at last considered literature by objective critics all these years after his passing. I'm not certain that posthumous, if reluctant, acknowledgement would have meant all that much to Wright himself, at least not as much as the fan letter I've just read to you. And particularly the words, "He set me on a course I've tried to follow." You see, those words of reverent praise were written March 13, 1984, on stationery headed simply, "The White House." And the letter is signed, "Sincerely, Ronald Reagan." Only now, you know the rest of the story.
2: Now, the rest of the story. Little Franciscus had been fascinated by the big noise for as long as he could remember. You see, his daddy kept a considerable supply of gunpowder in the house. As manager of a large country estate, he used it often and for various purposes. For blowing out tree stumps, for frightening predators away from the sheep, for hunting, and so on. Well, anyway, the little boy loved hearing the ferocious sound that the gunpowder made. He was continually amazed that such a small amount produced such enormous results. What if, he wondered, what if the entire contents of his daddy's gunpowder pouch exploded at once? What a marvelous noise that would make! So, the curious child waited until his parents were gone from the house, and then he crept to the not-too-secret place where Dad thought he had hidden the gunpowder. The youngster brought the pouch to the kitchen, tossed it onto the lighted stove. Oh, you bet, there was a tremendous blast. The stove blew to pieces. The house shook. Little Franciscus was only 7. But this is the rest of the story. Somehow Adam and Anna knew that their only child was doomed from the start. Since infancy, he had been plagued by fevers and various illnesses to which he almost succumbed more than once. In fact, when Franciscus was not quite 3, he fell so seriously ill that his parents thought he had died. His tiny body became rigid and still. His breathing appeared to have stopped. So convinced were Adam and Anna of their little boy's demise that they summoned the village carpenter and ordered a coffin of appropriate size. Now, in the low-lying marshlands where the family lived, there was a high infant mortality rate. Presumably dampness and mosquito-borne maladies contributed significantly. Adam did have his son vaccinated, which was vanguard medicine in those days, but it did not seem to help. In fact, it may have hurt. for undulant body temperature and fainting spells would continue to weaken the child after that. And then one day, as you have learned, he decided to experiment with his father's gunpowder. But just as little Franciscus survived his childhood illnesses, he lived to tell of the terrible explosion that almost took his life. The shock wave that knocked him off his feet, but that in itself probably saved him from flying debris. His parents kept the mangled stove, perhaps as a reminder of their son's good fortune. It was only the beginning of that, for Franciscus not only lived a long and a prosperous life thereafter, he rose to the very pinnacle of his profession. Today, history books describe his spectacular, unparalleled success as a performer a century and a half ago. Concert halls still overflow with the music he left behind. But now, whenever you hear that music, I hope you'll remember a little Hungarian boy so sick that a custom-made coffin once waited for him, a child whose love of sensational sounds almost killed him, but who lived to give sound an unprecedented majesty. For lucky little Franciscus became the amazing pianist and immortal composer Franz Liszt. And now you know the rest of the story.
5: There's a land that is fairer than day, and by faith we can see it afar, where the Father waits over the way.

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As the riders loped on by him, he heard one call his name. If you want to save your soul from hell, riding on this rain, then cowboy, change your ways, today or with us you will ride, trying to catch the devil.

0: Now, the rest of the story. Radio was just in Red's blood. During the early 1920s, he was a radio operator on a Navy destroyer. Later in the Coast Guard, he attended an advanced radio technical school. Toward the end of Red's three-year Coast Guard hitch, he sang on a civilian radio amateur hour, and his performance was so successful that he was offered a regular job at the station. That was WFBR in Baltimore, where Red was to remain even past his Coast Guard career. Singer, announcer, eventually station manager, radio was in Red's blood. In 1930, it was on to the NBC affiliate in Washington, D.C., where Red became staff announcer. But the following year, the world caved in. Red was driving his car on a road outside Washington when an oncoming truck veered out of its lane. There was a head-on collision. Red woke up in the hospital to hear a student nurse whispering in his ear, begging him to fight for his life. His pelvis had been shattered into 27 pieces. Both hips were damaged beyond repair, and both kneecaps were crushed, and one lung had collapsed. And then in came the doctors with the bad news. Red would never walk again. But do you know that Red recovered from that terrible auto accident? And 4 months later, he was back at his NBC job in Washington, walking to the microphone. In the years that followed, Red became even better known in Washington radio and journalism. Then came the war. Red knew how to fly an airplane, so he appealed to the U.S. Navy Air Corps, requesting active duty as a pilot. The Navy said no, of course. After Red's 1931 car crash, his legs were no longer reliable, they said. Red persisted, but the Navy's rejection was firm. Now, it was about that time that a local admirer interceded on Red's behalf. Her name was Eleanor Roosevelt. And when the First Lady told the President that the Navy had turned Red down, FDR summoned a Navy officer to apprise him of Red's situation. It was simple, said the officer. Red's automobile accident had left him ineligible for service. The President stroked his chin, asked if Red were able to walk. Yes, answered the Navy man, Red was able to walk. Well then, FDR interrupted. Give him his commission. I can't walk, and I'm the commander-in-chief. And that's how Red became a lieutenant commander in the Naval Reserve. And though you have forgotten that incident in his life, the world of broadcasting well remembers him. Because the irrepressible radio personality who so impressed our nation's first family eventually impressed his entire generation. Red served as a war correspondent in the South Pacific, then returned stateside, returned to radio, even went on to television. Of course, the broadcasting legend who called himself Red in his early radio days made industry history as Arthur Godfrey. But now, as you recall him, you will first reflect on the young fellow who walked when they said he couldn't, and who flew when they said he shouldn't. Because now, you know the rest of the story.
1: Now, the rest of the story. Anybody who knows anything about golf knows Johnny Miller. In the early 1970s, he was the young phenom storming the ramparts of the established Lords, Palmer, Nicklaus, Trevino. But you may wonder why I'm even telling you about these incidental occurrences in the middle of an unquestionably unextraordinary tournament for 26-year-old Johnny Miller. After all, he was not playing his best, far from it. I mean, what did he shoot, 76 in the third round? May sound pretty good to you and me, but for a tour pro in a tournament? Oh, no. So Johnny shot 76 on a day the course was playing easy and everybody else was going low. And that put him in a four-way tie for 13th behind a dozen of the greatest players anywhere, including Palmer and Nicklaus. Now, if there's anything funny about this, it's that starting Monday, that's 5 days previous, there'd been a psychic following Johnny Miller around. And every day she'd say, "Ooh, I predict things, and I'm never wrong, and you, young man, are going to win this tournament." Well, after that third round, 76, the Swami was nowhere to be found. I mean, vanished, gone. And, of course, Johnny's thinking, well, that's the end of that. But guess what? Sunday morning, he gets this letter. The postmark says it's from someplace in Iowa, but there's no signature, no return address. And the letter says, you are going to win. Well, Johnny knows he's not, but now he's starting to get creeped out by all this psychic business. And on the subject of getting creeped out, he was not finished. He went to the practice tee to warm up for the last round of the tournament, and he's got about five balls to go when he hears a voice. There's nobody nearby, but this voice somehow speaks to Johnny Miller out of the blue, and it says, open your stance way up, way open. Well, of course, Johnny knows what that setup means, but he's thinking, I don't want to do that, certainly not way open. But the voice speaks again, way open. So Johnny says to himself, what the heck? I mean, it's not as though he has a chance of winning. So he goes out to the first tee, makes his drive, birdies the first hole, and the second, and the third, and the fourth. All day he misses only one fairway, and he hits every green, shoots 63. Now, golfers disagree on everything, but there's one thing on which most concur. That 63 by Johnny Miller constitutes the finest round of golf in major championship history. And yes, I said major championship. That was the 1973 U.S. Open at Oakmont. Of course, when the Open returned to Oakmont last weekend, Johnny Miller was in the broadcast booth. So he was asked often about that greatest win ever back in 73, but his short answer was always the same. It was meant to be. And you know what he meant, because now you know the rest of

It was late at night, and yet at 1600 Pennsylvania Avenue, there was one light in an upstairs window in the room where President Harry Truman sat sleepless and pondering. No other United States president had ever faced a decision quite like this one. To bomb or not to bomb, that was the question. At the time, no other nation on earth had the big bomb. Just to threaten its use should be decisive, but to be convincing, if he said it, he'd have to mean it. This was the consideration tormenting President Truman through that long night. Back off, and the free world was in jeopardy. Rush forward, and history might remember him as a madman. So here is our president. He is ransacking his mind. He is searching his soul. He is wondering at the millions of deaths and the far-reaching ramifications should he decide to invoke the atom bomb. If his decision was yes, was the technology there? Now, there was no question about that. The bomb had been demonstrated viable. By the dawn's early light of July 16, 1945, near the Alamogordo Air Base, 120 miles south of Albuquerque, New Mexico, one such bomb had been detonated. It had been cradled atop a steel tower, surrounded by scientific equipment, fearfully observed from bunkers 5.5 miles away. The brilliant flash of light made mountains 10 miles distant glow, and then and there was unleashed more destructive energy by 400 million times than anything ever before. So we knew it would work. That test day, the mushroom cloud had reached 7.5 miles into the sky, and the steel tower that had held the bomb was vaporized, just vaporized. The desert floor was fused into a mile-wide crust of glass. So, yes, we knew the bomb would work. This was the awesome instrument of destruction that was President Truman's to use or to refuse. And now he must make up his mind. Should he pull the trigger? And that night, the agonizing contemplation brought forth a decision. The following day, a certain ambassador was summoned to the White House. Senator Henry Jackson of Senate Armed Services was present as a witness when President Truman told the ambassador, "We're going to drop it on you. We're going to drop it on you." No, this time the president did not drop the bomb. This time he didn't have to. Hiroshima and Nagasaki had already been obliterated in August of 1945. That was a year previous. So this new adversary knew that our country, our president, meant business. And this new adversary quickly complied with President Truman's demand to get their troops out of Iran within 48 hours. Indeed, they were out of Iran in 24 hours after Ambassador Andre Gromyko relayed word that this was not a bluff, that Harry Truman was quite prepared and willing to make a wasteland out of Moscow. Out of Moscow? Out of Moscow. Now you know the rest of the story.

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1: Okay.
0: On my own, I'm doing what I feel. 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
1: Now, the rest of the story. Richie was not quite 2 years young when Frank, his father, almost killed him. Nearly ran him down with a team of horses. Oh, unintentionally, of course. Frank was looking after the boy that day, or at least was supposed to be, when the little fella crawled under his father's wagon. It was bystander Ralph Shook who snatched Richie out of harm's way just as Frank backed up the team. Split seconds later, the horse's hoofs thundered down on the very spot where the child had been. Richie was simply too active and too adventurous to divert your eyes even for a minute. Frank and Ralph agreed through grateful tears, as did Hannah, Richie's mother, when she was told what had happened. Well, now it's more than a year later. Hannah's friend has a vineyard, has invited her to pick some grapes, so Hannah hitches up the buggy. Then she remembers Richie, who by now is three. No way that she can drive the buggy and keep the little handful out of mischief at the same time. So Hannah asks an 11-year young neighbor girl named Elizabeth Idson to accompany them on the outing, more precisely to hang on to Richie while Hannah's hands are on the reins. It's a pleasant afternoon. The grapes have been picked. The buggy's on its way home. Hannah and young Elizabeth are a little weary, but Richie, if anything, has more energy now than he did before. No, he protests loudly and repeatedly when Elizabeth tries to make him sit quietly in the buggy seat. So, eventually, she acquiesces. The child may stand at the dashboard. Elizabeth will do her best to keep him from endangering himself. But in the next instant, the buggy turns a tight corner, and the horse, for some reason, does not slow down. And Richie topples out. Hannah jerks the reins. Elizabeth, horrified, scrambles to the ground. The little boy in the road behind them, gushing blood from a wound in his head, but he's alive. Elizabeth knows because he's screaming. The girl rushes to him and presses the huge piece of dangling scalp back into place with trembling hands. The nearest doctor is in Fullerton, miles away, perhaps not near enough. But just then a neighbor fellow drives up in his Ford, the only automobile in town. And yes, he would be happy, he says, to take the boy and his mother wherever they needed to go. In Fullerton, the doctor appears grim, but he is determined to save Richie's life. And later would have been too late, he tells Hannah. And yes, miraculously, as more than a year before, the youngster survives. And he would survive many more scrapes in the years to come. And he would incur his share of scars. And yet of all of the latter, apparent and otherwise, was one remarkable scar concealed beneath a thick head of hair, several inches long and scary deep, the secret remnant of a childhood brush with death, a sign, some said, that the child had been spared for some special purpose. For you see, as the doctor confirmed but could scarcely believe, when the boy fell from the buggy that afternoon, he fell directly beneath the buggy's wheel. His head, run clean over, ought to have been crushed, but instead, active and adventurous as always, he lived to fulfill other destinies, and one in particular. He became President of the United States, Richard Nixon. And now you know the rest of the story.
2: Now, the rest of the story. Behold a man. His dying wife has left him. He's sitting in an upper floor apartment, his head in his hands, the cries of two infant children searing his soul. He is otherwise utterly alone. Pushing 50 and professionally preoccupied, he cannot care for his young son and daughter by himself. He can scarcely attend to his own needs. He is, in a word, desperate. And if any one attribute could generally account for his predicament, it would be that he all his life has been unlucky in love. And it's odd because Al was what we used to call a good catch. First of all, he was handsome. He had a powerful physique, a jutting chin, dramatic eyebrows, and a sweeping handlebar mustache, which was quite fashionable in his day. He also had an important government job and an impressive uniform to go with it, so Al could have had just about any girl he wanted. And, in fact, he did. But despite his eligibility and the number of women who so vigorously sought to put it out of its misery, Al just could not seem to find romantic happiness for long. The problem was not impatience to commit himself. Al was 36 before marrying for the first time, and then it was to an experienced, stable woman, a widow considerably older than he. She, Anna, did, however, contract tuberculosis, and when she became an invalid, Al began searching elsewhere for comfort. And he didn't have far to look. One of his numerous affairs, more serious than the rest, was a waitress named Fanny who worked in the same inn where Al and Anna lived. You talk about a mixed-up mess of a man. Meanwhile, Al attempted to provide full-time care for his ailing wife by summoning his teenage niece, Clara, to come live with them. But the indiscretions of her husband became too much for Anna, and so after 7 years of marriage, she sued for a legal separation. That left the way somewhat clearer for Al and Fanny, who set up house and began having children. They married officially 3 years later when Anna died, but guess what? Within a few months, Fanny came down with tuberculosis and was sent away to recuperate. She would live only a few months more. Al, you see, was unlucky in love, as were the women who loved him. And illness aside, the misfortune was mostly of his own design. But this, Al determined, must change. With two motherless babies to nurture, he must reorder his life, must find a responsible woman to look after them, preferably a wife. And this time would be different, the middle-aged Austrian customs inspector promised himself. This time he would issue something lasting and something of value from his heretofore disheveled existence. This time, he vowed, his luck would change. So Al once again summoned his young niece, Clara, to his side. And eventually he proposed to her and married her. And together they gave each other and the world a child, named Adolf Hitler. Unlucky in love? Oh, yes. Only now you know the rest of the story.
3: Now, the rest of the story. Between songs, you could almost hear the audience yawning and leaving. It was one of those show business disasters they talked about for years, the kind that marks the certain performer as poison, and so it would in the summer of 1969. Of course, as they say, it was not brain surgery, it was only a singing act to open the International Hotel's new lounge, or whatever you call it. But what a dud. I mean, the hotel could have spent a little more time and a little more money and come up with something a little more entertaining, but instead they got Plain Joan. To make matters worse, she was a proved failure in town. So the hotel management could not claim that they were surprised. Only a half dozen years previous, Liberace had taken her on as his opening act at the Riviera. The pianist's manager was horrified. She is so plain, he kept saying. So boring. The audience won't want to hear anything after she's through with him. Liberace's experienced associate was quite right. But maybe it was partly sympathy that caused the legendary showman to persist in defending Plain Joan. Whatever the case, she opened for Liberace, and in the parlance of the industry, she died. No sets, no props. Her clothing was drab and ordinary. Her presentation was little more than a monotonous succession of songs. Applause was sparse, barely civil. By the time the flamboyant piano player arrived on stage, the audience was almost angry. And so was the hotel management. Get rid of her, they told Liberace. Your own career could go down with her. The latter offered a compromise. He would open his own show, he said, go out and do a peppy number, and then he would slip Plain Joan into the lineup without anybody knowing it. Well, he tried that. But everybody knew it. Nobody loved it. It was this deja vu that haunted the singer 6 years later when the International hired her for their grand opening. not so grand in this case. Plain Jones' first song was I've Got Plenty of Nothing. It was not supposed to be a joke. It just turned out that way. And under her breath, Plain Joan uttered a vow that if she could possibly manage to get out of this alive, she would never, never, ever again sing a single tune in that town. Sometimes you just don't know where you belong and where you don't. And once upon a terrible time, a very good singer was stung by that awareness that no matter how long she lived, no matter how much she sang, there was then and thenceforth one place on planet Earth where she would be utterly unwelcome. And that place was Las Vegas. And that singer, Plain Joan, was Barbara Joan Streisand. Of course, you've heard about her smashing success one subsequent New Year's, but now you know the rest of the story. Now, the rest of the story. Once upon a time, into the harbor of a little fishing village, there sailed a magnificent ship, a royal vessel bearing the good prince Sri Tribhuvana. Now the town as well.

heart, and he had longed to stalk that game, and now he would. Shortly after arriving, he and his hunting party set out on their adventure. Brightly colored birds called down to them from their perches high above. The air was clear and fresh, but still no game. The prince grew impatient. Long had they sailed through stormy seas for what had promised to be the hunt of a lifetime, and yet now all began wondering if the stories they'd been told were nothing more than fiction, hunters' imaginations. And then, just as the prince and his men were voicing their disappointment, there was a stir in the undergrowth. At once all fell silent, another rustling of fronds and branches, and suddenly there sprang into the small clearing a monstrous jungle cat, fangs bared, claws ripping at the earth. The hunting party scrambled in all directions, and the cat had by then selected her prey. It was the prince himself. The hunter and the hunted had exchanged roles in a heartbeat. With only a few yards of air between them, the prince would feel the hot breath of the advancing creature. And then the cat eased back toward its haunches. It was preparing to spring at the defenseless prince. But in the next moment, as though from nowhere, one of the prince's attendants rushed in from the side, his spear poised. Surprised, the great jungle cat wheeled about and lunged into the green darkness once more. And thus was the prince's life spared. Well, that night, back in the village of Temasek, the occasion was celebrated. "Forever after, this town shall have a new name," the prince declared, in memory of what happened this historic day. And that new name was Lion City. And it is Lion City even yet. The name Temasek, which means simply Sea Town, over the centuries has all but been forgotten. The traders and pirates who subsequently came to the island from distant lands knew it only by the name the fortunate prince had given it. There were only 150 people living there when it became a British possession in 1819. Today there are almost 4.5 million. And yet even now, as that isle in the South China Sea, at the southern tip of the Malay Peninsula, even now it is known for that day long ago when a royal life was reclaimed from the jaws of a jungle beast. Of course, in the Malay language, Lion City is Singapura. Singapore. Only now you know the rest of the story.

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We're gonna start each brand new day with a prayer.

0: I love America. Nothing bad happens here. I blindly follow my president, my hero, my ruler. His beliefs are my beliefs. His God is my God. I love America. Nothing bad happens here. I blindly follow my president, my hero, my ruler. His beliefs are my beliefs. His God is my God. What would America be like without freedom of speech? This message is brought to you by the NAB Education Foundation and the Broadcast Education Association.
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0: gone.
1: I was hanging around town, not earning a dime, out of a job and just spending my time. Up steps this feller and he says, I suppose you're a bronc riding man by the looks of your clothes. He figures me right, sir, there's none I can't tame. Riding rough horses, that's my middle name. He tells me he's got one, a bad one to buck. Throwing good riders, he's had lots of luck. So I get all head up and I ask what he pays to ride this old boy for a couple of days. He offers me 10, I says I'm your man. The bronc never lived that I couldn't fan. So he says, get your saddle, I'll give you a chance. Threw my rig in his buckboard and we rode to the ranch. Stayed until morning and right after chuck, went out to see if this pony can buck. Down in the horse corral standing all

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U-necked and old with a long lower jaw. I can see with one eye he's a real old outlaw. Got the blinds on him, it sure was a fight. Then comes the saddle, we cinched it down tight. Pulled on my spurs and I coils up my twine. 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I stepped up in his middle and well I knew then, if I ride this old boy, I'd be earning my ten. Bucking a critter I've seen on the range, he could turn on a nickel and leave you some change. Sure is a sunfish and son of a gun, flashing his belly right up to the sun. He's sure a frog walker, he can go way up high. He only lacks wings for to be on the fly. I'm telling you fellas, this pony can step, but I'm riding him tight and I'm earning me a rep. Then I lose both my stirrups and also my hat. Start grabbing leather as blind as a bat. Then he makes one more jump and he goes way up.

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But I'll make you a bet, boys, there ain't a cowboy alive that can hang with old Strawberry when he makes his high dive.

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3: The scriptures speak of wars. More wars and rumors of wars. Happy to have you along, my fellow Americans. I'm Sam Bushman. Benjamin Netanyahu on the way to speak with the Donald right now. I wish Donald would speak with the American people and with Congress more and a little less with old Ben. What do you say? They're actually having to revise the war casualty count because people are debating if it's actual reality. We'll talk about all that. We also want to talk about how do you honor dead U.S. service men and women? How do you not support the war, but honor them? Fair, honest questions, right? We the people can stand for liberty. Welcome to the broadcast. I'm Sam Bushman. Happy to have you along. Hope you had a delightful weekend. Lowell Nelson, campaignforliberty.org, always with me on Monday mornings. Welcome, sir.
4: You're welcome. Well, thank you, Sam. Good to be here with you. Thank you.
3: Now, first issue, Benjamin Netanyahu going to speak with Ben. He's on his way right now, or speak with Trump right now. They want to discuss Iran, regional security, ongoing diplomatic efforts. Is Benjamin Netanyahu involved in diplomatic efforts? I don't think so. He's involved in bombing everybody and their dog. Uh-oh, did we lose Lowell?
4: Oh, no, I'm still here.
3: Yeah, he's bombing everyone and their dog instead of diplomatic relations there. Why is Trump meeting with Ben again? Do we got to meet with Ben every other day? Why is this guy even so important? He's not involved in diplomatic relations of any kind.
4: No, he's not. And yet it seems like Israel runs this country. They've got most of Congress in their back pocket, and they've got the president in their pocket, just as they've had all the preceding, half dozen presidents in their pocket. It's pretty clear to me that Israeli, AIPAC and the big money funders of AIPAC pretty much tell the American top brass what to do and when to do it, because it seems like we do their bidding almost all the time, Sam.
3: It's a tragic reality, and I don't know why Ben gets such an audience with Trump whenever he seems to want it. I just don't understand it, ladies and gentlemen. But this directly, in my opinion, relates. The Pentagon revises Iran war count casualties. I guess there's a big old problem with the database. They had to modify the database. People are freaking out and going, whoa, wait a minute, hold on. And I guess they updated after changing figures, now reporting 18 U.S. service members killed, 624 wounded since things started in, February 28th. And the most important part is the revised reporting has prompted questions from lawmakers about transparency and how casualty numbers are actually classified. You see, they classify them like, well, when the war stopped for a little bit because we had a ceasefire and now the war's back on, hey, those are different casualty numbers, right? Or, the overseas contractors are different from the overseas military fighters, right? Or, and we go on and on, and there's all these game playing to where we don't even have a real number anymore. Lol?
4: Huh. Yeah. So I wasn't aware that that'd been going on, although I certainly do believe that there are more than 17 dead, which is was the official number. Apparently, that's been upgraded to 18. But I think the number's a lot higher than that, and so do a lot of other people. But what you just said kind of explains what they're doing with the numbers. Saying, well, this wasn't really killed during the actual war, so we can't count it, but. you know, there's still casualties.
3: Yeah, and if you're not on the front lines, then it doesn't count. It's a different category, and we just go on and on and on, and everything we're doing is minimizing the numbers. The reason that I bring this up is because it dovetails so nicely with Ron Paul's incredible column this week, How to Honor Dead U.S. Service Members. You know, you don't honor them by lying about the count, the body count, and playing games with, oh, those guys don't count. They're not important. They're not on the front lines, or they were in the last war, or whatever we do to minimize the reality and the stark situation that we find ourselves in. The way you honor them is you be honest about that, first of all, right?
4: Yeah, you absolutely do. I mean, if a person dies in the service of the country, he ought to be honored as such. And yet, you know, if he dies when the war is so-called off for a few weeks,
3: Let's get your connection. Let's get your connection fixed really quick. Liz will work on that. I don't know why it's all warbly. Talk again.
4: It's important to honor the dead.
3: Let's get her to fix that. It's I don't know what it is. It's like you're underwater on air or something. We'll get that fixed. In the meantime, though, I want people to understand. So, you know, I don't mean to attack everybody about this war and about what's going on. But first, why are we spending so much time giving Netanyahu, you know, stand up opportunities before Congress over and over, meeting with Trump over and over and over and over? You know, we don't need to give him, you know, I thought we had most favored nation trading status with China. We've got most favored nation access for Benjamin Netanyahu, and I don't understand why. And then now we're revising the war casualty numbers because people are complaining. It's prompting questions from Congress and others going, hey, are we even getting the straight scoop on this? That's a real concern when President Trump criticized Barack Obama and everybody else for not giving us the straight scoop. Now we're seeing this under President Trump. That's of great concern, and it dovetails really well with Ron Paul's column, How to Honor the Dead U.S. Service Members. How do you honor them? And you start by telling the truth about them, Lowell.
4: Yeah, that's exactly right, Sam. You know, back in April, Trump told Fox News that Iran really has nothing going for them. Their Navy is gone. Their Air Force is gone. Totally gone. They have nothing. End quote. That's what he said. Well, here we are 3 months later. U.S. bases in the region continue to be attacked. U.S. military equipment worth billions continues to be destroyed. Service members continue to be killed or injured, right? And so this war in Iran that was launched by Trump without congressional authorization, because the president believed that Iran, at 6,000 miles away, posed an existential threat to the United States. Or so that was the claim, right? I mean, I don't think he actually believed that. But he had to do what Netanyahu wanted him to do. And Netanyahu, he wants to kill everybody around him. He doesn't want to make nice with any of his neighbors. At the same time, Sam, Trump believed Iran was so weak that he could that Iran would fold like a house of cards if we just bombed him for a few days. And then a government friendly to the United States would take over.
3: And I think he was led to believe that by our own internal senators and stuff like that, who literally rallied for the war, cheerleaded for the war, explained, hey, we're the baddest country in the world. We can take them out. And, you know, Benjamin and some, you know, senators from the United States, some of them aren't even alive anymore. But they were the ones pushing for this, acting like we could make short work of this. And it turned out to be the furthest from the truth.
4: Yeah. And it really makes no sense at all, because how could a country like that, 6,000 miles away, be a threat, but also be just days away from a collapse if you drop a few bombs on them, right? It makes no sense at all. And in fact, I think that a lot of high military people briefed Trump on the fact that Iran would not be easily beaten. and that, you know, what they said to Trump in those early days is coming true. Unfortunately, and well, you know, unfortunate for the people of Iran, I guess, because, unless we start bombing them again and killing them. So I don't know. It's really a complex situation, and we shouldn't be over there intervening. We shouldn't be bombing Iran. Particularly when the U.S. Congress hasn't even declared war. And see, that's one of the points that Ron Paul makes in his column, is that the Constitution requires that war be declared by the Congress after extensive deliberation. The framers wanted to safeguard the new country from the whims of a King George or other monarch who could take this country to war. The Patriots fought for independence from exactly the political system we have in place today because they understood how destructive endless and foolish wars can be to a country. End of quote. That's Ron Paul speaking.
3: And well, Ron Paul finishes an incredible column, Lowell, by saying if the president really wants to honor our military, and then he puts a plan together, right? So he's not just complaining, he's actually got a plan.
4: Yeah, and the plan is this, quote, he will declare an end to this pointless war, bring all of our troops home from the region, and announce that the destroyed U.S. bases will not be rebuilt. It is time to end the American empire and come home. End of quote. Sam, that's classic Ron Paul.
3: Couldn't agree more. Bring it on. What do we got to do, President Trump? Because I think that's really the key. And it's not that I want to leave those people hanging. But when we talk about the numbers in this war, the Iran war, how many Iranians are dead? How many innocents are dead? We need to, if we're going to start categorizing numbers, let's start to categorize that. How many innocents are dead on either side? We got to then back that into the Ukraine / Russia war. Because you kind of go, okay, now they're saying, Iran is saying, hey, Russia is helping other countries do this and that, and Israel's doing, and now there's, and if we're not very careful, these wars are going to be kind of come one of the same big, massive, go ahead and skip the break, will you please, Liz? One massive deal, right? And so we got to really think about that too, how many people have died in the Russia-Iran war, and then will those two wars kind of merge or become somehow linked in a way? That's what's being discussed right now, Lowell.
4: Yeah, I think they are linked. Certainly, our interventionist foreign policy is identical in both areas of the world, both regions of the world, and it's a sad deal. But you know, it's not a partisan deal, Sam, because both parties are in the tank on this fighting, this interventionist foreign policy. Napolitano, in his column this week, talks about this perpetual war, the American presidency in perpetual war. He drives home.
3: And that's, in my mind, how they're linked, this perpetual war, this we just can't seem to find a war that we don't want to promote and be part of.
4: Yeah. Every administration over the past half a dozen presidencies, they've expanded military action without a formal declaration of war and without clear evidence that the targeted country even posed a threat to the United States. And he goes through the last six administrations, George W. Bush hitting Iraq after it invaded Kuwait in 1990. Congress authorized the use of military force for that, but it stopped short of declaring war. President Bill Clinton employed military force in the bombing campaign against Serbia, not authorized by Congress. George Bush, president, invaded Afghanistan after 9/11, but the invasion of Iraq remains, quote, one of the most controversial and catastrophic military actions in modern American history, end of quote. And when you think about the 500,000 Iraqi children who died as a result of that invasion, you get a sense of that really was one of the most catastrophic actions that we took. Well, did Iraq pose a credible threat to the U.S.? No, not hardly.
3: And we were clearly lied to on that one. The American people should sit up and take notice.
4: That's right, yes. And President Barack Obama criticized the war in Iraq, and yet he intervened in Libya in 2011 without authorization from Congress. And in fact, that's how Gaddafi got killed and how the communist regime came to be in Libya. And so then President Joe Biden continued with the pattern with military operations there in Yemen, in Syria, in Iraq, and Ukraine. And none of them, had congressional authorization. So now, in fact, the UN, United Nations, U.S. and UN and Russia are both members of the United Nations, but even the UN Charter does not permit war except for defensive purposes or when authorized by the Security Council. That's a lot of good they're doing. Anyway, Sam, President Trump, he campaigned on ending the wars, and yet his administration launched missile strikes on Syria in 2014.

0: that the interventions don't liberate, they subordinate, control, and dominate. End of quote. Well, Judge Knapp rightly observes that the expanding the war power abroad expands police power at home. And this is a point that Ron Paul has made time and time again, that the two are linked, right? So if we get foreign intervention abroad, then we get mass surveillance at home, mass attacks on free speech, and mass incarceration and or deportation. And that's just at the top of the hour news, I heard that this NFL player from Kenya just got deported, right? And so because he overstayed his visa. Well, lots of bad things happen when you have this interventionist foreign policy. Something that the founders warned against, right? Think of James Madison, who wrote that, quote, of all the enemies to public liberty, war is perhaps the most to be dreaded, end quote. Because war concentrates power in the executive, it increases the public debt, it expands surveillance, it limits civil liberties, it encourages secrecy. There's so many things that go wrong when you have a policy of war. And so near the end of his column, Napolitano writes this, quote, a government organized around perpetual military readiness acquires the earmarks of an empire. Foreign policies of empires are based on dominance and force. Foreign policies of republics are based on commerce, diplomacy, and genuine national defense. And you know, notice the difference between those two foreign policies. He continues, military force should be reserved for defending the United States against actual or imminent attacks, not for remaking foreign societies, policing civil wars, or pursuing humanitarian objectives, end of quote. Right, so very interesting column by Napolitano.
1: Well, and Paul Craig Roberts jumps in and does a great job too, saying, you know, it's one thing to debate the numbers. It's one thing to talk about the wars. It's one thing to decide how justified it is. But at the end of the day, people are dying for nothing. They have in countless historical realities, and they are now. Lol.
0: Yep, he writes, quote, if we are ever to get America back on the right track toward the restoration of a limited government republic and the dismantling of the national security state and the restoration of a non-interventionist foreign policy, then it is imperative that the American people accept that reality. What is that reality? He says the soldiers in the Vietnam War died for nothing, and the soldiers dying in Trump's war in Iran are dying for nothing. For that matter, those U.S. troops who died in the U.S. government's wars in Afghanistan and Iraq also died for nothing. End of quote. Well, I think Roberts is raising a good point, Sam. Whenever military personnel are honored in public gatherings here in our country, which happens all over the place, very common, most people, in their minds, they think that those military service members participated in the defense of our freedoms and our values, in the defense of our country. But I don't think that's true. I don't think that's what they actually did. Have the states been in jeopardy, right? I mean, have my religious values been threatened by Russia or by Iran or by China or by Cuba?
1: No, they were threatened by America and COVID, that's all.
0: Yeah. And so the U.S. has deployed military personnel in dozens of countries. And so I'm asking the question, are they all fighting to defend us here in the States? Are fighting to defend the values?
1: I think most military men and women leave thinking the answer is yes, and they come home clearly saying no. In fact, I remember just recently, there's a video a couple of months ago that this gentleman who was in the military was saying, we don't want to go fight in Iran. We don't want to give our lives up and not be able to be with our children. And he tried to explain, we don't want to go to this. And they literally drug him out and broke his arm on this video and everything. It was a sad tale to tell. And I think he had the guts to articulate what many of us believe, that it's just not wise. Now, I mentioned that the Iran/Israel and the Russia/Ukraine wars are linked. And they might not be linked in the fact that they're one coordinated war, but understand they're separate conflicts, folks, but they increasingly influence each other, okay? The strongest link that we have is it turns out that Iran is supplying Russia with drones. You heard me. and other military equipment used in

0: Ukraine. Russia has provided Iran with military, technology, and intelligence, not to mention diplomatic support. Both governments oppose many U.S. and NATO policies. So, you know, you look at that alone and you go, wow, right? Israel and the Ukraine share a common adversary. But, quote, they have different priorities. Israel, they say, is the primary security concern is Iran. Ukraine's primary security is Russia. And so since Russia and Iran cooperate closely, well, Israel and Ukraine have not always agreed on policy and military support because they must prioritize their own national realities. At the end of the day, they'll be working together. Not only that, weapons and technology move from conflict to conflict. Energy markets directly connect the wars. The United States and its allies must divide resources to deal with both conflicts at the same time. China and North Korea, folks, are part of the broader picture. Neither is, quote, directly, they say, involved in any of this. But North Korea has supported the Russia's war effort. China has maintained close ties with Russia and Iran. Right? So these arrangements certainly create the concern. Why do I bring that up? Well, because now we're going to take this Israel organization and we're going to embed it into our own military. Lowell, the latest column really highlights this.
1: Yep, this came from Ron Paul's Campaign for Liberty. John McCardle writes an email that I received and read. Basically, H.R. 8800, which is the National Defense Authorization Act of 2027, this is commonly known as the NDAA, it narrowly passed the U.S. House last week, Sam, and it still contains Section 219, which would establish a U.S.-Israel Defense Technology Cooperation Initiative. Now, what is that? Well, it would require the Defense Secretary to appoint an official responsible for coordinating joint research, testing, weapons development, technology integration, and industrial cooperation between the USA and Israel. The initiative would cover areas including missile defense, artificial intelligence, autonomous systems, cybersecurity, quantum technology, electronic warfare, and weapons co-production. And this is a coordination, he writes, that would go deep into our military infrastructure with an ally, quote-unquote, ally, who has a long history of spying on our country, and not to mention the USS Liberty, which they clearly attacked in 1967, mercilessly attacked for over an hour, and then later claimed that they were it was a mistaken identity attack. They really hadn't intended to attack them, right? Anyway, so he's asking in this email, do we want a military alliance with a country that is at war with all of its neighbors in the Middle East? No, I guess that's my question. Do we want that kind of alliance with a country that is ethnically cleansing the West Bank and continuing the genocide in Gaza? I mean, I don't think so.
0: Well, what we're seeing is a world war in the making, okay? You've literally got Iran, Russia, China, North Korea on one side. You've got the United States, the Ukraine, and Israel on the other side. The rest are trying to stay out of it right now, but they won't be able to for long. That's really where we're at, Lowell. And energy is going to be the core of the crux, or the crux of the core of the discussion. At some point, people will be forced because of energy, because they'll be stopping the world's economic engine by this economic shutdown via oil and everything else. So they're if we're not very careful, these wars are going to all start to overlap. And if we're not very careful, Cuba and Venezuela will be drug into it in ways that we haven't even foreseen yet.
1: Well, I think we'll never get the Strait of Hormuz open again, Sam. I think that's part of the plan. I think they want to choke the energy supplies of the world and put us in a very tight position. They want to squeeze out the middle class. They want to make it harder on you and me, Sam. So that
0: we
1: got
0: to look at the Senate right now to make sure NDAA doesn't completely pass, right?
1: Yeah, absolutely. Contact your senators. Insist that they do not approve the NDAA from the U.S. House. Sam?
0: And especially make sure that we do not allow Israel to become embedded in the United States when it comes to all these different, quote, partnerships they have planned. It is absolutely a nightmare when it comes to U.S. sovereignty. Lowell Nelson, campaignforliberty.org. Thank you, sir.
1: You're welcome, Sam. Good to be with you.
0: Doing a phenomenal job, ladies and gentlemen. Also, the rock star of Campaign for Liberty, John McCardle, doing a phenomenal job. God save our constitutional republic. It's worth it when you try.
2: 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The Democrat Murder of America, Demagoguery in the First Degree, exposes the corruption, manipulation, government failures, and political games pushing Americans further apart while our country slips deeper into crisis. 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
3: Tired of the usual liberal versus conservative treatment that strangles most media debates? Fed up with positions that get ignored unless they meet their pigeonholed agenda? Then tune in to Alan Nathan, the centrist with teeth, as he advances a more biting aggressiveness to both sides of the political spectrum, not beholden to the left, not beholden to the right, but right down the middle. Alan Nathan's mantra?
4: We want the Republicans out of our bedroom, the Democrats out of our wallets, and both out of our First and Second Amendment rights.
3: Also known as the militant moderate, Alan has gone toe-to-toe with national leaders, columnists, and extremists from all corridors of public argument. 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Variety without limits.
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0: Whenever people think of going out to eat, they think, hey, you want to go get a hot, juicy burger? Yeah, you want to go get a hot, juicy hamburger? And then people think, oh, man, where do we go to get a burger? What's the best place? You know, and people start talking about it and everything else. And it reminds me of when I was a kid. You know, hamburgers would be 29 cents at McDonald's, and my dad would see a special, and then he'd go get a bunch of hamburgers for the family, and we'd all go out to eat for once. And when I was a little kid, we never went out to eat. Now I go out to eat all the time. It's a big generational change for sure. But my dad would talk about when he was a kid, back in the 40s, 30s and 40s, you could get a burger, fries, and a big root beer for a quarter. And he would always talk about that. And so it was 5 cents for the drink, 10 cents for the fries, 10 cents for the burger. Maybe it was 15 cents and five and five. I can't remember. But it was something like that. And I found that so interesting. And I've always tried to compare that to modern times. You know, now it's about $8 and whatever versus a quarter. And you think, wow, that's like 32 times the difference and everything else. And anyway, not too long ago, the other day, when we had on our dear friend Heath Perkins from freewaterquenco.com, you've got a friend in the honest money business, by the way, freewatercoinco.com. They do a phenomenal job. Look them up when you want a partner to give you guidance for honest money. Anyway, I digress, except for, you know, then I did this thing where we compared minimum wage in 1964, or whatever it was, to modern times. It's like $52 an hour if you base it on gold and silver. If you base it on the CPI or the consumer price index or whatever, then it was like, you know, 14 times, but reality gold and silver showed it to be 52 times. And I've done a lot of studies and shown it averaged to be about 35, 40 times the difference. But I had an interesting article that came up on my feed as I watched the news, obviously, and it was interesting, super interesting, that related, and it brought me into this whole research study over the weekend, and I thought I'd tell you about my research study. So the headline says, from 15-cent burgers to an iconic eatery, Scotty's Drive-In celebrates over six decades of success in Idaho Falls, Idaho. Very interesting indeed. 15-cent burgers. Scotty's Drive-In is, people know who live around there, it's a cherished burger joint in Idaho Falls, and they marked their 60th anniversary back in 2024. So there's a big old article about this. And it was established on September the 4th, 1964. Wow. Anyway, the restaurant began selling burgers for just 15 cents. Despite those of major chains like McDonald's, Scotty's retained its charm and its appeal, introducing signature items, because McDonald's came out not too long and matched their 15 cents per burger and everything like that. And then, of course, they came out with the Big Mac, and so Scotty's had to compete, so they created what's called the Great Scott Burger. Yeah. And they wanted to rival the Big Mac with that and everything else. And over the years, the ownership of the restaurant has changed, but the dedication to its original, quote, vibe and quality has not changed at all over the last 60 years. And now it's, believe it or not, owned by a guy by the name of Scott Lynch. So Scott owns Scotty's now. Kind of cool. And the drive-in remains a beloved local staple, serving a new generation of patrons who cherish the nostalgia and reliability and quality of the company. Anyway, that's really all there is to that story. But I bring this all up because I started thinking about society and life and kind of what it all means and stuff. And so I started doing some research, and I'm like, okay, what about a burger back then? You know, we have this nostalgia that, man, they had big, you know, triple burgers back then for 15 cents. It's not true really at all. And so I did a lot of chatting with ChatGPT about this to get some facts and some reality. And, you know, the burgers were small back then. Yeah, they were only 15 cents, but they were pretty small. They were about a tenth of a pound. So 1.6 ounce burgers. They're pretty small. And the quarter pounder, as you know, is 2.5 times bigger than that, right? So the Scotty burger and the Big Mac is, you know, like 1/5 of a pound, two small patties that are, you know, 1/10 of a pound each. And so you put them together and it's 2/10 of a pound. And just interesting, right? It's like 1/5 of a pound, and then a quarter pounder came out and all that kind of stuff. Well, anyway, burgers aren't the same as they used to be. They used to just be, hey, you'd get a burger and everybody had a burger, and, you know, they were about 1/10 of a pound. Maybe if you got a double, it was, you know, 1/5 of a pound. But burgers back then were a lot smaller, and they had a lot simpler condiments. I mean, they might have had a pickle on it. They may or may not have had cheese on it. It was good cheese. It wasn't fake cheese like we have today, by the way. And they oftentimes just have like ketchup and mustard or simple condiments on there. And it was pretty simple burger. But it wasn't huge. And we just want to fantasize that it was like this triple burger, and it was like, hey, a half pound burger for 15, not even close. So understand that. But when you figure it all out and compare it and everything else, it's very fascinating about how the changes in burgers have happened. Burgers have changed now to where you can get a cheap burger for 99 cents. And oftentimes it's frozen meat, and oftentimes it's, you know, maybe not the same quality of meat and those kinds of things. And then you've got the, you know, burgers. If you go to, say, Red Robin or some nicer place for a burger, hey, a burger can cost anywhere from 12 to 18 bucks. If you go to Five Guys, it's like 10 to 13 bucks. And they claim that they have never frozen burgers, and they claim to have a lot more quality and all that kind of stuff. Well, I kind of thought you can't compare the modern day burger where they you know, freeze them and they, you know, make them thin so that, and it's not as quality of meat, and they cook fast and they're inexpensive. And you can't compare that kind of burger to a Scotty's burger. Or a Red Robin burger isn't the same as, say, a, you know, a Carl's Jr. burger or something. They're just not the same at all. Anyway, and so it's kind of interesting how some drive-ins have stayed, done really well, despite the differences. And the cost is drastically different, too. If you go to McDonald's, comparatively, it's not near as expensive as some of these other places. I mean, a quarter pounder costs $6, say, at McDonald's. To get a similar burger, the Scotty's Great Burger costs like, you know, $7-something, etc. And back in the day, in 1964, if you wanted cheese on your burger, it was more. A lot of people chose not to have cheese on their burger then. Dairy wasn't near as popular as it kind of is now. You know, we've kind of promoted dairy big time in our diets and such. Anyway, I go on and on, but here's the bottom line. I started arguing with ChatGPT about this because I compared the gold and silver comparisons to the CPI comparisons, and they're drastically different. And I basically kind of said, hey, what gives with this? You know, my parents, my dad just worked and he could support his family on one income. me and my wife have to work hard, and I don't know that we're doing better than they were, but it takes both of us to work. And now my kids can't even afford to stay where I live. It's too expensive, so they have to move to a less expensive place. And I'd love to move with them, but, man, I got such a good interest rate on my house, I'm kind of stuck. It's like the golden handcuffs are on, right? Anyway, so me and ChatGPT kind of argued back and forth about this, and ChatGPT was pretty much for the CPI, and I was pretty much for the gold-silver comparison. And what's fascinating about that is we didn't really argue. We were just making different points, and I was learning by the points that ChatGPT was offering, and I think ChatGPT was gaining some kind of insight from me. And we came up with an interesting kind of headline and discussion around this that I find fascinating and thought you might find that interesting as well. Here's my headline. What does it cost to live an ordinary American life? Right? What does it cost to live an ordinary American life? Every generation, folks, inherits a different definition of normal is the problem. Right? What is normal? See, for my parents, going out to eat was not normal. It was like you do that for a crazy special occasion. Well, because me and my wife both work so hard, by the time the work day's over, it's really hard for us to want to cook. So we'd go out quite often. Well, so there's a different definition of normal. You know, they had one car and everybody was happy to have it. They didn't drive that much and they could share the car and, hey, I've got the car today. Are you okay if I drop you off? And they did that kind of stuff. We don't do that now. We have 2, 3, 4 cars depending on the family, right? What's the definition of normal? They didn't have cell phones. We have a cell phone. Consequently, we have a bill with a cell phone, right? They didn't have the internet. We have the internet. Again, another bill, but you can't really survive without the internet today, right? So inflation measures the price of things, right? At least that's what they claim. Affordability, though, measures the lives people can actually build. That's an interesting concept, right? Inflation measures the price of things, but affordability measures the lives people can actually build. The true measure of the economy isn't what products cost, folks. It's whether ordinary families can build an ordinary life with the economy the way it is or is not. Right? So the question inflation doesn't answer is, what does it cost to live a normal life? Right? For decades, we've been told that inflation's under control. Prices are rising at a manageable pace, and wages are keeping up with that, so it's no big deal. But maybe we've been asking the wrong questions all along is the whole point. The real issue isn't simply how much prices have increased. The real question is, what does it cost today to live a normal middle class life? We'll talk about it in seconds. I'm Sam Bushman. This is the one and only Liberty Roundtable Live.
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7: 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Mr. Biz. 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
0: What does it cost today to live a normal middle-class American life? That's really the core question, is it not? Because we can debate prices all day long. We can debate whether it should be the CPI or gold and silver or whatever you want to. But every generation inherits a different definition of normal. The true measure of an economy isn't what prices cost. It's whether ordinary families can build a normal or an ordinary life, right? The conversation changes when you ask the questions that way, right? So me and ChatGPT had this very different conversation after we came to that realization. In 1964, for example, a normal American family could often be supported by one income. They'd have a modest home. It was about 1,500 square feet, three bedrooms, usually one, maybe two bathrooms. They didn't have, you know, Corian countertops and stuff like that. It just wasn't in the deal. They had one reliable car. They wanted to raise children. They wanted to save for retirement. That was the goal for millions of working families. And it was a happy goal. Everybody was like, hey, that's the American dream, baby. But just like the true measure of the economy isn't what things cost, it's every generation inherits a different definition of normal. That's really the takeaway here. Because they didn't have smartphones. They didn't have internet service. They didn't have streaming subscriptions. They didn't have advanced automobiles, but they didn't need those things either, right? When you're used to just hearing whatever's on the radio, or you might have two or three or four, maybe five, ten, if you're into music, record albums, that was the extent of your music. Now you've got music at your fingertips. It costs a lot more money, but you got a lot more music. Today, the definition of normal, folks, has changed big time, right? You can't realistically participate in modern society without internet access, for example. Most employers expect you to have a cell phone, an email address. And if you want online job applications, you got to have the internet. Tools are relying on digital learning. Banks, healthcare providers, insurance companies, and government agencies increasingly operate through online portals. You can't live without them. The same thing's happened with automobiles. Okay, you could buy back in 1964 for like $1,600. You can get a Beetle, a Volkswagen Bug, but it had a very basic engine, very simple car, right? Not fancy. People often say cars are much better today. There's no doubt that's true. Modern vehicles include airbags, anti-lock brakes, stability control, backup cameras, advanced emission systems, all kinds of stuff, right? Stay in your lane. I mean, the list goes on and on. Here's the overlooked question, though, that you got to think about. Can you still buy the simple car your parents bought? The answer is clearly no. Today's basic car includes all these features that were once optional and expensive, or they didn't even exist at all, right? Yeah, some were added because consumers wanted them. Others become mandatory through government guidelines, environmental regulations, etc. Regardless of how those things arrive, the fact is the cost of buying a new car on the average now is $50,000. That's why comparing a 64 Volkswagen today's average new vehicle is a misleading discussion, to say the least, because what's normal? I mean, if you were to sell somebody, even if you sold it for 15 grand and you sold them a VW Bug and it was very basic, people would be like, do I want to even get in this trap? You're not comparing the same products at all, is the point, right? You're comparing two completely definitions of what a new car is or what's normal. The same principle applies to homes. Homes are now big. They're 2,500 square feet on the average. They've got at least two or three bathrooms. They've got Corian countertops. They've got entertainment center spots. They've got incredible internet and electricity throughout, air conditioning, central heating, countless other things that we expect in everyday life. Oh man, it's even plumbed for a connection to your fridge so that you got an ice maker and a water spout right from your fridge. And see, they didn't have all that stuff. Every generation inherits a different definition of normal. And that's really the takeaway. So it's very difficult to compare examples. My parents raised a family on one income, right? My wife and I have both worked, and I'm not sure we're better off. My children and their spouses both work, and, well, they have to move away because they can't afford to stay where we're at. That's not just a statistic, folks. That's a family story being repeated all across the country. Whether the reasons are housing costs, wages, technology, regulations, healthcare, education, doesn't matter. The result for families are the same. For many families, participating in what society now considers a, quote, normal middle-class life requires much more income than it did in years gone by. Maybe that's the comparison we've been missing all along, is the thought. Instead of asking whether inflation is 3% or 9%, what about a more meaningful question? How much does it cost today to live the ordinary life that previous generations considered achievable? So you got to take in all the different normalcies that we include and say, what does it take to make that happen? That answer may tell us a lot more about the health of our economy than any single inflation statistic ever could. Think about that for a second. What an interesting reality check that we have in my mind here with this discussion. What does it cost today to live a normal middle-class American life? And it's hard to answer that question because there's so many different things. For example, my wife and I, because we both work, don't really consider going out to eat necessarily a luxury. It's almost a necessity. However, we could beat ourselves up and we could stay home and we could cook. And just at the end of a long day, tired as all get out because we've worked all day and put our minds to work and looked at screens and, you know, we could cook. But then at the end of that, after we cook, we got a big old mess from dirty dishes and we could just put in massive, long, crazy hours. Or we could say, no, we're going to go out to eat. We're going to actually enjoy it. It's a little bit of a break. We go out to eat. A waiter or a waitress literally serves us and we thank them and we feel a little bit pampered or a little bit cared for at the end of the day for our long work and we feel, right? So do you give that up? What's normal? Do you give that up and just struggle? 9 p.m. you're doing dishes after a long work day? Or do you, right? What about the internet? You could go to the library, not have the internet. What about cars? You could, especially if you both work from home, just only have one car and take turns with the car and make sacrifices. You could buy a smaller home that doesn't have Corian countertops and isn't wired plumbing for your ice maker and doesn't have AC. And I mean, you know, you could make all these sacrifices. But at what point does quality of life degrade? When we have technology, for example, and capabilities that we don't use, are we going backwards? So if I say, I'm going to have a house without air conditioning, I call that a compromise. But my parents didn't have air conditioning. For them, it was just fine. They didn't know any better. They didn't have it. It wasn't an option. Same with bathrooms. You can build a house with one bathroom pretty easy. A lot of times they had one or two bathrooms. We have three in my house right now. And so you kind of got to go, all right, well, what are we going to give up? Right? Do I have to have a couple of cars? Do I have to have, what about streaming services or entertainment? You know, I've got a gazillion movies at my fingertips with the streaming services that I have and music at my fingertips galore. What if I just cancel all that? So the question becomes, what kind of a lifestyle do we expect that's normal? Can we achieve it? And is it realistic? In other words, as life gets better, we have nicer cars, nicer homes, AC, stay in your lane, movies that you can watch galore without leaving your house. When my parents bought a TV, it was one small TV, maybe 13-inch, maybe 19-inch. It was tiny. Nowadays, it's like, you only got a 75-inch TV? What the heck is wrong with you? Come on now. You mean your TV doesn't have a sound bar? For heck's sakes, the normal sound, you can't hardly hear it. The movies don't sound good. You got to get that bass in there, baby. Come on. You know, and so what's normal? And how many normalcies are us being a little bit brats, if you will, versus us really needing things, necessities. And where does luxury begin and end? You can get a tenth of a pound hamburger like they used to get for 15 cents if you go to the right places for pretty inexpensive today. You really can. A couple bucks. It's not as good as it once was, but it's not too bad. You can go to Arctic Circle and buy a bag of burgers for like $7 or something, and there's six burgers or five burgers in there. You know, you can do it. And it's pretty inexpensive. And that's probably a better comparison than nice burgers that you get at Red Robin or some of these other places for, you know, 12, 15, 20 bucks. They're way bigger. You go to Five Guys, only 10 to 13 bucks for a burger. And it's a big one. It's usually a third pound burger or more. That's pretty big, right? So think about that for a minute. A third pound burger is like over 5 ounces of meat. It's like three of those other hamburgers or more. And when you go to Five Guys, you can get any topping on it you possibly want. There's a gazillion sauces, a gazillion toppings. It's not even close to the same burger as the 15-cent hamburger of yesterday. So my point isn't to down the way it used to be. There's a lot of blessings about the way it was in the 50s and the 60s, and there was a lot of good then. But at the same time, we can't romanticize that society and down our own society. If they looked at what we have, literally FaceTime to talk to your grandkids if you're apart, literally AC in your house to where it's 74 degrees, literally 24/7, even though it's over 100 degrees outside, listening to any music you possibly want, being able to get on the internet and search and gain knowledge about any topic under the sun that you want, these are things they could have only dreamed of. So let's learn to be grateful for what we have, and let's learn to kind of, you know, let's celebrate places like Scotty's. Without a doubt, 60 years in business is still going strong. What a legacy. Let's drill into that more. Let's try to have more hometown businesses. Let's try to have the little guy win. Let's try to blend their society with all the greatest parts of their society and all the blessed parts of our society. And let's try to create the best of what we can with what we've got. That's the positive economic outlook I think we should all be considering. But what will you sacrifice for your family? What will you do to make sure that you have the best of all societies, man? We can look back at their incredible benefits, blend them with our incredible benefits, and man, we can have the best American dream anybody's ever thought of if we but prioritize and work at it. Those are my thoughts. What are yours? God save our constitutional republic.
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4: The robots are taking over. Justice Gorsuch has a weird opinion. America was founded as a Christian nation. He claims not. Wow. Jay Clayton, backed by the Senate. License plate readers aren't going away. Major gun trafficking rings disband. FBI hostage teams in the news. ICE suspends most vehicle stops. And the U.S. tightens pressure on Cuban and Mexican drug cartels. Happy to have you along, my fellow Americans. I'm Sam Bushman, the good sheriff. Richard Mack with me, CSPOA.org. That's the Constitutional Sheriffs and Peace Officers Association. Become part of the posse today, CSPOA.org. And we're his incredible book, The Democrat Murder of America. 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Demagoguery in the First Degree. Written by Daniel Perkins and our Sheriff Richard Mack. Welcome back, sir.
5: Thanks so much, Sam. It's great to be back with you this beautiful Tuesday morning.
4: Neil Gorsuch, Supreme Court Justice, rejects claims that America was founded as a Christian nation. He says, quote, "I just don't see it that way." During a recent interview on Firing Line with Margaret Hoover or whatever her name is, he rejected the idea that America was founded as a Christian nation, and he points to all kinds of different things to make his point. He says we weren't necessarily just a white Christian nation, pointing to the Declaration of Independence, religious diversity, and the First Amendment to make his points. And he said, yeah, we're rooted in the founding equality principles, but we're not involved in a single race or religion. So the funny part about the headline is when you first hear it, you go, what? He's saying we're not a Christian nation. But then when you really dig in and hear the interview, and this is the weird part that I think that the mainstream press loves to play games and sow division, Sheriff Mack, because he didn't really say we're not a Christian nation all by itself. When you start to add, are we a Christian white nation? Then he says, I just don't see it that way. So think about it, a single race or a single religion, we would all agree that we're not if you start to put all those kind of handcuffs or parameters around it. And that's kind of how he was answering the question. The sad part is in the mainstream press, he's going to get beat up all over it if they don't put it all in context. If you say to me, Sam, do you believe we're a white-only Christian nation based on one race, one religion? I would say, of course not. But if you say to me, generally, do you believe that we are founded as a Christian nation on Christian principles? I would say clearly the answer is a resounding yes. It's very nuanced. Sheriff, your thoughts?
5: Well, the first thoughts I had was the first paragraph of the Declaration of Independence, where it talks about the backdrop of our entire government was based on the laws of nature and nature's God. And then the second paragraph, we hold these truths to be self-evident, that all men are created equal, that they are endowed by their creator with certain unalienable rights, that among these are life, liberty, and the pursuit of happiness. All of that sounds pretty Christian or godly anyway, whether you say it's Christian or deity or God the Father or whatever, the creator is in the Bible, Jehovah. So that's actually Jesus Christ. And so Yahweh, whatever term in the Old Testament you want to use to how he was named. But I find it, one, startling that he needs to even make this an issue.
4: Well, this is why I kind of think that they created something in the media that's kind of designed to bait people and divide people. Okay, so listen to the arguments that says America was not founded as a Christian nation, because this is kind of what Gorsuch is talking about. The Constitution never declares Christianity as a national religion. The First Amendment bars Congress from establishing a religion. Article 5 prohibits religious tests for federal office.
5: Right.
4: The Constitution authority comes from we the people, not from Scripture. The federal government was designed to protect religious liberty for all faiths. The Constitution established a secular government that protects religion rather than creating a Christian state. Christian influence on American culture and many founders' personal beliefs does not by itself make the United States a constitutionally Christian nation. And so that's what they would claim. Now, the reason people reach different conclusions on this, by the way, is they use different definitions of what does a Christian nation mean. So you said nature's God. Well, Vivek Ramaswamy would say, I believe in nature's God too, but he's not a Christian. And so there's a debate about cultural / historical. America was certainly deeply shaped by Christianity. And if you talk about constitutional / legal, the federal government was not established as a Christian government. So it becomes very debatable when you start to look at things through those lenses, right?
5: I have a timeout on that one.
4: Sure.
5: And maybe he needs a timeout. I'm sure you're going to quote this, so I'm going to preempt you.
4: By all means.
5: Let's see. What did John Adams say about our Constitution? It was meant for a moral and religious people and is wholly inadequate for any other.
4: That's right. So Vivek Ramaswamy would say, I'm very religious. I'm just not a Christian.
5: Okay. And that's fine. I don't believe for 1 minute that any of the founders meant that everybody had to be a Christian. I mean, it's freedom of religion and it's freedom from religion. And I wrote a book about this.
4: That's right.
5: The book, I think you might remember it. Government, God, and Freedom, A Fundamental Trinity. Maybe I need to bring it back and get it reprinted. But
4: you do, because for sure. And you might want to do an updated version to highlight this, right?
5: Maybe so. But I've dedicated my life to this, the Democrat murder of America, so I don't know when I would ever do it. But the thing of it is that it doesn't take very long to get quotes from many of the founding fathers that they intended this to be a godly country, a moral country. And John Adams,
4: and that's my point about why I believe the mainstream press with this interview is sowing seeds of division, because Neil Gorsuch would agree with you on all those points. Let me give you the positive, as America was founded as a Christian nation, which this goes along with my beliefs more so. Many founders were Christians and frequently quoted the Bible. Biblical ideas influenced concepts of dignity, morality, and humanity that are all from the Bible. The three branches of government come from the Bible. The separation of powers, the idea that we shouldn't have kings. Natural rights were viewed by many of the founders as coming directly from God. The Declaration of Independence, as you mentioned, appeals directly to divine providence. Early state constitutions actually clearly acknowledge God, or directly, even more so, Christianity, and more so even at the state level.
5: Right.
4: We can go on and on and on about these arguments, but at the end of the day, everybody can have their opinion, and it's hard to argue who's right and wrong, right?
5: I would love to see it, Sam, that we just follow the Constitution, okay? I don't care if you believe that this was a Christian nation, founded as a Christian nation. I don't care. But I do care that everybody in government and everybody in our country follow the law and enforce and defend the United States Constitution. Oh, they swear that in the name of God also. Wow. But we have got to do that. And I don't, I think this is a distraction a little bit, because
4: I agree.
5: I don't care what religion people are, or even if they're religious, but I do care that this Constitution was founded to keep us free, and we better get back to it.
4: Well, here's what George Washington talked about. He talked about the, you know, we cannot survive unless we're a moral and a religious people. And so a moral people, in my opinion, relates to the Ten Commandments. Now, others would say, no, it doesn't. He didn't say that. That's right. He didn't say that. So this is why it gets very nuanced. You know, I look at it and say we need to be a moral and a religious people. If your religion isn't Christian, but it leads you to a better life, it leads you to peaceful behavior in society. You know, the Ten Commandments, whether they come from God or they're just a great creed for good government and good proper role of behavior, debate them how you want to. At the end of the day, thou shalt not steal, thou shalt not kill, the redneck version, don't hurt me, don't take my stuff.
5: Right.
4: You know, we can debate it all day long, and the First Amendment says not only will the government not make a specific religion, and there shouldn't be any religious litmus tests, but at the same time, a litmus test, that just says the government can't create a specific religion. The government can't prohibit us from worshiping however we want to either.
5: That's right.
4: So it's a very interesting twist. At the end of the day, I think they're using this to divide, and I reject it and say anybody who stands for immoral religious people stands with me.
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0: being taken to the woodshed by Margaret Hoover over on Firing Line. Because I believe they're playing games. And when you dig into the details of the conversation, at first you think, oh my gosh, Neil doesn't even believe we're a Christian nation at all. But the way you word it is very interesting, Sheriff, and I want to get to this. This is important. And this is, directly relates to your book, The Democrat Murder of America. I believe this division is intentionally created, as you pointed out, as a distraction and as a way to divide us and make us fight over stupid things. For example, if I say to you, is America a white Christian nation, Sheriff? Do you see how I've just baited you into so much controversy? You'll never live it down, no matter how you answer.
1: Well, how many different, to be honest, historically, how many different races were in the colonies of the first 4 million people that lived here?
0: A bunch.
1: Besides the slaves, I mean.
0: Well, you can say besides the slaves, but even so, it's still a bunch. I mean, because you got to debate, what does white mean? Well, white mean a whole group of Christian nations, but everybody else is divided as not white. Yeah. What does white mean? For example, you know, was Christopher Columbus white? No.
1: They would consider him that. They would consider him
0: at least
1: the natives. At least the natives thought he was, but.
0: Is Barack Obama white?
1: Was it half white? Yes.
0: Yeah, half. Okay, but he was black. See, you can't say he was white. What's wrong with you? And so my point being, he was
1: light black.
0: My point, when you look at this, though, if I say a white Christian nation, do you see how I've loaded that? So he says, no, we weren't, because it wasn't just for whites. It wasn't just for Christians, as whoever defines it. So then he pointed to, listen carefully, the Declaration of Independence, religious diversity, the founders, and the First Amendment, prohibition on establishing a religion. And he says America's identity is rooted in its founding principles, listen, of equality, God-given rights. So he literally points to God-given rights, though, and self-government. And I agree with his points in that sense. So I believe when you throw in white and you throw in Christian like that, and then you bait that thing, you literally cock the gun and hand it to everybody, no matter how they answer, with a goal to divide and manipulate. Shame on you, Margaret, in my opinion, for this. Because the interview makes it sound like, oh, Gorsuch is against God and against Christians, and it isn't true. He didn't say that. He's just saying that, hey, factually, there's no litmus test. Factually, the Constitution doesn't talk about a Christian nation. Yeah, we had some founding principles, and the founders believed in Christian religions, a lot of them. But even Ben Franklin's an interesting discussion in that. I mean, he started out not really believing in religion, although his family was very religious, and he kind of rejected it and went to the science route. But over his life, he became more and more, you know, then ended up kind of a deist, and then ended up more of a Christian towards the end of his life, and his claim is very valuable. Hey, if a sparrow, you know, depends on God, can we rise as a nation without his aid? You know, that famous quote and everything. So the debate becomes very difficult when you pick one side or the other and you lay claims to it. The government was never intended to promote religion. In fact, the government, you can't create a religion, and you can't stop us from worshiping how we want to. So government, get out of religion. That's the general statement. However, if you look at the three branches of government, if you look at, the founding fathers' quotes and claims, they used to pray to a Christian God in Congress and everything else. I think to some degree they still do in some ways, right? So you got to look at this and go, wow, I believe this is an intentional divide. And the reason that I bring this up is because I think that we should stop this divide. And we should say, hey, what if you do believe that? Is it okay to believe that, Sheriff?
1: Yeah, it is. And I ask atheists or others, is it okay if we have a prayer before we start our meeting as legislators? Why would they object? If they don't believe in God, what difference does it make?
0: So if they want to stand up when it's their turn to pray as an atheist, do they want to just get up there and go, hey, man, I just pray to humanity for the best of humanity, and I hope everybody can be kind and civil and peaceful, and I hope the best for our country, and by golly, that's my prayer, for heck's sakes. They can say that, too, if they want to.
1: Yeah, exactly. And I hope, I hope in some way that any atheist that's a legislator anywhere in the country, which we know there are some, that they still are moral and that they are even religious in some way by nature. And I know
0: I have so the religious could be I have a moral code. I don't believe we should steal, and I don't believe we should kill, and I don't believe we should betray our spouses or our children, and I don't believe we should commit fraud. And I, you know, whatever you want to go through.

0: Here's the reason I bring this up. I believe that your book directly addresses this. The Democrat murder of America. Demagoguery in the first degree. And I believe this interview that they had is just this. Dividing people on firing line. Margaret Hoover or whatever. Why are you asking the Supreme Court justice this baited question? If you just said, hey, Tlaib, we're a Christian nation, left it at that. But it was, do you believe we are a white Christian nation, Supreme Court justice? A white, you know, single religion nation? You know, the way you put it, of course he's going to say no. And then you're going to use that and drive that as a wedge across America. I think it's a disgrace, Sheriff.
1: Well, it is. And that's typical media. And obviously, we attack the media big time in the book. And the professor in charge of attacking CSPOA and me from Arizona State University, the Walter Cronkite School of Journalism, which is really the Walter Cronkite School of Yellow Journalism, or it should be even stronger, where we teach the training school to teach students how to lie in their journalistic efforts.
0: And walk the line and never get sued for their lies.
1: Oh, yeah, of course. And we probably should have sued them. And, you know, I just didn't have time or the money to go after that 2 or 3 5-year battle. And they know how to drain you because ASU has all the money and they just keep draining us and draining us. But at the same time, I wrote an email to Mark Greenblatt, the head of the Walter Cronkite School of Journalism. And he was there at the presentation that I gave, and Rick Dalton accompanied me.
0: And he knows the truth full well.
1: Full well. And so in the book, I call him out. And I say a very direct cut to him. You, sir, are a liar. And I just told him about the book. And I said, and you're mentioned in the book in a very bad light. And so I said, oh, by the way, we're open to do any interviews about the book. So I tried to just needle him a little bit. But then again, CNN, Sarah Sidner, same thing. Scott Friedman from NBC affiliate in Dallas. And all of
0: you
1: these people,
0: they're not allowed to diverge for their talking points, right?
1: Well, of course. No way.
0: I had that experience when I was shut down. I could have made a lot of money in radio, but they told me you got to start talking less about God, Sam. And I had to leave over that. And then Glenn Beck even talked about Fox shutting him down over talking about God, right? So this is a very poignant, divisive issue, intentionally used as a wedge, I'm convinced.
1: Of course. Yeah, and it is. And so I want all of them. IREHR, Sam, who's gone after you and me. Rolling Stone, who's gone after you and me, and probably you even more. And any and all of these. Southern Poverty Law Center's gone after both of us. Daily Beast, Mother Jones.
0: They all go after us. The funny thing about that is that some of these organizations, when they don't really realize who we are, they sit down and have a great conversation. And then when they find out who we are, they melt down. And that happened with the Daily Beast. I was at the Republican National Convention in 2016 with Trump and company. And I interviewed a Daily Beast author. And he had a great time on the show. At the end, I said, that was wonderful. I know we don't agree on everything, but will you come back? And he's like, oh, absolutely. Just call me. And then later, he's trashed me in the media like, oh, my gosh. I didn't even know who I was talking to and this kind of stuff. And so, folks, the bottom line is that the Democrat murder of America really highlights this, that all they're doing is everything to destroy the country, Sheriff. And that is the point.
1: Yeah, it is. And it's really sad that they've gone that way. And I would just, right now, I know some of them monitor your show.
0: Of course they do.
1: And so I want to tell all of them right now, why aren't you attacking us, me, my co-author, about this book? It's a horrible title. It's an extremely offensive title. Why hasn't anybody from the left brought any attention to the book and how horrible it is?
0: Because they know if they do, then you're going to have real discussions, Sheriff, and they don't want that, buddy.
1: Of course.
0: Have real discussions, can't expose the truth, because it's not only Democrats that are destroying America. People that describe to that demagoguery and ideology.

0: Technology are the people destroying America. And I use this example to illustrate the point, though. Why do we want to bait the Supreme Court justice and give him when did you quit beating your wife question? Right. You can't win. It's designed to polarize and divide. And I just say this, I pray we can restore America, we can be kind to one another, and we can become a moral and religious people. Worship how, where, or what you may. That's my response. And hey, I don't care if you're white or not. I just hope that we can bring the blessings of liberty to not only America, but the whole wide world, baby. I'm Sam Bushman, CSPOA.org, the good sheriff with me, Sheriff Richard Mack. The Democrat Murder of America, murderofamerica.com. 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
0: It's hotter than all get out in many places. Earthquakes, fires, they're all going on, ladies and gentlemen. I've got a little trick for you to deal with the degrees. And then we'll talk about trafficking rings and license plate readers and Senate advances these people to lead the nation and director of national defense and all this kind of stuff. National intelligence, whatever. They got so many government leaders. It's not even funny. When are we going to really reduce the amount of government leadership we have big time? I want to know that. The good sheriff's with me, Sheriff Richard Mack, CSPOA.org, and his incredible book, The Democrat Murder of America, Demagoguery in the First Degree, written by him and Daniel Perkins. A great, great book. Intentionally provocative title. So provocative that I tried to write a press release about it. I can't even name the book. Or if I do, then they'll just say, nope, we're not publishing it. And the divide continues in America as they try to bait Neil Gorsuch about if we're a Christian nation or not. He says, no, because we're not a white Christian nation. You know, when you start to put that all in there, it's designed to make no matter what your answer, you're going to step in it. And they know it. And they've done it on purpose. Part of the destruction of America. Sheriff, a couple of quick things. It's hotter than all get out in Phoenix over the weekend. It hit 118, 119 degrees. Death Valley hit hotter than that. I mean, it is crazy town weather. Now they're saying there's hot weather just continuing. There's fires all over the world, in the United States, in France, and Spain, and it's just disaster. Then you got an earthquake hit in Japan, and we're getting our heads handed to us from a weather point of view, sir.
6: Yeah, I felt that temperature yesterday, and yeah. Still, the hottest it ever got while I've lived in Arizona was 127. And that was in Phoenix. And I remember my wife and I were going to eat at the Olive Garden. And the blacktop just almost burned your face while we were walking into the restaurant. It can get pretty bad here sometimes.
0: All right.
6: But the weather worldwide is going crazy.
0: You're right about that. The weather in Death Valley is the hottest in the world, the hottest it's ever got. Believe it or not, 1913, from what I understand, 134 degrees, sir.
6: Yeah, well, and Arizona was just 7 away from that. So, but
0: all right.
6: You know, I like the four seasons here, though, except the summer one lasts a little bit too long.
0: Hey, man, I like the four seasons where you actually get snow, though, Sheriff.
6: Oh, yeah.
0: You got to have snow for Christmas, my friend. All right. Anyway, a little weather trick for you. Do you know how to quickly determine the difference between Celsius and Fahrenheit, Sheriff?
6: No.
0: All right. Here's the easy way you do it. You take Celsius and you double whatever the number is and add 30. Or you can
6: add Fahrenheit 30?
0: And add 30. It's not 100% exact, but it's close enough for discussions, etc. Okay. And so
6: give me the formula again.
0: Double whatever Celsius is.
6: Yeah.
0: And add 30. Or take Fahrenheit and you can minus 30 and then divide it in half. So you can go the other way too, right?
6: Oh, okay. Well, yeah.
0: So let's say the Canadians say it's 30 degrees outside and that's in Celsius, right? Mm-hmm. You got to double it. So 60 plus add 30. So it's about 90 degrees. It's really 86 factually. Right? Or if you say it's 120 degrees in Phoenix today, just for instance, then you would drop 30, so it'd be 90, and you'd chop it in half. They would say it's 45, right? So anyway, it's a quick little way to kind of understand the difference. I was talking to a Canadian yesterday, and he kept saying, yeah, it's 30 degrees, it's crazy around here. And I'm like, man, you got to interpret that for me, because I didn't know how. And so I looked up a way to quickly kind of understand it. You either double or divide in half, but you got to add 30 before you do it, or subtract 30 before you do it, depending on which reference you're starting from, right?
6: Right.
0: Anyway, there you have it. Just thought I'd share that with you. Hotter
6: than the heck outside, you can know.
0: Yeah. So if it's 120 in Phoenix, it's like 45, right?
6: Woo.
0: There you go. All right. Senate advances Jay Clayton to the Director of National Intelligence. They voted 51-43 on this, Sheriff. They say the final confirmation vote expected soon, according to Reuters. Now, I don't understand why they voted and then there's going to be a final vote later. And I also don't understand 51-43. If I figure that out, 51-43, what's that, 94?
6: That is correct.
0: Where's the other six, man?
6: Oh, they're out campaigning or doing fundraisers.
0: Oh, well, they need to get back and do their job, number one. We ought to fire them if they don't. Number two, where the heck's Mitch?
6: He's resting.
0: He's kind of like the Scarlet Pimpernel.
6: That's my biggest complaint, though, about both sides. Why do both sides just, why do they stay until they die in office?
0: Why not, Sheriff?
6: Yeah, oh my gosh. Because
0: and how do
6: they're
0: you know
6: killing
0: he's even alive. Hold on. How do you know that Mitch McConnell's even alive?
6: I don't.
0: See, and that to me is the biggest problem in America right now. When you've got one leader that related to national security somehow was missing in action for a while. He was sick or whatever. And then you have a senator and you don't know where the senator even is. We don't know if he's dead or alive. And, you know, this kind of stuff. You don't know, for example, details about the president that we ought to know, whether he's really from the United States or what his birth certificate is, or, you know, whether, you know, they claim Michelle Obama's a man. I don't think I believe that, but I'm just saying, you know, you have all this different stuff. And the fact that we can't really know Bill Clinton has a black son, the black guy runs around and says, and we can't vet or run any of these things to ground. I have a real problem with it, Sheriff.
6: Well, yeah, no kidding. Yeah, I do too. And this whole thing about, the worst one to me was Ruth Bader Ginsburg. She knew she was dying, but she would not resign from the Supreme Court.
0: Because they want to control the outcome, Sheriff.
6: It was politically motivated because she didn't want her replacement to be appointed by Trump. So she wanted to hang on. And I'm sure the Democrats were trying to get the doctors to hang. Keep her alive until, you know. And they just couldn't defy the laws of nature. And she passed away.
0: Oh, the laws of nature there again, Sharon.
6: Yes, of course. But Sam, John McCain. Oh, the country just needs me so bad. I have to stay until I die. Mitch McConnell. Same thing. I mean, it is the epitome of the corruption of politics in Washington, D.C.
0: And who's the pro-war senator that's now not with us? Lindsey Graham.
6: Oh,
0: yeah, Lindsey Graham. And so now Benjamin Netanyahu and Zelensky are coming to the United States to deal with Trump today and attend the funeral of Lindsey Graham today. And it's kind of interesting because now they're saying they got to promote war themselves. They can't rely on Lindsey to do it for them before Donald. So that's kind of an interesting twist the mainstream press is talking about.
6: Well,
0: and I find it interesting.
6: I'm tired of a lot of that, you know, but I still don't know if the reporting is accurate.
0: No, it seems
6: like to me that Trump gets after Netanyahu quite a bit and vice versa. And they seem to be like friends that can disagree and fight and argue with each other. So I don't know. I don't know if I get the whole Zionist, anti-Zionist thing, you know, and I do not like ever painting the entire Jewish race with a single brush, because
0: of course
6: these Jews, but they do it. There's lots of people who
0: do it. And it's wrong.
6: I don't like it. No,
0: it's wrong, and they shouldn't do it. Everybody's their own man or their own woman, and they should be able to decide for themselves. And I've had Jewish friends and Jewish neighbors that are wonderful people, Sheriff. Come on now.
6: Well, I've had Jewish friends who I never knew that they were Jewish. And how do you tell sometimes? I mean, hold on.
0: Do you need to tell, Sheriff? Do you have to know that?
6: No. The whole thing. That's my whole point. I don't care. You know, what am I supposed to do? Go interview or vet people? Are you Jewish? Well, you know,
0: here's what I think we should do. If they're Jewish, or if they're Amish, or if they're this or that or whatever. So now I've crossed from religious to other kind of things. Why does it matter? To me, see, if someone's a good, honorable, moral person, then they're a friend of mine. And if they're not, I want them to stay away from me, because I don't want the carnage in the wake. That's all I can say, right?
6: Yeah, but the remember Jesus when he was sitting with the tax collectors and all the other people. And the people said, why are you hanging around? Well, the whole need no physician. So you got to remember, Sam, us sinners, you got to invite us into your home.
0: Yeah, there you go. Well, I don't mind sinners. I don't mind people that make mistakes, but people that want to do me harm, I'd like to stay away from. I'm just the don't take my stuff guy, you know?
6: Yeah.
0: Leave me alone. Let me live free. I'll let you do the same. And in that we can be peaceful and kind to one another. Let's do it.
6: Did I include that quote in the book? If I didn't, I wish I had.
0: My stuff? I think you did in some way. I think you referred to it. I remember reading that. All right, when we get back, ladies and gentlemen, I want to talk about license readers. Automated license readers, they're entering a new phase. They're not going away, though, folks. I know people believe they are, but they're not. And I'm going to tell you how and why and what. We'll talk about it with a good sheriff. You are watching Liberty Roundtable Live.
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0: He's with us now, ladies and gentlemen. I'm Sam Bushman. Automated license plate readers. They call them ALPRS, Sheriff. And they're entering a new phase. They're not going away anytime soon, folks. Who controls the data is what the battle is about. So across the country, police departments are not abandoning the technology because it doesn't work. They are demanding greater control of how it's used. Recent actions in Los Angeles, Ohio, Connecticut, Colorado are showing a growing shift away from blind acceptance. And they're saying we got to have tighter control of the collected data. We got to make sure there's oversight. The debate is no longer centered on whether license plate readers help solve crimes. Most law enforcements agree that they do. They believe they're valuable tools for recovering stolen vehicles, finding suspects, supporting criminal investigations, but they want to shift the more fundamental questions. Who owns the data? Who can search it? How long is it stored? Can it be shared with other agencies? What safeguards exist to prevent, quote, misuse? Several departments have suspended or ended contracts over this, restricted data sharing, and or moved to different technology providers because they want greater transparency, accountability, and local control. The bottom line's clear, folks. License plate readers are here to stay. It's not a debate over the cameras or whether they do good or whether they should stay. It's over who controls the information they collect and how it's governed. Sheriff, I want you to weigh in on this because people say, oh, these cameras are unconstitutional. My response is it depends on who puts up the camera and what they're doing with the camera. I could put up a camera on my property facing the sidewalk and I can record anything I want to, right?
1: Yes, you can. And some people do, actually. Sure.
0: In fact, I do because I got a doorbell camera.
1: Okay, yeah. And I know others who have set up even more.
0: And got mine, just so you know, where it basically monitors my property, but it doesn't monitor the street, really.
1: Yeah, okay. Well, and every time there's a kidnapping, everybody hopes, the victim family, they hope that the neighbors have all these cameras going so that they can go try to find their child. And then the next day they'll say, but I don't like all these cameras everywhere. You know, and so, you know, my biggest question is, why are all of us forced by government to register our cars with the state? Why do I have to do that? And all of my information is available to every police officer who can just run them for no reason at all. He can run my plate just because I'm in front of him. He can run it and say he wants to see if I'm wanted anywhere.
0: You have a fancy sports car, don't you, Sheriff?
1: They do what?
0: You have a fancy sports car, right?
1: Yes, I do.
0: All right, so if your granddaughter, pretty girl, gets in that sports car and drives to the store to get a drink, the cop can scan that plate, see the pretty girl, and go, I want to know who that chick is.
1: Well, it's, right? They could do that. But the thing of it is, it won't come back to her because it's registered to me. They won't know her.
0: I understand. I'm just making a point, though, that they can get all that data, though. They can go, hey, the car's associated with her. Then they can eventually put more and more together, find out, hey, the car's related to Richard Mack. Then they can start to patrol the net and the social media, and they can find, you know, eventually they can dig, and there's enough information to put that stuff together.
1: Yeah, no kidding. And it just really baffles me that we live in such an Orwellian society that all of us have to walk around or drive around with my property that I own, and some people dispute that. Even though you paid your car off and you supposedly own it, the state still claims ultimate ownership. But that's a story for another day. I don't know that I have any responsibility to allow that to happen, to divulge all my personal information.
0: Yeah, but how do you stop it?
1: At the whim of any cop. And yeah, and you know what some cops do?
0: By law, you got to have a license plate. By law, you got to drive around with it on there. By law, they can, you know. So the debate becomes, you know, What does the law support? Do they have the right to take a photo of every one of these, put it in a private database, plumb that database, share that database with other jurisdictions, and the list goes on and on? You know, the governance of this is really the critical part that we've failed. What we do is we let the technology get ahead of the governance, and we say, hey, roll out these cameras. And then we're debating on the back end after the horse has already left the barn on, hey, wait a minute, who can share with who? Who owns the data? Who can search it? How long is it going to be stored? Can it be shared with other agencies? What safeguards are there to prevent, quote, misuse? You know, why are we debating this now after there's thousands of cameras all over the country? Don't we debate that before we roll out the cameras, folks? And that's the problem. That's what we should have done, right?
1: No, it's all for our own good, so it's fine.
0: Not.
1: Yeah.
0: The bottom line is clear, folks. They say to you that license plate readers appear to be here to stay. The real battle is no longer the cameras, but yet who's going to govern it? I don't know that we need to say that the cameras are here to stay. I think that we need to try to still route them out of our communities. If you want to go ahead and discuss the governance and get the governance in place in an appropriate way that protects our Fourth and Fifth Amendments, then I'll possibly discuss it with you. Until then, though, in my opinion, it's a violation of the law, Sheriff, setting up a camera, collecting that data, storing it, sharing it for law enforcement purposes, is a violation of what the founders intended about. Hey, if they're going to, you know, search and seize you, they're going to have to define what it's for, get a warrant, do all these things. All that's violated here, right?
1: Yeah, it is. And, you know, some cops put it to use. A lot of times, like in Provo, Utah, where I was a cop, you know, the graveyard shift gets pretty boring. And even daytime shifts, it's boring sometimes. And I'm glad, thank goodness, that there are boring times and it's just quiet and there's not constant calls to fights or family fights or bar fights.
0: Yeah, time when that happens, Sheriff.
1: Yeah. But you know what some cops will do? They'll really keep the dispatcher awake with a constant barrage of running plates in kind of lower income hotels and motels. You know, the hotel room that costs $39 a night.
0: Yeah, you rent them by the hour, right?
1: Kind of. You can, but so they're cheapies all the way around.
0: Sure.
1: And yeah,
0: and they
1: can
0: just
1: be used
0: know that if they go there and they just troll and they find plates, they might find outstanding warrants. Then they're like, hey, there's an outstanding warrant for this. And then if they say, well, you didn't have the right to do that, they'll say, yeah, you had a broken taillight, or yeah, you whatever.
1: No, there's nothing. They're just running them. They admit it. I mean,
0: if they ever try to dig in and prosecute and then have a reason that they got involved, they'll basically find some tic-tac reason to justify it.
1: He doesn't really have to document it, but he probably would say, I was just looking for suspicious vehicles and this is where we find them. And that's probably enough reasonable suspicion right there. But that's where they find people hiding that are on the lam. And so they go and run them. And I've never heard of any of them ever having that challenge. But that's still the same thing as I was alluding to earlier. Why do we owe the police that registration that has my name and address on it? And so I've always wondered about
0: it. It's a private property discussion at that point, right?
1: If you find a guy wanted and he's got a kidnapped girl inside that room, you're going to be grateful that the cop did that to save your daughter, you know? So
0: there's a serious balance here that we're pointing to. And the reason that I bring it up now is because it was in the news, but I also want everybody to know on September the 11th coming up, we're going to have an event in Utah County in Highland, highlighting this. And we're going to talk about surveillance and have a mock trial about surveillance. Sheriff Mack will come and speak. We're working on the exact topic, but will relate to this as well. He'll be speaking about his new book, The Democrat Murder of America, by the way. And so that'll be happening September the 11th. It'll be free. More information will be coming out about that soon. I really want to quickly get to this, though. Mark Lamb's in the news, and he won, Sheriff.
1: Yeah, he did. But I will tell you, Sam, as I spoke with him about all the accusations being leveled against him, I said, what do the polls show? And he said, I'm ahead by about 30%, maybe more. And he won by about 15%. So I'm wondering if it had an impact. And if that means that's going to carry over now to the general election in a very staunch Republican area where the Democrat is going to make some inroads.
0: In my mind, it depends on how much wings are to the allegations. And right now I'm saying somebody's innocent until proven guilty, sir.
1: Yeah, but not in politics. That's for, you know, that's for police.
0: Actually, you're right. I'm just trying to teach the right way to go, folks. But yeah, you're right.
1: Yeah. So I don't know. I'm sure that he'll be okay. And I think he's handled it in a very politically astute manner. And you know, he's backed off. You know, he just focuses on his campaign. And that was probably a smart way to go. And he had his agent actually write a letter on his behalf, a campaign letter, saying how long she's dealt with him and what an honorable man he is. And, you know, I guess if they had to ask you and me about that, I would be able to write the same, except you and I disagreed with him on one particular time. And that's when CSPOA was actually calling sheriffs nationwide, and especially right here in Arizona, to investigate election fraud. And he said he saw no sign of election fraud and he did not conduct one. Well, to see evidence, you have to look for it, which he did not.
0: That's a fact. And I will say this, though, to those people who are attacking Mark Lamb over these allegations, let's deliver proof. Yeah. Because if it's there, I want to know. And if it's not, let it go. Yeah. I don't like these allegations in politics where we play games and barbecue people in the court of public opinion. I don't support that.
1: No.
0: All right, ladies and gentlemen, I submit we are a Christian nation, Neil. Just my opinion, to which I'm entitled, by the way. Thanks for being along for the ride. The good sheriff with me, the constitutional sheriff, and Peace Officers Association, CSPOA.org. Become a member of the posse today, would you please? And get a hold of the sheriff's book, murderofamerica.com. I'm Sam Bushman. God save our constitutional republic.
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6: Now, the rest of the story. D.D. Suharto calls himself a plant explorer, sort of an Indiana Jones of the botanical world. D.D. Suharto, like the fictional adventurer, is affiliated with the university, in this case the Chicago campus of the University of Illinois. He has traveled to distant corners of the globe in search of treasures, and one such expedition, in 1987, took Suharto into the rainforests of Malaysia, collecting and cataloging plant leaves and tree sap, and he was focusing on one tree in particular, the Calophyllum lanigerium. None of the samples Suharto had gathered had any unusual history, medicinal or otherwise. Nonetheless, he returned home with his many specimens, submitted them for laboratory evaluation. But within days, he received an urgent phone call. Scientists from the laboratory wanted to see him at once. From one of the plant specimens he'd brought back, they had extracted a compound which they were naming Calanolide A. It was like nothing the scientists had ever seen before. They beseeched Suharto he must return immediately to the rainforest, bring back a larger sample of the sap from the Calophyllum trees to confirm their findings, and the plant explorer from the University of Illinois did, and returned to Malaysia to the tropical forest of Calophyllum trees, some of them 65 feet tall, and he collected the latex-like sap, and he brought it back to the lab. Eagerly, the researchers went back to work, and none of the specimens, not one, was the same as the earlier one. None was nearly so potent, they determined. So, back to Malaysia again. And again, three times Suharto and scientists from Chicago's Field Museum went back. Each time, the specimens with which they returned did not measure up to the potency of the first one. Now Suharto decided he would have to seek out from among the several kinds of Calophyllum lanigerum trees that one specific one from which they had taken the first sampling. And that was not easy. But now on the next expedition, which took place in October of 1992, he was able to follow his original notes until on the fifth trip to the rainforest, they converged on that one specific tree. That is, they found where it had been. For by somebody in the interim, that specific tree and hundreds of its neighboring brethren had been cut down for firewood. More than 10,000 samples had been collected, but not the one which is the one. The one which tested by the National Cancer Institute in 1988 was able to stop certain viral effects on the human immune system and without damaging healthy cells. So the next time you hear somebody urging the preservation of the rainforests, listen, pay attention, and remember that because somebody got careless or simply didn't care, the world of medicine may have lost forever what some scientists were then certain was the cure for AIDS. And now you know the rest of the story. Now, the rest of the story. All of the facts in the case which you're about to hear may never be revealed. That's the difficulty in reporting espionage. Spies are good at keeping secrets. The public first learned of this almost 30 years ago in the autumn of 1980. A paragraph on page 20 of the New York Times mentioned the arrest, quote, of two men aged 20 and 19 suspected of trying to sell top-type free world secrets to the Chinese and the Russians and then East Germans and even Saudi Arabians. And the report continued that there were no details on the price, nor was there evidence that any of those governments had accepted the offer. Anyway, the arrest had taken place in the Swiss capital of Bern. From the beginning, a cloak of mystery and misinformation embraced the case. First, the Times had reported that two men had been arrested, but then months later, a Bern newspaper published a young man and his girlfriend were the suspects. All names were withheld. The Swiss justice minister did confirm that a trial was scheduled, but he did not say when. Regarding the top secrets themselves, there were 40 of them offered to the Soviet, the Chinese, and the East Germans, 40 secrets, and also to some Saudi embassies in Bern. Yes, I mean those embassies simply received letters in the mail asking if their governments were interested in this secret information. And it seems that one of the accused, the young woman, had worked in an area where there were top secret files. The boyfriend had reportedly put her up to stealing the information. And here is the strangest part. A ministry spokesman in Bern admitted that the alleged spies were held for 3 days, and then the authorities let them go. They were set free, quote, pending legal action on charges of attempted espionage on behalf of foreign powers. And then nothing. I mean not a word. Months later, an official of the Swiss embassy in Washington, D.C., was questioned regarding the matter. It sounds like a joke, he said. But when he asked around the embassy, he learned that there was nothing funny about it. In his words, it was, quote, a serious piece of news. And no, he had nothing to add to what you've just heard. And so 28 years ago, descended a curtain of silence. And you haven't wondered yet what it was? That a neutral country like Switzerland might have to hide? A country with comparatively few political and military secrets? What were they hiding? You see, the keeping of Switzerland's best kept secret had nothing to do with super weapons or government intrigue. It's a matter of economic importance, though. Wow. Because the portfolio those two spies were trying to sell to the Chinese or the Russians and or the East Germans and or the Saudis, that portfolio of secrets contained 40 different secret recipes for Swiss chocolate. Now you know. Now you know the rest of the story. Now, the rest of the story. Remember these four words. Al was utterly useless. Al was utterly useless. I'm nothing but a burden on my family, he once told his sister in a letter. Really, it would have been better if I had never been born. Al had hit bottom by the age of 22. His parents, impoverished, were no longer able to support him. He needed a job, but nobody would hire him. In desperation, Al appealed to an old school friend, a fellow whose class notes he used to copy. The friend's father had government connections, and a few days later, Al was being interviewed for a position at the Federal Patent Office. Fred Heller was then director of the agency. He would conduct the interview personally. Heller informed the young man that he needed personnel capable of judging whether a request for a patent had any justification. What do you know about patents? The director asked, and Al replied, nothing. Nothing at all. The director blinked a couple of times. Ordinarily, he would have terminated the interview then and there, and yet there was something intriguing in the young man's frankness. Tell me a bit about yourself, the director asked, and Al forced a smile. What was there to tell? He'd been thrown out of high school at 15. With no high school diploma, college was out of the question. So he applied at a technical school, but then he flunked his first entrance exam. So he went back to high school, a different high school, actually because his old high school refused to readmit him. Now this time he graduated. He was even accepted thereafter at technical school. But when prospective employers subsequently discovered that he had cut classes chronically and that he had passed exams only narrowly and had treated professors irreverently, well, nobody would hire him. Nobody would hire him. And now here he was in the Federal Patent Office asking for a job for which he was not qualified. What kind of a loser could summon up that kind of nerve? But Director Haller was not so certain. Yes, he had heard all of the reasons why he should not hire Al, but what he wanted to hear now were all of the reasons why he should. You know what? That interview continued for most of 2 hours, and by the time it was over, the director had come to this conclusion. Al was not stupid. He was simply a failure. If he were ever to stop failing and make something of himself, he would first require a large dose of self-confidence. So Director Haller decided to give Al a break, a probationary job as technical expert third class. You see, though posterity's impression of Al is larger than life, he was not destined to guide lesser minds through space and time. In fact, at 22, he stood at the brink of utter obscurity. And then he got that job at the Swiss Federal Patent Office. And inspired by his very first unequivocal success, he eventually learned to live up to his best, his very best, and to become the groundbreaking genius the world now knows as Albert Einstein. Only now you know who the rest of the story.
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14: 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I'm John Hayward, Deputy National Security Editor for Breitbart News, your host today. 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Well, it's the moment of truth for Dr. Fauci. Now, Dr. Anthony Fauci is coming to Capitol Hill, where Senator Rand Paul, a Republican of Kentucky, is waiting for him, much like a guy who has been heating up his barbecue all day and is ready to throw the dogs and burgers on the fire. This is being billed in some of the media as like a clash of personalities, like a rematch, like an MMA fight. I saw somebody online saying that the media is treating this, if they're covering it at all, like it's an MMA grudge match between Rand Paul and Anthony Fauci. And that's a mistake. That's really a mistake. I would not get focused on the soap opera aspects of this, the clash of personalities. This is important. This is really important. And Anthony Fauci is a maniac. This guy was put in charge of America's health, its economy, its destiny at a moment of crisis. And we're finding out more and more as Senator Paul has released papers concerning Fauci, his diary entries, his emails, Slack conversations, all this stuff they got out about Fauci and his subordinates that make it painfully clear that this guy had no idea what he was doing. He's a malignant narcissist. He was completely obsessed with his own fame and fortune during the course of the pandemic. And it's pretty hard to deny the thesis that I'm sure Senator Paul is going to be diving into with gusto during his hearings, that much of what Fauci did was really just covering up his own role in unleashing the Wuhan coronavirus. There's no doubt. I mean, come on. There's no doubt that it came from the Chinese laboratory, and there never was. That's one of the big revelations that has come from these diary entries that Rand Paul has made public. Fauci knew it came from the lab. He knew from minute one. He just lied and said, no, we think it came from a market and it was spontaneous and the lab leak theory has been debunked. And he sent his munchkins out there to write papers. And they kind of did this little circle jerk thing where they were writing papers from scientists that were receiving government funding, that were pushing the government's line. And those papers were getting published, all in a frantic bid in the first year of the crisis, the first half year of the crisis, to get everybody to stop asking where it came from. We were not supposed to ask questions about where this mysterious new super disease that was unlike anything humanity had ever seen before actually came from. And that was the point of a lot of what Fauci did. And these diary entries make it painfully clear that he knew all along. There's a particular conversation, a clutch meeting that happened in February 2020 that he's been lying about for years. And in that meeting, he was talking to a bunch of top scientists, some of which were getting funding from his government agency, and they were spitballing what was going on here, talking about the virus. And Fauci, for years, has been saying that nobody thought it came from the lab or everybody thought it was a natural origin. And then at times he's hemmed and hawed and said half of the experts he was talking to thought it might have come from a lab, but they weren't convinced. And the other half were certain that it was a natural disease. No, he's been lying about that for years. His diary entries make it crystal clear that in that conversation that he keeps referring to in that meeting, 90% of the attendees thought it was a lab leak. All but two of the people he had gathered were quite convinced that it was a lab leak. They thought it was blindingly obvious that it came out of the Wuhan Institute of Virology in Wuhan, China. And only two of the people he had gathered were even momentarily curious about it being from anywhere else, you know, or said that it came from anywhere. So he's been lying about that for years. He covered up where it came from. He's lied about his recommendations. His diaries have him stone cold recommending lockdowns and school closings, even though for years he's been claiming he never did that. He absolutely did. This is all important because, for one thing, he's still alive. So we can still have some accountability here. Now, nothing's going to happen to him. I want to brace everybody for what's really going to happen during these hearings. He was preemptively pardoned by Joe Biden, so he has a shield of near absolute immunity for everything that he did. You can prove he commit perjury, and I think Rand Paul will prove he committed perjury on multiple occasions before Congress, but there's really nothing that's going to happen to him. He's pardoned. So all you can really do is make him squirm in the hearings. And I suspect that Senator Paul's strategy will in part be devoted to pricking at his ego, because the other thing you get from reading the Fauci diaries and his papers is that this guy was an egomaniac on par with Napoleon Bonaparte without the achievements to show for it. And he was completely obsessed with his image, his popularity. He loved being worshipped and being treated like a celebrity. He loved every minute of that. And I think that if Rand Paul or the other people that question him on Capitol Hill, if they can prod his vanity a little bit, they might get him to blurt out something interesting. But nothing probably, I don't see any real scenario where something's going to happen to him personally. But it is important for the rest of the world, for the rest of the country, to pay attention to this. And you will notice that the mainstream media is not exactly falling all over itself to call attention to these hearings, because they're all implicated with Fauci. They were all part of the deception. They were all part of his cult of personality. They all helped him to spread his propaganda, to spread his lies, to protect him from accountability. One of the big revelations that came out right before the hearings, I think it was last week, was finding out that at the same time you were being forbidden from seeing your family, you couldn't even go visit your sick mom, you know, in the hospital. You had to let your grandparents die alone because you weren't allowed to go see them. Fauci's hanging out with Jake Tapper, having dinner on a boat. You couldn't do that. You were forbidden to have dinner with people that weren't your family members. But Fauci went out and hung out with Jake Tapper at CNN. And Tapper is squirming like I've never seen him squirm before as he tries to fend off the criticism that's coming his way after that revelation. And here again, this is one of those things that was an open secret to the media. My two least favorite words with the media these days are open secret. They all knew Tapper was having dinner with Fauci. Come on. Neither one of those guys was going to keep something like that a secret. Everybody in the media knew it. They just didn't tell you. They thought it would confuse your little head if they were honest with you about what was really going on. And this is very relevant, not only because we're all living in the world that Fauci made. We're suffering the consequences in so many ways. Our shattered economy, our distorted economic picture is largely due to the coronavirus crisis. Our elections have been distorted beyond recognition. We're stuck with third world circuses of fraud to this day in our election because of the pandemic and because we started having stupid things like mail-in voting that everybody knew were insane, but they insisted on pushing it through during the pandemic. Government spending exploded to unparalleled highs, and it's not coming back down. It's going to be the work of a lifetime to get government spending back down to where it was before 2020, and it wasn't great before 2020. It just got ridiculous after that. We're all accustomed now to being propagandized. The deep state really got it into its head during that crisis that they know better than us, and lying to us for our own good is okay and even noble. And that still infects much of the media, I would say, and our kids, our children. There are people that are mothers, parents, fathers that are reading these Fauci diaries. And you look online for these people that are plugged in. Some of them are journalists that were covering it at the time, conservative journalists. And you read what they're saying right now, and their blood is boiling when they look at what was done to their children, how much of their life was destroyed with these idiotic lockdowns. And here come all the papers proving that everybody doing it knew it was unnecessary and dumb, and they just did it anyways, performative business to flex their authority or to prevent a panic or whatever justification they were giving. Now, I'll admit, I was involved in this from minute one. Much earlier than most people, I saw what was going on in Wuhan, and I thought, uh-oh, here comes trouble. And I was right. So I knew this thing was coming. I'll tell you, I remember in the early days of this whole disaster when I was doing radio shows, working at Breitbart. I was working the Breitbart SiriusXM radio show. We would get callers that would say, why are you talking about this stupid virus in China? Why are you spending time on this? You're just manufacturing hysteria by even discussing it. And I said, no, I think this thing is bad news, guys. I think we got to keep an eye on this. And I remember in the early days of the virus getting loose in the United States and starting to cause problems here. They're proposing lockdowns. And I thought the, 7 days to slow the curve, right? That was the original lockdown plan. They were just going to shut the country down for a week. And that would be enough to keep the virus from spreading like, you know, something out of a horror movie. And at the time, I will confess to you that I thought maybe that was a defensible idea, even though I was very dubious on the science of it, just because I thought maybe that would make everybody feel better, you know, that they would feel like something was done. And what we really needed to do was not be afraid. I thought we really had to keep our lives going. And the important thing was maybe we'll sacrifice a couple of days, and that was going to cost billions of dollars in productivity, but at least we'd feel better. I felt the same way about masks. I always knew masks were nonsense because I'm not stupid. And I know how masks work, and I know what the difference between cloth masks and medical grade masks is. But I thought maybe if they make people feel better, it's okay to let the mask illusion persist for a while. And we're living with the results of that. I was wrong. I was wrong about allowing all of that and endorsing it, and I apologize. I'm John Hayward, your host today. We'll be right back with more of the Alan Nathan All-Stars.
15: The American Red Cross has declared an emergency blood shortage after the nation's blood supply dropped sharply in recent weeks. American Red Cross Division Medical Officer Dr. Courtney Lawrence says the decline comes at the worst possible time as hospitals prepare for the increased demand that typically occurs during the busy summer trauma season.
16: So the American Red Cross has declared an emergency blood shortage because during the month of June, we saw our national blood supply drop by 25%. And this comes during our trauma season during the summer. Between Memorial Day and Labor Day, we often see an increase in accidents and injuries.
15: The Red Cross says someone in the U.S. needs a blood transfusion every 2 seconds. Trauma patients are among the largest users of donated blood, and a single crash victim may require as many as 100 units of blood, the equivalent of donations from up to 100 people.
17: Hi, I'm Kristen Levine, pet parenting expert. 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
2: Welcome back to the Alan Nathan All-Stars. I'm your host today, John Hayward, Deputy National Security Editor at Breitbart News. You know, looking back on the pandemic, the one thing that I thought actually made some sense in all of the kooky stuff that we were forced to do back then was social distancing. I thought, you know, all things considered, maybe getting people to stand 6 feet apart might be a good idea to reduce the possibility of transmission. But then there were studies that came out in the ensuing years that showed that didn't really help. And then there were revelations amongst the people that cooked up that policy, including Fauci and his staff, where they admitted it never made any sense. It was entirely arbitrary. They were just brainstorming things they could tell people to do that would make it look like they were doing something. And social distancing was one of the ideas they came up with. And it cost a gigantic amount of money. It imposed a burden on the public. It made us feel ridiculous. And it was all performative. And this, we needed to do better than that in that moment of crisis. We needed a government that didn't dissolve into hysteria. And we needed to have somebody other than Anthony Fauci at the helm who wasn't going to be primarily concerned with his ego and his petty grudges and, above all other things, concealing his connections to the laboratory that all of this came from. And I think that's the bottom line. A lot of what he did was intended to obscure the chain that links him to the Wuhan Institute of Virology. And that chain is pretty well exposed now. So we'll see what he says when he gets to Capitol Hill. Also coming to Washington is Ukrainian President Volodymyr Zelensky. He's coming to D.C. I think he's here now. And that's going to be a big deal. This is being touted as one of the most pivotal moments in the war. And I have to say, without cynicism, there's been a lot of pivotal moments in this war. It seems like you've heard that before, right? You know, it's every few months we're told that it's the most crucial moment ever. And I don't think that's all, I think that's all trickery. I think there have been a lot of pivotal moments in the conflict. It's a long, grueling conflict that clearly has gone on much, much longer than Russia thought it was going to. And it's been a bloody quagmire, but there is now significant evidence that shows the Ukrainians have taken the initiative. Still not breaking the stalemate. It's not over. And maybe we're not even into the last act exactly. But the stage has been set to make a compelling case that the Ukrainians are pushing back effectively. They're hitting the Russians in a bunch of ways. They're hitting their shipping. They're getting drones into Russian territory almost at will and causing all kinds of havoc that way. The Russians are not making progress anymore. Now, there used to be a lot of talk about how the Russians were just minutes away from capturing this or that city, and it was all going to collapse as soon as they reach this or that point in Ukraine, and nobody talks that way anymore. It's at best a complete stalemate, with Ukraine starting to take the edge in several ways. And there's the economic picture to think about. Russia's economy is not doing great. They've been hammered by the Middle East crisis. It's been hard on them because their economy is dependent on oil exports, and that's all up in the air right now. Nobody knows what's going on with oil. So oil price fluctuations are not great for an oil exporting country like Russia. So there's a lot of reasons to think that maybe the shoe is on Vladimir Putin's foot anymore. But on Volodymyr Zelensky's foot. And so he's coming to Washington, and he's going to ask for more pressure against Russia. And he wants more weapons. He wants more support. One of the things I've heard that he wants is for the ability to manufacture Ukraine's own Patriot missiles and other defensive technology the United States could provide to the Ukrainians. And he's going to offer their drone expertise in return. So this is going to be an interesting conversation that he's going to have. Here with us to talk about it is Stephen Moore, founder of the

0: Ukraine Freedom Project, formerly a senior economic advisor to President Donald Trump's campaign in 2016, and author of the book Trumponomics, Inside Trump's America First Strategy. Welcome to the Alan Nathan Show. Did you really think we'd still be talking? go ahead, please.
1: No, I was just going to say, I'm the other Stephen Moore. I'm the Ukraine Stephen Moore rather than the economic Stephen Moore.
0: A mix-up. Well, you can be. Yep, you can be the economic Stephen Moore, too, because economics are definitely part of all this.
1: I took a lot of economics classes in college. I got an MBA, so I'll fake it.
0: It's economics that I think bring us to this being a perilous moment or a moment of opportunity, because the economics of the Iran war are hurting us, obviously. There's been some talk lately that we've expended a lot of munitions given to Ukraine that we could really use against Iran, or vice versa, if you prefer, if you rank the other one in priority. So there's a sense that maybe we're straining ourselves a lot here. But man, Russia has really strained itself in Ukraine with very little to show for it.
1: Yeah, absolutely. You know, Putin has lost 1.4 million soldiers, and he's taken about 20% of Ukraine, and he's been trying since 2014. So, you know, he's not doing a very good job, to say the least. You know, Ukraine barely has a navy. In fact, if you look at these rankings online, the desert country of Algeria is ranked ahead of Ukraine in terms of most powerful navies. Yet the Ukrainians have neutralized the Russian Black Sea fleet with their drones and missiles. They've taken about 40% of the Russian Black Sea fleet. You know, black smoke is billowing on the skylines of both St. Petersburg and Moscow almost on a daily basis these days. So, you know, it's difficult to see, you know, certainly difficult to see Putin's plans for Ukraine coming together.
0: You know, the Ukrainians were on the wrong foot when they first talked to President Trump early on. I remember that was a very one-sided conversation. Trump was mad at them for bringing nothing to the table and making demands. But they do have some very valuable things to offer right now. And one of the most important is the incredible expertise with drone warfare that they've developed. They've been on the front lines of drone war as it has evolved from nothing to its current state. And the Ukrainians have accomplished a lot with cobbled together bits and pieces.
1: Well, yeah, they've actually, you know, they've got some of the most amazing defense tech in the world. And it's not just drones. It's the use of AI in warfare. It's, you know, land drones, sea drones, air drones. And, you know, they've had to do it by necessity. And, you know, the United States of America has not sent any significant aid to Ukraine since Trump has been in office. So they have, you know, they've taken their some really smart people. You know, John, everyone in this country is better at math than I am. You know, saying the economics guy, and you know, and they've got some brilliant engineers, and you know, necessity is the mother of invention, and these people are fighting for their freedom to keep the Russians out of their backyards, and so they're coming up with some really innovative stuff, and just to go ahead.
0: I was going to say, a couple of months ago, when the Memorandum of Understanding with Iran first was a thing, I had an article about how so many of the Middle Eastern oil powers were reaching out to the Iranians and saying, please send us drone advisors. We'll pay you anything. Bring your tech. Come help shore up our defenses so Iran can't just ravage us with drones at will.
1: Well, you know, and you'd mentioned that we're running out of some of our munitions. What you're probably referring to is the Patriot interceptor. We've got America has these brilliant interceptors called Patriots, and they will take out anything that flies. But what we're doing, it's U.S. military doctrine. If there is an object in the air coming towards a high value target, like a U.S. military installation, then you fire a Patriot. Patriot at it. And if it's important enough to fire one, you fire two to make sure you got it right. So that's a Patriot's $4 million. So two of them are $8 million. The problem is that the Iranians, who are also very, very good at drone warfare, have developed drones that are about $35,000 each. So we're using $8 million worth of these Patriot missiles to take out a $35,000 drone. And you know, you don't have to be the Steve Moore in economics to figure out that one. Hello?
0: Yeah, cause benefit analysis. Yes, absolutely. That is certainly true. And you know, you can't win if you're using $4 million drones to shoot down $30,000 drones or missiles. But maybe we've got some stuff that I hear is $10,000-$15,000 a pop that'll stop Iran's missiles, and the Ukrainians are helping us develop it. So that may turn the equation around again. Stephen Moore, founder of the Ukraine Freedom Project. Thanks very much for joining us today. I'm John Hayward, your host. We'll be right back with more of the Alan Nathan Show.
2: Highway safety professionals are raising concerns about a proposal that could allow heavier semi-trucks on interstate highways. A federal transportation study found certain heavier truck configurations had a 47% higher crash rate than trucks operating under current federal weight limits. Retired police chief and highway safety expert Stephen Cass-Stevens says motorists should pay attention.
3: When you add thousands of pounds to these already massive vehicles, crashes become more severe. And that concerns everyone who travels our roads, from everyday motorists to first responders to truck drivers.
2: Cass-Stevens says the debate isn't just about highway safety. It could also have major implications for infrastructure and taxpayers.
3: More than 68,000 local bridges could be damaged by heavier trucks. Law enforcement, local governments, truck drivers, and the public have concerns about the potential costs and risks.
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4: When 17-year-old Chris Meyer came home sick, his parents thought he was coming down with the flu. 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
4: The American Academy of Pediatrics recommends two doses of the MenACWY vaccine, the first at age 11 or 12, and a booster at age 16 when teens are at highest risk for meningococcal disease, which can be unpredictable and potentially devastating. 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
7: 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People kill people.
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8: Steven.
9: Who said that?
8: Me, down here.
9: What are you, a yellow booger?
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0: Welcome back to the Alan Nathan All-Stars. I'm your host today, John Hayward, Deputy National Security Editor for Breitbart News. The Democratic Party is still trying to figure out how to handle this incursion, uprising, whatever you want to call it, from the Democratic Socialists of America and the far-left candidates that they fear have all the energy in their party right now, but who will turn off moderate voters with their extremist agenda. Here with us to talk about it is Rabbi Michael Barclay, spiritual leader of Temple Ner Simcha in California, recipient of the B'nai Zion Distinguished Humanitarian Award, host of The Rabbi's Tale, Dialogue Not Debate on CRN, and author of the book Sacred Relationships. Welcome to the Alan Nathan All-Stars.
18: Now, thank you so much for having me, and thank you for all the good work you and your audience do to make this a better world.
0: Oh, thank you very much. Thank you so much for saying that. This is an interesting strategy we see unfolding in Michigan. You got Gretchen Whitmer endorsing a bit more of an establishment type candidate, Haley Stevens, to try to check the rise of Abdul El-Sayed, who is one of this new breed of extremist candidates that seems to have all the mojo in the Democratic Party right now.
18: Well, first of all, this is proof that even a broken clock can be right twice a day, because I'm actually agreeing with Gretchen Whitmer and her endorsement, which is kind of shocking. Look, El-Sayed is, this is not an issue, and people need to really wake up to this. This quote-unquote progressive side of the Democratic Party, the Democratic Socialists, some of them, like AOC, and Bernie Sanders, are Democratic Socialists. But the majority of the power and the money is not coming from Democratic Socialists. It's coming from Muslims, extremist Muslims, who are posing as Democratic Socialists and who are very, very committed to the theology of the Quran, that by any means necessary, you are to create a worldwide caliphate of Sharia law. And that means both a jihad, a struggle physically with war, but it also means, and Amy Mack's done a tremendous amount of research and demonstrations on this, it also means attacking from inside, taking over politics, using the laws we have against us. And a lot of this unholy alliance between the far-left socialists and the Mandami and El-Sayeds of the world. Mandami is not a socialist. He's a Muslim. Sayed's not a socialist. He's a Muslim first, second, and third. And they're both committed to that theology. And we need to wake up and recognize the threat that this is, not just to the Democratic Party, but to our entire nation.
0: there is this weird fusion that you put your finger on here of Islamic extremism and socialism, radical left-wing extremism, that really came into focus after October 7th, 2023. You had all these protests on campus from Hamas supporters, people that thought the Israelis had it coming, you know, celebrating the attacks on October 7th. And it became clear that you had some of these kids that were recruited with leftism, but then they stayed around for the Islamist extremism, and others were recruited with the Islamist extremism and pro-Palestinian rhetoric, but then they stuck around for the Marxist-Leninism. And I think that's the fusion that's driving this insurgency in the Democratic Party today.
18: Well, I think I think you're absolutely right, and I think even at a deeper level is hate. Anti-Semitism hasn't gone away, and as of October 7th, it was given, you know, our culture gave permission to be publicly anti-Semitic, to hate Jews, to hate Israel, and to do that. It was done by pundits on both sides of the aisle. It's done by the Omars and Talibs, but it's also done by the Tucker Carlsons and Candace Owens, and they were doing it right after October 7th as well. And we need to be aware that this is it's a concentrated and concerted and conscious effort by this pro-Muslim extremists, and the left is just being used as useless idiots. You know, when I see a sign that says gays for Palestine, and they're oblivious to the irony that they would go there and be beheaded, let alone Jewish gays for Palestine. You're going to be beheaded multiple times for this. And we need to wake up as to what Islam is, what the goals are, and how this is another part of the jihad, of the war. It's just being done through the electoral process, our electoral process.
0: We just had a little car jihad over there in Berlin to give everybody a taste of what the Muslims are going to do to the gays when they have absolute power in this alliance. And it's just a matter of time. And it's just amazing how feckless people are. But I think a lot of this goes back to the oppression theology, this whole worldview that's been inculcated in a generation of young leftists, that the whole world can be explained by dividing people into oppressors and oppressed, and the oppressed can do no wrong and the oppressors can do no right and deserve everything that's coming to them. And leftists are every bit as excited about that school of thought as any Islamic extremist is. That's the one thing they agree on, is that they want to build a new political order where the oppressors, which includes white people and Jews, get what's coming to them, and the oppressed will finally rise up. It's a powerful role-playing game that they entice young people with.
18: It's a very powerful. It's the neo-Marxist. You just pegged the whole neo-Marxist and Marxist philosophy. James Lindsay's done a lot of great work on that, and you just pegged it in a simple 30 seconds. I think with the Islamic thought, it's a little bit worse than that and more insidious. They don't necessarily look at the world as oppressor and oppressor. They're willing to play that game in order to gain power. They are, as Robert Spencer says, more parasitic. Remember that according to the Quran, if you're kafar, if you are an infidel, meaning you are a Jew, a Christian, or even a Muslim who does not practice the extremist form of Muslim, of Islam, you are to be enslaved, converted, or killed. And that is what they're striving to do. There's some footage that came out from an Islamic cleric conference, I think it was 7 or 8 years ago, where there were 4,000 apparently leaders of mosques and of Muslim groups, where there's this guy's giving a speech saying, stop giving money to our countries, Arab countries, instead provide scholarships in education, film, and law. And in 7 or 8 years, we will have 4,000 lawyers, filmmakers, and educators, and we will take over the country from within. And this is being said years ago, and it's on film.
0: But no one on the Democratic Party side can possibly discuss this. They can't say those words. They can't confront this. They're not going to criticize a oppressed religion of a group of oppressed brown people. It's just impossible. And they're not going to give any ammunition to the people who want controls over immigration, who they think are their enemies. They want as much immigration as they can get. So they're not going to criticize an imported ideology or the people that adhere to it. They can't. So the best the Democratic Party leaders can do is what Whitmer's trying to do, which is find somebody who's not like that and try to come up with some reason why she's supporting that candidate instead of the exciting young radical who's setting the campaign on fire.
18: You know, you're right in terms of that's what people need to do, and that's what the Democratic Party needs to do. But, you know, I live in California, and in the people's state of California, there's a Democratic supermajority. And they just passed a bill, I don't know if you're familiar with AB 2017, where there will now be two holidays that will be part of the California, but the official California state holidays. They're two Islamic holidays. Now, there's no other religion that has a holiday that's part of the California holiday system. You know, Christmas is a federal holiday. There's no state holiday. Ash Friday or Ash Wednesday, Good Friday are not. Rosh Hashanah is not. Yom Kippur is not. But there are now going to be, once Newsom signs it, two Islamic holidays that are official state holidays, one about the month of conquest and one in which they practice throwing stones at a rock wall to practice stoning infidels, and that they do animal sacrifices where over 50 million animals are killed every year. This is now, because it will be a state holiday, this will be studied by every elementary school child for the week before the holidays.
0: That's pretty amazing. And I saw the origins of this kind of thing, this kind of deal making, back when you had Barack Obama give his "The Future Must Not Belong to Those Who Slander Islam" speech at the United Nations. And that was when there was a lot of excited talk on the left about how they had suddenly discovered the limits of free speech. And guess what? There's no free speech protection for hate speech, which all Islamophobia is hate speech. And they saw the makings of an alliance taking shape there. We want speech codes. You guys want speech codes. It's a match made in heaven. We'll just give you some concessions. We'll give you some holidays. We'll ban the speech you don't like if you support we on the left banning the speech that we don't like. And that has matured into this relationship that we see today.
18: And it's dangerous. And we see it with El-Sayed, and we see it with Mondami, and we see it with the three people who won the Democratic primaries in the New York legislature. And it's dangerous. I think we need to be honest. I used to be a professor at Loyola Marymount University, professor of theology. The Jewish scriptures are about determining and helping people deepen the relationship, their personal relationship with God. The Christian scriptures are about helping people deepen the relationship with God through Christ. The Buddhist scriptures, similarly, the Hindu scriptures, they're all about spiritual teachings. If you study the Quran is not a spiritual book at all. It is a business plan for the creation of a worldwide caliphate run by Sharia law. And I think at a certain point we need to recognize and start treating it as such. Islam is less a religion than it is a political movement. Should not be having the same privileges as a church or a synagogue. And that we need to really start getting honest about what this is. And that's a very big uphill fight, and I know that. This is not Islamophobe, but this is the reality of what the Quran says.
0: And these extremist candidates are also really threatening the way the Democratic Party does political business. For generations, they've run to the center and governed from the left. And now you have these extremist candidates, including the Islamist ones, that are coming right out and saying some pretty extreme, radical things. And they're really worried that that's going to turn off middle of the roaders. Maybe they're finally worried about losing the Jewish vote. It's amazing they've held it this long, but maybe this is it for the Democratic Party retaining the Jewish vote. And those are all weighing on the minds of their leaders as they decide how to handle this ideological insurgency. Rabbi Michael Barclay, thanks for joining us today. I'm your host, John Hayward. We'll be right back with more of the Alan Nathan All-Stars.
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0: Welcome back to the Al and Nathan All-Stars. I'm your host today, John Hayward, Deputy National Security Editor at Breitbart News. The Save America Act is still adrift, still floating in the legislative Sargasso Sea, the most popular bipartisan legislation of our lifetimes, and it can't get a vote in the Senate. It's just sitting there because the Republicans won't fight for it. The Democrats view it as an existential threat. And the American people, who all think it makes eminent good sense and would like to have secure elections, are scratching our heads and wondering why this thing can't move. It's really important to get it done because this is beginning to dispirit the Republican base in a big way ahead of a critical midterm election. Here with us to talk about it is David Burke, a former Marine, former police officer, and congressional candidate for Florida's 22nd District. Welcome to the Alan Nathan All-Stars.
4: Hey, good afternoon. How are you?
0: I'm doing well. I am seeing increasing chatter that I believe, this is my own take on it as well, that letting the Save America Act just wither away to dust when everybody supports it is really starting to hurt Republican enthusiasm. And the Democrats are just jazzed as could be to vote in this midterm election. And the result of that could be even more dangerous than had previously been suspected, because we could see a Democrat wave swinging some genuine dangerous kooks into office here if the Republicans don't get their act together and give people a reason to vote for them.
4: Yeah. So, I mean, the wave of momentum that came in 2024, you know, we got the Senate, we got the House, we got the presidency, won the popular vote. The message was landing. You know, the Republican Party is the party to get the job done. But what we're running against is just continued establishment interest. The Save America Act is a common sense, highly polling issue, voter ID. There's no reason why any Republican or any, you know, elected official should not want at least the idea of a concrete and completely secure election. This is all common sense stuff. You cannot buy a cigarette without ID. You cannot buy beer without ID. You cannot do anything without ID, but somehow the most important vector of our constitutional republic, voting, is the only thing that we can kind of treat fast and loose. And for a Republican primary voter to see what's happening and to become disenfranchised is the most dangerous thing that we can deal with. And I think we're going to do pretty dang well in spite of, you know, historical trends with the party in power, you know, losing control. I think we're still going to do well. I think base is still fired up. But, you know, the more instances like this of sort of deep state, you know, establishment meddling, people are going to say, well, you can't, I'm going to sit this one out, but you can't throw the baby out with the bathwater. You still have to get out there and vote.
0: Absolutely. And, you know, there is some interesting polling data out there over the last week or so that shows the Democrats' momentum is stalling. They're not getting the midterm numbers that they wanted in the polls right now. Maybe it's going to be closer than they thought. And the Republican National Committee is pretty jazzed about their possibilities of holding the House, maybe even holding the Senate after all the headwinds they're fighting. But that can change really fast if enthusiasm is the problem. And enthusiasm is fickle. It's going to matter how people feel on election day. And are Republican voters going to want to trudge to the polls, you know, uphill through the snow to vote for their party if the party won't give them a reason to do it? And when they see phenomenally popular legislation with gigantic bipartisan support just being left to die, they start wondering what the problem is. How come these guys won't move? And are the Democrats right? Their arguments against the SAVE Act are ludicrous. But if the other side won't fight back, then people start wondering, is there something wrong with this bill?
4: Correct. And at the end of the day, Senate majority leaders citing, you know, it's procedural. That's what I've heard from several insiders as well, that they don't want to tie up any legislation, won't get anything done. But, you know, as Representative Luna's always said, hey, I'm not voting on any piece of legislation until the SAVE Act, brought to the Senate floor. And that's common sense. And all Republicans need to take that stance as well. You know, I plan on being that fighter when I get to the House, because these are common sense things. I don't know. You can't explain it any more simple than that. We need to verify citizenship to vote, and we need IDs to vote. That's it. I mean, it's elementary. It's ABC 123.
0: It seems like the Republican approach so far is turning this into President Trump's issue. He weighed in today, I think it was, and said that the Senate needs to get moving and put this on the legislative calendar. And some people cried foul and said Trump shouldn't be telling the Republicans in the Senate what to do. That's not his job. But he's urging them to pass legislation. It's very important to him. And there's not much else left for them to claim. What can the Republicans in Congress go to the voters and say, vote for us and this will get done, or that will happen, or remember when we did this for you? They're pretty thin. Most of the really important stuff happening today has been administrative energy, not Congress.
4: Correct. And that's, and it's really about enthusiasm. Like you were saying earlier, you know, people, voters in general, they want to be inspired. And it, however that message lands with however that demographic, you know, whatever that demographic looks like, they just want to be inspired. And I think fighting for shoring up our elections will fire up any man or woman that's going there to vote to say, hey, we care. We're listening to you. We hear the issues. And, you know, anyone, any patriot who loves the country is going to say, yeah, let's do this. But it just runs afoul. It makes people, you know, like kind of like you're saying, it's some discouraged saying, well, you know, even if we don't get past before the midterms, there still needs to be momentum. And it could be, you know, just a sort of a Tylenol approach to the upcoming midterms. This is something, this is sort of, it needs to be, you know, like chopping wood with the Save America Act. Even after this midterms, if it's not passed by then, you still need to go because we got a really big presidential election coming up in 2028. Not that, you know, anyone's looking forward to that or looking toward that, but it's still nonetheless, we have to shore it up because you better believe that if a Democrat gets into power in 2028, that warp speed destruction path that we were on under the Biden administration, that's going to be back into effect and probably tenfold because it's going to be someone who's way more progressive and who is way less in sort of in tune with the establishment that's going to be their candidate in 2028.
0: It seems like there's such an opportunity here to build a coherent narrative, not just with the SAVE Act to begin with that, and then to say in so many other ways, everything's getting ripped off, everything's rigged, people are being treated unfairly. They know it. Every Democrat in the country feels that way. Every Democratic voter does. It's just that they differ about who's doing the ripping off and what should be done to bring fairness. And if you want to compete in that playing field, Republicans have a strong argument to make here that this is a symbol of the kind of unfairness and stacked deck and rigged game that we need less of in this country. If they would just have the courage to make that case, I think they'd win over a lot of moderate Democrats with it.
4: Look, I would just say, you know, if the Democrats want to filibuster it, let them filibuster it. Let them go for weeks. Because you can only keep the narrative of, you know, it's going to disenfranchise so-and-so, X community, and it's going to, you know, disenfranchise, et cetera, et cetera. At the end of the day, it's going to come to an end where they're going to really have to show, you know, they're going to nakedly be in support of, you know, people who are, you know, illegals voting in the election. That's what it's going to come down to. Because, you know, if you get a liar on the stand and you let them go long form, eventually they're going to tell the truth.
0: Yeah, that's a great point. Yeah, let people have a chance to talk about it and let's see what happens, because history tells us that every time we have voter ID rolls and things like that, voter participation goes up, not down. People take elections more seriously and more eager to participate. And I'm sure that would happen with the Save America Act as well. David Burke, former Marine, former police officer and congressional candidate for Florida's 22nd district. Thanks for joining us. I'm your host today, John Hayward, Deputy National Thanks, Security John. Editor for Breitbart News. Thanks for being with us on this hour of the Alan Nathan All-Stars.
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6: Welcome, everyone, to the Alan Nathan All-Stars, home of militant moderation, where we want the Republicans out of our bedrooms, the Democrats out of our wallets, and both out of our First and Second Amendment rights. I'm your host today, John Hayward, Deputy National Security Editor, Breitbart News. 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Well, one thing that we don't do here at the headquarters of militant moderation is try to take over the grocery stores and distribute food, because it's always a disaster when governments do that. And yet, that is what Zohra Mamdani, the mayor of New York, is doing. He's rolling out his plan for government-funded grocery stores. And he's going to have them in all five boroughs. And they're supposedly going to be selling food for 30% less than privately owned grocery stores can sell it for, thanks to the wonder and magic of fairy dust and government subsidies and all this other jive. And that's going to be his solution to making things affordable. He's saying you're going to save $1,000 a year if you're an average, a low-income, I guess, New Yorker, because now you can go shop at the government grocery store instead of getting your food from whatever the big chain up in New York is. I'm not sure what their big grocery stores are, but don't go there. Go to Zohra Mamdani, save a lot, and you're going to be able to buy food cheaper. Now, everybody who's not an idiot knows what's going to actually happen next. And I've said before, Mamdani does things that make you think he's just an incredible featherweight, you know, just a spoiled brat who has no idea how anything works. And he's just shooting his foot off every day with another dumb idea. I don't believe that for a minute. I think he knows exactly what he's doing. This is a deliberate attempt to take over something that will let him and his party, which is not the Democratic Party. He's a Democrat in name, but he has a new party. A new party with shinier boots, let us say, that is taking shape here, that's much more militant than the old Democratic Party is. And he wants the party to have permanent control over New York. And one way that you do that, one way that you effectively eliminate the possibility of any meaningful competition politically, you take over the food. You make sure the people need you to live, and then they can't vote against the party anymore. That's one of the reasons why left is so hot to trot to get control of healthcare. They know that once they control healthcare, they already screwed up health insurance to hell and gone with Obamacare. But if they actually get control of healthcare itself through socialized medicine, that's it for freedom. The party now rules forever. And anytime anybody votes against the party's notion of the power and scope of government, they're going to say, well, I guess we'll just be cutting your healthcare then is the first thing we do to save a buck, since you don't like how much money we're spending. And that's what's going to happen to you people in New York. Once Mamdani is in control of your food and you start trying to vote against him or object to his rule, you're going to be told, well, okay, I guess we're going to have to shut down the food stores then, and you won't be able to eat. And that'll be the end of meaningful political discourse in New York, as if it wasn't already in bad enough shape. The other problem with this government food thing, and this is not a problem, this is a feature, not a bug, to Zohra Mamdani. But the other problem to rational people with doing something like this is, let's say you put a government food store out there and it's selling food for 30% less than private entities can because of gigantic government subsidies, which are being extracted from the taxpayer. So you got a bunch of suckers paying the government to make their 40% to make their food 30% cheaper. But all people are going to see is the bottom line at the cash register. Well, the people that run the private stores, they can't compete with that. They are not charging what they're charging for food because they're greedy fat cats that are raking in big chips because you have to eat. They're highly competitive in an industry with notoriously thin profit margins. This all came up, by the way, if any New Yorkers were paying attention at the time, during the debate over Obamacare. Back when Obama was taking over health insurance, the people that were not dumb were saying, you know, if you put the government in charge of grocery stores, everybody starves. And you point to things like the Soviet Union just to show what that's like. Why do you think it's going to be any different if they take over health insurance? And it wasn't. Health insurance went to hell. And the same thing's going to happen here. Government's going to take over food distribution at these cut rate prices that no private store can match. And the private stores are going to go out of business. they're not going to be able to match those prices. They can't. They're not charging 30% more than they could because they're evil and greedy. They're working in an industry with very thin profit margins that offers you an incredible bounty of choices. Grocery stores are dazzling. You know, when somebody comes here from overseas, the first thing they usually do that blows their minds, or that their hosts in America will do to blow their minds, is take them to a grocery store. Because our grocery stores are huge and varied and filled with specialty products at astounding prices that they can hardly believe. They don't have that where they come from, and they can't believe what they're looking at. It's mind-blowing to see it. And one of the reasons is because grocery stores are a very competitive, low profit margin business where the individual chains are always looking for ways to get the customers in the door and get them to buy their groceries from you. They are not gigantic centers of outrageous profit that are creating a bunch of grocery trillionaires somewhere out there in the shadows. But Mamdani convinced his followers that that is what's happening. So he's going to do 30% discount groceries to give everybody food. The inevitable result of that is going to be what? Anybody in the class want to raise your hand and tell me what you know is going to happen? Yes, that's right. Empty shelves with 30% discount coupons on them. You're going to get all these grocery stores that are not going to be able to stay in business at the prices Mamdani is forcing them to operate at, and they're going to gobble up insane government subsidies just trying. The private stores are going to go out of business because they can't compete, and then the people who supply the food are going to say, well, we can't really ship to New York anymore. We can't make any money on this. It's going to dissolve all of the elaborate mechanisms that get your food to you. How often have we had people from trucking companies on the show talking about how amazing it is that they can truck all this food to your grocery store in nothing flat, and you just take it for granted, but it's actually very expensive and requires a great deal of skill and planning on the part of the trucking companies to make that work? Well, you know, all the incentives go away when the Soviet Union is running the grocery stores and mandating what the prices have to be and saying that they can't go up during a month. I think that's the brainstorm here, is that they can raise their prices month to month, but they can't raise them during the month, which is going to make everybody convinced even more that the private stores are ripping them off and Mamdani's discount grocery is the way to go. And that is going to inevitably produce agonizing shortages at the grocery stores. You're going to, in theory, have 70-cent loaves of bread, but there aren't going to be any actual loaves of bread on the shelf, just a sign that says bread is 70% off. And the operating costs of these restaurants or these grocery stores are huge. You got overhead, you got power, delivery fees and so on that you have to do. None of that is going to work. And it's just the latest example of how politicians are constantly promising gullible dupes that they can repeal the laws of supply and demand with the wave of a political wand. The prices that everyone is charging in their mind are arbitrarily high. And it's very easy for a politician to convince you that a compassionate, all-knowing, all-wise, monk-like government full of devoted public servants can deliver all of that to you for cheaper than the private sector can. Never mind, by the way, what actually happens in every single solitary case where the government provides some kind of a service. It's always cheaper to go with the private industry, or it's vastly higher quality. You either get a better price by dealing with private business, or you get better services and better goods by dealing with private suppliers than the crap you get out of a government operation. Government operations are always debacles. And that's the reason why. Competition is discipline. If you're trying to run a for-profit business, you've got to find ways to get your food or whatever into people's hands at good prices, and it has to be good stuff that they want to buy. And you have to make them want to shop at your store, not the one down the street or across the way. And you can't march them in at gunpoint. You know, grocery stores, Aldi's, whatever, they can't go out there and just rope you on the street and drag you into the store and make you shop. They have to entice you to come into their store and do business with them. And all of that is a pressure cooker that leads to innovation, that leads to increasingly good prices, relationships between providers and sellers. People find a way to make money. But the laws of supply and demand find the perfect point at which price matches supply. And, you know, everything works out. We know what people are willing to pay for meat, for bread, for eggs, and we know what we can provide at that price. And it all equalizes at the best possible outcome. And then a politician comes along and says, nah, you know what, I thought about it, and that's 30% too high. So I'm just going to use my magic wand and make all the groceries 30% cheaper. And the inevitable result is disaster. When you do that to price, you blow up supply and demand. You don't get the supply anymore, and you get outrageous demand. You're going to get people lined up around the block trying to get into Zoran's discount grocery, and they're going to raid the shelves right away, and then there's nothing left, and there won't be anything, you know, because there's no way to make a profit supplying food at that price. And meanwhile, the private grocery stores, the places that actually do know how to make this work as a business, are going to start collapsing. Because all their customers ran over to Zoran's discount grocery scam, and they lost their customer base. They're going to start locking up. It's going to happen on a horrifying scale. And I'm telling you that Zoran Mamdani knows all this. He and the people that are doing this to you, they know what's going to happen. It's on purpose. They want to drive the private sector out of business so that you will then be fed by him and you'll never be able to argue with his rule again. I'm John Hayward, your host today. We'll be right back with more of the Alan Nathan All-Stars.
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Welcome back to the Alan Nathan All-Stars. I'm your host today, John Hayward, Deputy National Security Editor for Breitbart News. The New York City wing of the Democratic Socialists of America just had a workshop on how to destroy the U.S. Constitution. Pretty blatantly putting it out there, saying they think it's an unfit document. They think it was the charter of a pirate nation, as they derided the United States. And it's time for the Constitution to go, because it's getting in the way of what the socialists want to do. And they're going to write a new constitution that's going to enable all their power grabs and control and get rid of this whole pirate kingdom document that we've been living under for the last 250 years. It's dangerous lunacy, obviously, but these people are serious. And you have to understand that this is so much different than the way the left and the Democratic Party, which is their political vehicle, have traditionally done business with the American people. The left has always lived by a strategy of governing as far to the left as possible, but running to the center. And running to the center means usually that they pretend that they like America much more than they actually do. The left for years has been dealing with the fact that a lot of its members really don't like this country for a variety of reasons, and they have to hush that up if they're going to win elections. People aren't going to vote for them if they know they actually hate the country. So when it's time to run for elections, they always insist they're patriots. They wrap themselves in the flag. They put on a moth-eared eagle costume, and they say, why, of course, we love America just as much as our Republican friends do. We just have some different ideas about how to run the government and how to pay for benefits and taxes and so on and so forth. And that's how they conceal the radicalism that's inherent in the left. The left is inherently radical and destructive. It wants to tear down everything that's here and replace it with a vision of a society that they will govern unchallenged with untrammeled power. No one will ever be able to say no to them or run against them or vote against them ever again. But you can't get people to vote for you if you run on that. So you have to pretend that you're moderate centrists that really want the same things everybody else does. Not only do you love America, why, you love that gosh darned old Constitution. Yes, you do. You just think that, the other side isn't reading it right. Like, they don't see the invisible language in the First Amendment that says hate speech is not protected. Trust the left. It's there. Democrats will tell you it's there. It's written in lemon juice. You can't see it. But there's this unseen clause in the First Amendment that says hate speech is no good and does not enjoy any constitutional protection. And there's another clause written in lemon juice in the Second Amendment that says that only the government is supposed to have guns. You might think that it says the opposite of that, but you're wrong. See, it's actually written there in invisible ink that only regulated militias managed and run by the government are supposed to have firearms, and nobody else should. So see, they've always pushed these extreme ideas, but they always try to convince you that they're not actually at war with the Constitution, with the American system, with history, with you. They love you. They don't look at the American middle class as a pig fattened for the slaughter. No. They love you. They want your businesses to succeed. They want you to be prosperous. They want your family to be happy. They just have some different ideas about how to do all that than their Republican friends. And once they get into office, they shed all that moderate clothing and they forget all that jazz they said to win an election. And they start governing as the most dangerous radical left wingers they can possibly get away with being. But one of the advantages to the old run to the center strategy is that way you aren't making promises that the more extreme members of your voting base are going to expect you to keep. You promise stuff, politicians always do, and they never deliver on all their promises. None of them do. But you try to avoid putting down markers that are so out there that the kooks in your base are going to feel angry and betrayed that you didn't give them what you promised. So when the mainstream Democrats, the Democratic National Committee, Chuck Schumer, Hakeem Jeffries, the leaders of the party, when they look at these radical Democratic Socialist of America types, they see these guys writing checks that their political butts cannot cash. They're promising absolute radical revolution. And not only is it going to scare away the middle of the road moderates who want no part of such things, but it's going to make the more extreme members of the left wing coalition in the Democratic Party very unhappy if they promise all this stuff and they can't deliver it. So you got a double problem looking at you. You're going to scare off the moderates and you're going to disappoint the left wingers and make them bitter. They're going to start feeling like Republican voters do, because Republican voters are perpetually disappointed that their leaders never actually try to do any of the stuff they say they're going to do when they run for election.

0: election. It's not that they don't deliver on promises. They don't even try. Witness the Save America Act, languishing in political oblivion, even with overwhelming support from every wing of the American public. So, you know, the Democratic left is going to get a taste of what that feels like if they vote for the extremists. And then it turns out, you know what? We can actually destroy the Constitution. You got that with Zahra Mamdani over in New York. He said he was going to arrest Prime Minister Benjamin Netanyahu if he ever visited the United States and throw him in irons and hand him over to the International Criminal Court to be prosecuted as a war criminal. And then the other day, when it looked like Netanyahu was about to come to the country, and he is, he's not going to New York. I don't think he's going to go to Washington. But when the moment of truth arrived, there was Mamdani. Ah, shucks, guys, you know, I really tried and I talked to all our legal experts and they told me I can't actually arrest him. And people on the left were pretty steamed about that. You didn't see a lot of it. If you don't follow the fever swamps, if you don't hang out on Blue Sky or look what lefties are saying to each other. But the hardcore anti-Semitic core of the Democratic Party, they were furious at Mamdani for not actually even trying to arrest Netanyahu. You promised. You said you were going to arrest him. And they were pretty mad. They'll get over it. You know, they're not going to turn against him right now. But you don't want those disappointments to pile up too high and too deep if you're trying to hold a party together by pretending to be moderates. And most of all, the one thing the Democrats have tried not to do in all their years of successfully navigating the difference between leftism and fake centrism is you don't talk about blowing up the Constitution. That's just not something that's going to work. You're just going to get a lot of innate resistance, even from Democrat voters, even people that say they're very liberal. And then you say, oh, yeah, and then we're going to set fire to the Constitution because it was written by a bunch of pirates, which is what they said at this seminar that the Democratic Socialists of America held. It was angry, as you would expect. It was angry and bitter. And the angry, bitter left-wing kooks that were at this thing were all talking about how the Constitution is their enemy and they hate it so much and they're going to destroy it and they're going to destroy America and this and that. You can't say stuff like that and expect middle-of-the-road voters to get on board with your party. They don't want that because they don't want revolutionary upheaval. Some of them like to talk about doing big and bold things. Lord knows, there was probably nobody better at selling that kind of jive than Bill Clinton. Remember Bill Clinton? He was always telling people, we're going to be bold and we're going to be amazing and we're going to dare to dream and this and that and the other thing. But then he always went out of his way to say, oh, but I want prosperity and I understand American business and I'm not going to blow up the Constitution. I love America, yada, yada, yada. He was really good at convincing people simultaneously that he was going to be an exciting agent of change, but he wasn't going to change things too much. He wasn't going to blow a hole in a boat and sink America. He was just going to rearrange the deck chairs. And here you got these guys, the Democratic Socialists of America, they're not only telling you they're going to blow a hole in the boat, they're going to blow the whole boat out of the water because they hate it. They hate the country. They hate you. They hate the rules. They hate the laws. They're going to replace it all with something that is more to their taste. And that is making Democratic leaders very nervous. It's why you've got people like Gretchen Whitmer in Michigan trying to support a more traditional left-winger, still very, very left-wing candidate, but not a Democratic Socialist of America candidate. They're really not sure how to deal with this insurgency. And the Democrats are afraid that if they fight the insurgency too hard, if they sabotage it the way the Republican establishment sabotaged the Tea Party back in the day, then they're going to lose all the excitement and their midterm election dreams are going to collapse. So they're kind of between a rock and a hard place right now. And there is a little entertainment to be had in watching them squirm. I'm John Hayward, your host today. We'll be right back with more of the Alan Nathan All-Stars.
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15: Are you sure we should get matching tattoos on our first date?
16: Sure. 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
0: Welcome back to the Alan Mason All-Stars. I'm your host today, John Hayward, Deputy National Security Editor for Breitbart News. Joining us to talk about the Democratic Socialists of America and their attack on the Constitution is Dr. Steve Bunta, publisher of the New American Magazine and a longtime contributor writing on economics, foreign affairs, and American politics. Welcome to the Alan Mason All-Stars.
11: Hey, great to be here.
0: This feels like these guys, I was just saying, are crossing a line that even the more extreme left-wingers in the Democratic Party were careful not to cross in a big way. You don't declare war on the Constitution. You don't say you want to set fire to the whole thing. You don't come out and say you hate America and want to burn it to the ground. You pretend that you're a moderate and you just want to make a few tweaks here and there. And that's how the moderates vote for you and you get into office. These guys are letting the cat out of the bag by holding seminars on how they're going to destroy the Constitution.
11: Agreed. And I mean, none of this is really new programmatically. So, I mean, we've had a socialist party for over a century in the United States, and they have, you know, consistently agitated for getting rid of everything in the Constitution they disapprove of. I mean, you know, one of the Democratic Socialist agenda items, of course, is getting rid of the Electoral College. And that's certainly not new. We've seen many prominent politicos agitate for that for years and years and years. I think they want to go and, get rid of the Senate as well and all kinds of other things. But, in a perverse sort of way, I think this is a healthy development because Americans really need to see the contrast between the socialist program and the Constitution, the way our system is intended to work. And, you know, a lot of people, a lot of ink has been expended on stories to the effect that, well, now the youth are being converted to socialism in droves. Now, what they're actually doing is that they're looking at longstanding agenda items, policy objectives, as well as certain things that we already have, like Obamacare. And they're being told, well, that's actually socialism. And they're saying, oh, okay, all right, well, I guess I support socialism then, because the reality is that we are already a partly socialist country, unfortunately. And this has been the case for several generations now. And, we're kind of moving out of that more moderate, comparatively moderate phase of socialism, where, as you say, they always wear a benign mask and say we're progressives or liberals or whatever they choose some other label, but it's all socialism. And now the mask is being torn off, and this is probably a welcome development because people will be able to decide once and for all if we want to remain a free country or if we, like so many other successful civilizations past or cultures past, decide ultimately to repudiate the freedom that we've been given.
0: Where did these DSA guys come from? All of a sudden, they're everywhere, and they seem to be driving the whole Democratic Party, and they're all either scared to death of them or trying to absorb them into their movement somehow. You'd have to say that one part of it would be what you just mentioned, that there were polls over the last few years that showed young people were warming up to the idea of socialism, or at least they were saying they don't hate it. None of them knows what it actually means, but, like you said, they were told it's equivalent to welfareism, and they decided they're in favor of that. What else got this dog rolling? I can't help thinking that an awful lot of this is post October 7th, and it was these campus outbreaks of pro-Palestinian activism, terrorist sympathizers, and so on, making common cause with hard lefties and recruiting a lot of kids into this revolutionary ideology.
11: That could well be. I mean, certainly the revolution in Iran, which is much talked about nowadays in press, well, it came about in exactly that way. It was a coalition between radical Islamists and radical communists and socialists and leftists of every stripe, finding common cause to overthrow, the hated Shah and the state of affairs. And so you're seeing, I guess, a lot of radical elements are starting to coalesce in the same manner. As to the timing, though, I mean, October 7th was certainly an inflection point, but it seems to be that it could be a generational thing. It could well be that we're finally, we've reached critical mass after several generations of just relentless propaganda in the public schools, in the universities, via the entertainment industry, and this kind of thing, not to mention more or less passive acquiescence to the aggressive enactment of socialist policies from the New Deal way back in the 1930s to the present day. The march has been resolutely in one direction, towards more and more and more centralization of government power, more and more regimentation of the free markets, more and more radical departure from our, our cultural and moral and religious roots. And so this trend was bound eventually to, I think, gain some sort of critical mass. And I think we're seeing it with the rising generation.
0: I think you'd have to say another factor is probably the energy of the left wing's hatred of Donald Trump. They went violently insane after he came back into the White House, and all kinds of extremism that was previously considered too much or beyond the pale was suddenly on the table. Political violence was suddenly on the table for lefties. They weren't hiding anymore that they believed in it. And this whole sense of being revolutionaries fighting against an evil empire has really animated them and created an opportunity for extremist and revolutionary ideologies to find a foothold.
11: Yes, that's a good observation. And certainly, extreme times tend to create extreme people. It's no accident that the hellfires of World War I created the first kind of crucible where, communism was able to take over entire countries and commence pretty much the march toward totalitarianism that was so characteristic of the 20th century. And that's a thing too, but it's also a thing, I think, that the left, unfortunately, has always been full of energy. Maybe it may be dark energy, but it's energy, and in fact, as the great poem Yeats once wrote, that the best lack all conviction, while the worst are full of passionate intensity. He was describing conditions in the early 1920s as he saw them. And it always seems to be the case, does it not, that those on the left just seem to have this incredible level of energy. And there are a number of reasons. Part of it is that for them, socialism is not just a political party. It's a secular religious faith. And so the degree of zeal that people allocate to this cause is much greater than, ordinary people are going to expend on a political campaign, let's say, or in the party of their choice, be it Republican or Democrat. Socialism is much more than this. It's a totalizing type of phenomenon. It purports to encompass not just economic and political activity, but also, society as a whole. It aims at nothing less than radical reconfiguration of our whole civilization. And so it requires a good deal of ardor to accomplish. And so so you see this consistently in radical revolutionaries, and we're seeing it now in the United States. And we're not going to be able to effectively combat this until or unless people on the right fully wake from their lethargy and are willing to expend a comparable amount of energy, catechizing on behalf of limited government and Western civilization, all these things. And right now, all the energy seems to be on one side, unfortunately.
0: That's a great point. And for really two generations now, I would say, the other side, conservatives, middle of the road people, moderate conservative types, all they really wanted was to be left alone. So they became kind of the leave us alone caucus. And there were different ways to express that. They would say they were libertarians with a small L. They would say they were fiscally conservative and socially liberal. That was the battle cry of the leave me alone caucus for a long time. They didn't want to be judged or pushed or prodded. They just wanted to live their lives. And unfortunately, as you pointed out, that's not a high energy philosophy that gets people excited, and it's not appealing to young people who come out of college full of propaganda and convinced that they're going to be the generation that finally ushers in utopia on Earth.
11: Well, it's not to say that people on the right don't have energy. It's just that they expend them in more productive ventures, like creating businesses and inventing stuff that works better, things of this nature, and also taking care of families and doing things that ordinary people get excited and exercised about that make life rich and worthwhile. But no, you're right. I mean, it's certainly true. Unfortunately, much as we would like to say, I just want government to leave me alone and I'll leave alone. Why can't we all just live and let live and be laissez-faire? Unfortunately, it's not the nature of socialists, of people whose entire creed is bound up in, the salvific power of government, to leave you alone. They're not going to do that. Inevitably they're going to come for you in one form or another. If you sit back passively and say, I just don't want to get involved. I don't want to be bothered. I just want to be, lead my own quiet, productive life and so forth. Unfortunately, the reality of human experience doesn't allow that that state of affairs. I mean, you know, we're always in a state of unstable equilibrium as a society, where one side or the other is aggressively trying to take control.
0: We've got Anthony Fauci back in Washington, so this is probably a good time to point out that the rise of communism and socialism, the return of those old evils, is traceable, I think, in some way to the pandemic, to the way people began thinking during the pandemic, the way they acted towards each other, the way people suddenly became petty tyrants. You had the mass tyrannies, the rise of the Karen stereotype and all that stuff. Yeah. A lot of people got a taste for power and for maternal government during all that time, and a whole class of people suddenly got to stay at home and not even have to drag themselves to work anymore. And that kind of person is a little more receptive to the siren song of socialism. We have about a minute left, but I'll give it to you.
11: Well, yes, pandemics certainly have a transformative effect, but it also, you know, served to rouse people on the right to what government is capable of. And so hopefully that side will carry the day.
0: Dr. Steve Bunta, publisher of The New American Magazine, thanks very much for joining us today. I'm John Hayward, Deputy National Security Editor of Breitbart News, your host. We'll be right back with more of the Alan Nathan All-Stars.
18: As teens head back to school, parents should talk to their teen's doctor about meningococcal disease, known as meningitis. While uncommon, the illness can become serious quickly. 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
20: Among teens and young adults, 16 to 23-year-olds have the highest rates of meningitis. 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
18: 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That's ask, the number 2, letter B, sure.com.
22: 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You could look at the reduction of costs across the board for individual trading. You could look at the simplifying of decision-making processes. Here at Plink, you know, one of the main focuses has been on access. 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
0: Welcome back to the Alan Nathan All-Stars. I'm your host today, John Hayward, Deputy National Security Editor for Breitbart News. The European Commission has fined Google $1 billion for violating its electronic antitrust rules, electronic competition initiative, and they say the reason is that Google unfairly favors its own products and services and deprives opportunities to its competitors. This is an interesting test case for what's sure to be a long and loud argument about digital monopolies in the new age of the Internet. Here with us to talk about it is Robert H. Borg, Jr., president of the Antitrust Education Project, leader of the Borg Group, and author of The New Paradox, Antitrust and the Threat of Conservative Socialism. Welcome to the Alan Nathan All-Stars.
27: Good to be back. Thanks for having me.
0: $1 billion is a big fine, and watching this get slapped on Google reminds me in many ways of when Microsoft was raked over the coals back in the 90s, which seems like 1,000 years ago now, because they were providing an internet browser with Windows, and they were unfairly disadvantaging their competitors.
27: Well, yes. Look, what's going on in Europe is really a travesty. The European Commission fining Google nearly €1 billion. And just remember, by the way, they've also fined Apple and Meta and Google before. It's not just €1 billion that it's adding up to real money here. So it's not because consumers are paying higher prices or receiving worse products. You know, you could sort of understand it. It's because regulators don't like how Google designs its own platform. And that illustrates, I think, the growing divide between American antitrust, which has got its own problems, but generally speaking, is a much fairer process. We ask here in America, are consumers being harmed? And European competition policy, which is increasingly regulates successful companies, basically says, well, they're just too big. And so we're going to fine them. That's how I look at it.
0: That was a factor in the Microsoft hearings back in the day, decades ago. People were saying, you know, there's nothing wrong with their Internet Explorer. Customers aren't being hurt here. If you don't want to use it, you don't have to use it, you know, not being forced into it. And yet they were being assailed for unfairly disadvantaging their competitors. And eventually there were revelations that Microsoft was doing things in the code to Windows that really was giving some of their products a bit of a leg up over competing products. They got in trouble for that. Now you expand that to an almost incredible magnitude with places like Google and Apple in an information economy where they control the information. And it's hard to imagine how those companies under the European Commission standards, there's nothing they could do that wouldn't be considered unfair competition because they control the very flow of information that leads consumers to their products.
27: Right. You know, I don't really have a problem. I don't know if you do with Google designing its product and favoring its own products in some ways. You know, does the New York Times, or the Wall Street Journal, when they set their front page up every day, do they say, "Well, wait, you know, we have too many of our own stories here. We need to put some stories from some other publications on the cover of the paper."
0: You know, well, in the age of streaming television, an awful lot of streaming networks, which is how a lot of people engage with entertainment nowadays, they primarily advertise themselves. They do take paid ads from other sponsors, but their stuff is littered with ads for themselves. Is that unfair? You know, are they preventing you from knowing about the offerings on other networks by advertising their own stuff?
27: I think the key here is consumer welfare, freedom of choice. You know, if you don't like the Google platform, leave. Go someplace else. Oh, wait, Europe doesn't have any products like that. Europe is basically, I think, applying a tax to make up for its lack of productivity and economic growth. It doesn't have, you know, there's nothing like Google or Apple in Europe. So therefore, they're just basically, you know, being grumpy. So, well, you're making all this money off of our citizens, so we want some. And they're using literally they're using it to bolster their own bank accounts, their own state bank accounts, because they just don't. They've taxed everybody to death over there and they just don't have the productivity and growth. So,
0: right.
27: Let's Google take and Apple America.
0: Big fat targets with deep products, deep pockets, and they'll pay $1 billion to keep their access to the European markets. I know who does offer a product that competes with Google, and anybody who dislikes antitrust is going to like doing business with China even less.
27: Exactly. That's the real target, I think. We are going to be ultimately the real target for them. And of course, one thing you can say for the Europeans, I don't think they're stealing our IP. But China certainly is, You know, and trying to crack the code of our AI, and which is superior for now. There's a lot of competition going on, and it's not all of it, very fair. I think these fines from Europe are in that category of if we can't beat them with our own products, let's just tax them.
0: There have been arguments raised over the years that some of these big tech companies and their products, and not just Google and their browser, but things like Twitter, which is now X, and Facebook and so on, that they were effectively beyond the conventional notions of competition because there was functionally no real way to compete with them. You could go out and make your own search engine, you can go out and make your own social media platform, but there was no practical way to break the dominance that those companies had on the market. So they had to be treated differently by antitrust laws than a free market competition where you're basically selling a new hot dog and trying to compete against the other people selling hot dogs.
27: Well, just remember, Google wasn't always Google. Remember Yahoo? They were the search engine. And then Google, and there were other search engines. And then Google came along with a better mousetrap, and people flocked to it. And they still flock to it. I don't think anybody uses Google really because they don't want to, but they do it anyway. No, I think they use Google because it works for them. They get what they want. But now, of course, let's remember, there's always another competitor coming along. Look at all the AI stuff. I mean, I use AI to do my research, I don't always trust it, but because it makes mistakes. But it, you know, it's I think it's very good. It's really sweeping through the entire internet to find what I want, and it organizes it in ways that I like. And if I don't like it, I can tell it how I wanted to do it. Google, and really up until very recently with its own AI functions, really wasn't didn't give you lots of choices. It told you what it wanted you to know. So I think this is a bad
0: precedent
27: in Europe.
0: Yeah, I do. I agree. The way they're doing it is bad. The message they're sending is bad. And I think you set the stage for the next big antitrust argument, which is that in a few years, maybe there's going to be a more dominant AI than the others. It's very competitive right now. And then maybe we're going to have the same kind of arguments about that. And we really need to work this out philosophically. Robert H. Bork, Jr., president of the Antitrust Education Project. Thanks very much for joining us. I'm your host today, John Hayward. Thanks for being with us on this hour of the Alan Nathan All-Stars.
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1: 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We'll have Facebook back up for you soon. Give it a few days. We've got some work to do over there. Their problem, not mine. No big deal, but we're trying to hash it out. 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Let's go right to the phone lines and the video. Let's bring him up here. Where do we have you here? Andy Hoosier, the voice of reason. What's up, my brother, from another mother?
3: What's up, man? Happy Monday.
1: I was just ripping some Scorpions and a little bit of Uncle Ted here in the studio with this beautiful Les Paul special with the twin dual P90s on it, a Marshall amp over here just humming and buzzing like crazy. Good.
3: Making the place rattle, brother. That's it. That's what you got to do. That is the classics. And your music has led to the styles of my music. So, you know, you have to have the evolution of rock and roll.
1: Your music and my music. You're trying to make me sound old, man. It's our music. Music belongs to all. Are
3: you
1: kidding?
3: It is our music, but you want to talk about being old. When you hear the Offspring and when you hear some of my music on classic rock stations now, that makes me feel old. So, yeah, you know what? I kind of hit a midlife moment a while back when I heard some of my music playing on some of the oldie stations.
1: Yeah, I can play some of the Offspring, too, by the way. Love that rock and
3: roll.
1: They're
3: fantastic.
1: Oh, yeah. Your Love is one that I learned how to play quite some time ago. It's a really fun song to play, by the way. But anyway, Andy Hoosier, the voice of Laison. So let's just go here. Let's just go here because it's Andy Hoosier on a Monday. First of all, how's the weather in Wichita today?
3: It's miserable. Freaking hot, man. I'm not okay with this. This is the surface of hell right now. We are in an extreme heat advisory at 105 degrees today in Wichita,
1: summertime. Kansas. It's called summertime.
3: I know it's summertime. No, I'm not okay with this. Not okay. We have like high 90s all the rest of the week, and I am miserable.
1: It's just summertime. It'll cool off fast enough. All right, we got to go here. I bought the Steven Spielberg movie Disclosure Day. I bought it a few days ago. Buddy. And I know you're going to ask me what I thought about it.
3: I was waiting. I didn't know if you were going to bring it up today or not. I remember you texted us at the end of last week and said you had got it. You're planning on watching it. So I was going to bring it up today, whether you were planning on to or not. So, yes, what did you think of it? And are you ready? Are you ready for it?
1: Well, if I'm ready for Disclosure Day, yes, absolutely. I already know the answer to that. But I'm going to give you my gut reaction to the movie. I was disappointed. And let me tell you why I was disappointed. There's a reason for why I was disappointed. It's kind of like, because I'm a documentary history buff guy. Okay? That's just my deal. I'm a sure. history buff. I'm a documentary. I love watching great documentaries. You see all that, you know, the UFO stuff and all that stuff. I love watching that stuff. And I'm going to equate it with this movie, Titanic. I was disappointed in the same way I was when I first saw the Titanic movie, when I realized this ain't no realistic movie. This is about a bunch of crap stories that nobody knows ever happened because the thing sank.
3: Gotcha. Okay.
1: All right. Okay. So that disappointed me. Because Disclosure Day starts out with this, you know, it was just an action-packed adventure movie. And I was not expecting that. But it had articulate this for me. It was an action-packed adventure story, but it also had the element of, you know, what does Spielberg know kind of thing. The truth.
3: Exactly. Yeah. That's exactly it. So you were wanting more of an actual documentary-esque type of film.
1: not in the sense of a documentary. I knew it was a Steven Spielberg movie. Let's get real. E.T. and all the stuff he does. You know, it's Steven Spielberg. You kind of get the cinematics. You know what you're getting with Spielberg. I knew, but I didn't think it would be as much of an action-packed adventure-type movie as it was.
3: And that
1: so
3: was
1: I'm
3: a
1: not
3: little
1: really sure how
3: top.
1: To articulate that.
3: You know, yeah, and I get what you're saying. That was a little bit over the top, you know, the driving the car through the whole house and that sort of thing. You know, it was a little strange. But I wasn't there to see that because I knew that, look, we have you and I, which are the nerds, that are looking for the documentary, looking for the actual truth, looking for this information. Then you have the general population, and the general population has to have it spoon-fed to them in a way of science fiction to where it's entertaining through a movie, so they get the subliminal message and they're more apt to actually understanding or actually accepting this type of information. That's what this movie was. When you look under that tone and under that layer of all the action-y, drama-y type of stuff, and you realize what was going on there, very powerful, very good stuff, and it's exactly how this disclosure thing's going to happen, and I can't wait for it to play out.
1: Yeah, it was kind of woven in. Now, I'm going to give you a spoiler alert, guys, because I can't talk about the movie without talking about the movie. Okay? I'm not going to tell you where it happened, except it was the very end. I'm just going to go there. So if you don't want to hear it, you know, just mute your radio, mute your phone, mute your device, whatever you need to do. Just hit the pause button, however you're getting the program today. The last word spoken in the movie... Listen. When the extraterrestrial was brought forth to meet the two main characters, the protagonists, and I'll say there were two of them.
3: Yes.
1: And he said something to them, whispered something to them in his goofy language, which these other two people understood because of that whole weird, you know, drama movie type thing. And then she went to the camera and looked forward and said, "Listen." She just translated what he said. You want to give me the takeaway on that? Okay, guys, you can come back now. Sorry about that. I had to go there.
3: That's right. Yeah, welcome back to it. That's right. After all that. Yeah, look, I mean, I think that that is what we're all waiting for. When she said, "Listen," you know, the anticipation was built of what's coming next. What did he say, or what did this thing say? And what exactly is the message? What is the purpose? What was the reasoning behind the interaction? And why are we seeing this disclosure? That's what we're all waiting for right now. And look, personally, you can laugh at me all you want to. I'm ready for how that revealing is. The powers that be, government, these military contractors, whoever it is trying to keep this stuff suppressed, trying to keep this information from getting out to the public, you know, it's going to look like that type of style of insurgents to actually release this type of information, and then the truth will be revealed, and you can take away from it what you want to, but knowing is what we're striving for. Knowing and understanding on all of this and in our place in all of this is what we all, I think, are actually looking for. So, you know, look, that was the anticipation build, and it was frustrating that it left us on that cliffhanger, because that's exactly the question that all of us are asking. What's going on here? Who are they? Where are they from? And what the heck is the purpose of all of it? And, you know, they left us there. So it was very well done. I loved it. I thought it was a great movie when you look at that purpose.
1: Did the final reveal of that, again, here it comes. Turn, dial, 2, 3, 4, 5. Listen. Was he suggesting pay attention to what you're going to learn from us, or you're a bunch of idiots and you don't listen? What was going on there, do you think?
3: Look, I mean, that's up to the speculation, right? And it depends on the type of information that that's been given, or I guess at least what he knows when he made this film. But I think, yeah, I mean, listen, this is, we're going to tell you who you are and your place in the universe, or who we are and what our place is, or how we're supposed to interact, or how we've been interacting for a very long time. And of course, that's why there's this big uprising about the theological conversation or the philosophical about, you know, are they going to deceive us? Are they trying to mislead us? And, you know, that's what people want to know. But I want to hear
1: them
3: our say it directly out. Oh, of course. Exactly. Yeah. And that's why anybody, if you've been keeping this secret, a religious institution or a governmental institution, if you've known about it and have been keeping secrets from us, then you do not get to tell us how to interpret the information when we get more information, because I don't trust you, because you've been the ones concealing it and covering it up since the beginning. So there was a podcast with Sean Ryan, actually, I think just the last couple of days ago, with a Catholic priest, and he went to this Catholic church and did this whole thing. And again, nothing against my Catholic friends, but he's trying to, you know, tell us that this is fear-mongering, they're going to mislead us, they're going to drive us away from religion. And look, you guys have been keeping it secret for a long time, so I really don't trust anything you say at all.
1: Well, that's true about anything organized, particularly government. Ladies and gentlemen, the government's been lying to you about everything, from your gun rights to what they, how they get rich when they go to Washington and everything else. We'll talk more about it when we come back with Andy Hoover, the Voice of Reason. Armed American Radio listeners, you already know the name. 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
1: Hi guys, it's Mark. 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
1: All right, that was close. 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
0: 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I cannot guarantee that yet. 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So take advantage of that. 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If you've been on the fence about that, just go do it, because I guarantee you can get it right now. You'll see it on the webpage. I don't know what's going to happen after the 31st, but you will be the first to know, ladies and gentlemen. Andy Hoosier, I was having a conversation with Derek and during the break, and I got to talking about the arrogance of mankind. Just how arrogant we are that we think we know everything. And I can take that right to the Big Bang, right? Okay.
2: Oh, absolutely.
0: What went pow? What went bang? And who put what went bang there? And for that matter, what was on the other side of what went bang? And when they tell you that the universe is constantly expanding, expanding into what? What's on the other side of nothing?
2: We know so little.
0: We don't know anything about things
2: that we really don't know anything. And we have a very big ego as a man, as mankind, and as a species. And, you know, that's going to be our downfall. Look, I mean, this is not taking away from religious aspect, because I am very religious myself. I have my faith as well. And understanding more through science does not negate faith. It actually emboldens it to understand. You know, I go into the philosophy that, you know, God gave us the tools that we need to help understand the universe that he created. So therefore, as we learn more, it doesn't negate away from the faith, but it actually emboldens it. So if it, just again, this is speculation here. If an ET race comes down and says, we've been here for a very long time, we've been watching you, we have been interacting with you for thousands of years. And in fact, there are rumors, according to the Sumerian documents, the oldest known documents that are out there in mankind, that we actually helped seed you and breed you into a hybrid from what was here before and with some of our DNA to make what humans are today.
0: He's going there for a minute.
2: That does not negate the people that believe that we were made in the image of God. Because, number one, I believe that's the soul. It's not the physical being. But we have the earliest known documents that anybody has been able to discover in Sumer say that that's what actually happened. And to me, like, if that is the case, that makes somewhat logical sense. I can see that happening. That does not take away my faith. So for these religious institutions that come out and be like, oh, if they try to tell you this stuff, they're deceiving you and taking you away from God. It's not. I don't know how that's the case at all. You can believe what you want to, but look, if they came and said that, I've read up enough of other, you know, documents throughout history where they've said that in numerous different cultures. I'm like, yeah, it kind of reaffirms what we've already kind of known. We just didn't want to admit.
0: Yeah, it's kind of interesting when you think about it. Would another race know what gravity is? No. We call it gravity. We don't even know what it is. That's just what we call it, you know? So they put these spaceships out there that go out into interstellar space, which is really just pretty much down the street from where we are, considering the vastness of the universe, which is so mind-bogglingly huge that we can't comprehend it. But that's just us.
2: Yeah.
0: You know, we can be a little tiny atom on the fingernail of a giant organism. It's just our perspective of things. And when they say, and I love this, I would love to talk with a physicist about this. I would love to. Because I wouldn't think it would be hard to checkmate some of these people. It really wouldn't, with very simple, benign, basic questions. Well, our fastest rocket's going to take us 4,000 years to get to the next star. I mean, come on, the laws of physics say it's not possible. No, that's the laws of physics as you know it, bro. Somebody who's been here a billion years before you might know things a little bit more than you do. Yeah. Like what's on the other side of what you don't know anything about.
2: That's right. And I love to tie this to your, obviously, conversation with the Second Amendment, because this is so important. We need to start having more conversations like this, because, you know, the fact that as a species that we still have idiot people that, you know, take advantage of others, that try to harm others, that are trying to do whatever they do, that cause crime, that need us to have firearms. You know, these are the conversations that humanity was supposed to evolve into by this point. We're still now trying to define what a biological man or woman is and what kind of bathroom that
0: use. They are.
2: It's sunk society down back to this level of stupid when we should, as a society as a whole, be elevated enough to have deeper conversations and to understand the world around us, which is, in my opinion, why we've seen a delay in much of the disclosure and some of this information, because I don't think

0: many are able to handle it because we're so stuck on such stupid, superficial conversations. And, you know, in the regards of self-defense and firearms and actually protecting ourselves, we still have to have those conversations because humanity, in some aspects at least, is not prepared to let part of their egos go, as we mentioned, and actually move forward with a deeper conversation about life.
1: Yeah, I'm not a biologist. I don't know what a woman is. I can you believe that? I mean, Supreme Court actually had to get involved with this nonsense and this transgender nonsense. I can tell you exactly what a woman is because a beautiful woman sold me a ninja coffee maker at 3 o'clock in the morning. That would be Sofia Vergara. I know exactly what a woman is. Okay, I mean, good there's heavens, there is that, isn't there?
0: There is that.
1: Take me in a bunch of different directions here today, Andy Hoosier. we get Second Amendment stuff with the whole alien thing. I love that. Because just imagine, ladies and gentlemen, just walk with us here for a second, that it's all real. Okay? That there are things out there that know more than you. Just accept that fact for the sake of this conversation, if that's how you have to stretch it. Imagine what their weapons technology is like.
0: Yeah.
1: Ooh. I mean, you got somebody can bend what we call gravity and create all this stuff and knows what's on the other side. Can you imagine the self-defense tools those cats are in possession of? We wouldn't want to be on the other end of receiving end of one of those things, I'm sure.
0: I want one of those. And that should reinforce the idea that as we hear this fear tactic that they're coming to harm us, if they wanted to harm us, they probably could have. I don't think that my, SIG, as much as I love Sig Sauer, I don't think my SIG is going to defend me from whatever they potentially could have. So
1: no, and they're pretty sure about that too, Andy, or they wouldn't even be here in the first place, right? They're pretty emboldened. But yeah, it is a fascinating conversation. It really truly is. And the fact that our government is so deeply involved in it right now, when we've got sitting Congress people that are talking about this, particularly the likes of Anna Paulina Luna, who's a wonderful person, I know her, and Tim Burchett and the rest of them, that are telling you the things that they have seen and what they know, and others as well that just don't want to talk about it and can't talk about what they know for, whatever reason, they say. That just tells me everything I need to know. And ladies and gentlemen, as you know, the government's been hiding crap from you forever. Okay? You still believe the Warren Report on Kennedy? Okay. I own the bridge over the River Kwai, and I'm keeping it in Andy's backyard in Wichita. I'll sell it to you for a pretty penny, all right? I mean, come on, guys. You got to get real with some of this stuff. You've been lied to forever. We all know it. It's why you don't trust ABC, NBC, so we can all CBS. It's why. It's the same thing. You already know this stuff. They've been lying to you. What else are they lying to you about? Pretty much everything they don't want you to know. Well, because it takes away some of their power. Armed American Radio's Daily Defense will be back with Andy Hoosier right after this. We'll see what kind of fun stuff we can cover. There's information on the Oregon Hunting Ban Ballot Initiative. I'll tell you what went on there. We'll be back with Andy. Two more segments to go.
2: Hi guys, it's Mark. Look, I think you'll agree with me that as gun owners, we need to have each other's backs. That's regardless of what state we call home. Here at AAR, we discuss it every day, and we're heard in every state. Right now, Virginians desperately need our help. That means me, and that means you. 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I'm a member, and I don't live in Virginia. 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
1: Yeah, and let's not forget, if you want some Andy Hoosier swag or you want some AAR swag, you can visit jeoutfitters.com and pick that up right now. There's a little link for Hoosier Reason and a link for Armed American Radio. 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
2: We are going to be decked out, man. We'll have a Patriot Mobile hat. We're going to have an AAR shirt. We'll have a Voice of Reason hoodie. Like, we'll be decked out, ready to go.
1: Yeah, well, maybe sometime down the road. Well, I'm not going to go there. Well, I was going to say something about Gibson, but I'm not going to go there. Anywho, guys, you can find all of our great partners over at Hoosier Reason. 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Don't forget Bud's Gun Shop and the rest. We'll talk more about them coming up. Andy Hoosier, the voice of reason. Do you want the last word on the whole, you know,
2: bring it.
1: ET
2: I mean,
1: thing?
2: That's all I've been saying. Bring it. Look, we've had four rounds of disclosure. Apparently, we have another one coming out relatively soon. Tim Burchett did comment just the last couple of days and said that right now they're obviously just, you know, butting up against defense contractors that are not wanting it, or the defense industry that doesn't want some of this information out. And they bring up the argument that if, you know, they do have this info, if they have been reverse engineering, if we have known about this, then it's going to bring up a lot of questions about where the funding of it has been for the reverse engineering, who approved it, how come they've been keeping it secret for a long time, and it's going to make them look really bad, which is why they are desperate to not allow any more come out. But apparently round number five is coming relatively soon for more information. And if you've noticed, Mark, it's been progressively getting more interesting It's gone along. Round number four a week or two ago has been really fascinating to watch.
1: It has. Speaking of ETs and wackos from other places, Oregon. Wow. You know,
2: wow.
1: You've got to, there's people in Oregon that actually want to ban hunting. Yeah, and fishing. I mean, think about this. They're there. But I do have good news for you, and you're listening in Oregon right now. The hunting ban ballot initiative failed the signature deadline. So off that goes. And Andy, that's a good thing. I mean, the fact that we even entertain this nonsense, the fact that the Supreme Court had to take transgender nonsense, the fact that there are Americans talking about putting biological men in young girls' locker room is just patently absurd to me. A lot of that, again, I lay a lot of this at the feet of the media, who gives this crap legs by constantly repeating it and making it sound like an actual story when it's not. It's just nonsense. You could pick whatever else you want. Some people say the same thing about us talking about UFOs. Okay,
2: yeah.
1: You can take, and that's a valid point. You can take anything you want. If the media wants to, they can give it legs and legitimize it, right?
2: Yeah, I mean, look, I mean, that's why I think that we've been scratching at the lowest common denominator in society. That's why if we are talking about deeper questions about the world, then that's where we should be as a norm. But instead, we're worrying about the Kardashians and, you know, the latest pop culture celebrities. And we're worried about gender issues. We're worried about superficial things that mean absolutely nothing at the end of the day. Look, we have a mental health crisis in the country where there are a lot, especially with the younger generation, a lot of people that are desperately asking the question, what is my purpose here and what's the role of me being in society in the first place. And they're leaning towards, because all they hear about is you're a victim, or, you know, you need to be part of the woke movement, or are you really the gender that you say that you are? And distracting us with all this garbage, you know, when the issues that we have here is, like you said, we literally have someone that's trying to say you're not allowed to hunt and fish in Oregon. Now, I've never been right. to Oregon, but I've seen the pictures of Oregon. Oregon is one of the most beautiful states that we have in this nation. There is it's a one of the lot most of land out there.
3: Yes, it's one of the most beautiful places to hunt and fish. Oregon's yes. a beautiful state. The politics has wrecked it. But what hasn't wrecked the natural beauty of the state? I mean, I've been fortunate enough to drive that state, and it is absolutely gorgeous. The only place I have not been is the Oregon coast. I've been inland. It's just so beautiful. It's such a beautiful place. And it's horrible that we get to a point that politics does this, that there are people out there that won't go to Oregon because of the politics. I'm not going out there. I mean, I kind of feel the same way about California. Every time I'm in California, I feel like I'm in a third world country. Okay. I would go up, and I'll do it again in October. I go up to the Carr Firearms Group, a Rod of Iron Festival. And it's funny because Alan Gottlieb and I'll get in around noon or 1 o'clock and wait till about 4 o'clock. Alan gets in and the two of us will pick up the same ride and take it up to the event about 2 hours, 2.5 hours out. We will not stop in New Jersey and eat dinner, even though we're both pretty tired from flying and hungry. We won't do it until we get to Pennsylvania because we don't want our tax dollars feeding that anti-gun, hateful, communist place. And that's really sad. Because the areas of New Jersey that we drive through happen to be bright red up in northern New Jersey. And it's a very beautiful place. Very colonial. Okay, a lot of history up there. Now, we just go right into Pennsylvania. And that's really sad. But, guys, that you just got to kind of talk with your wallet. You got to talk with your dollars. And you know, when you find yourself in situations, that's just what I choose to do. That's that simple. Yeah. All right, let's move on. I'm going to take you back down to Atlanta now, and I wish I had 2 hours for this one. I'm glad I don't today because I'm tired. But you've got in the state of Georgia, Andy, you remember, because we talked about when the Guns Everywhere bill passed, right? SB 386 was the bill. The left called it the Guns Everywhere bill. We were all cheering that. Yeah, we should be able to carry our guns everywhere we have a right to be. So I like that moniker. I'll stick with that. I'm on board with you. I'll play with you. Of course, guns everywhere. Everywhere I'm at, I should be able to have my firearm, period. Well, you've got the interim CEO of MARTA, and that is the Metropolitan Atlanta Regional Transit Authority, which is, as you can imagine, is probably a very safe way to travel around Atlanta, correct? Yeah, right. It's not. Okay, it's not. Your own car is not a safe way to travel around Atlanta. But the interim CEO is now asking legislators to ban guns on public transport, on public transit, the MARTA system, which is a very unsafe way to travel. I would beg to tell you that the only people that travel MARTA are the people that absolutely have to travel MARTA, okay? Cam Edwards, speaking of Cam Edwards, I was on Bearing Arms today, guys. If you missed it, I'm sure it's up by now. Cam and I had a great conversation, so go check it out. Cam and company did a lot of fun. Cam and I covered a lot of ground quickly today, so make sure to check that out. But not Fox Atlanta, 11 Alive here in the Atlanta metro area is talking about the interim CEO, Jonathan Hunt, Andy, who wrote to lawmakers, and here's what he had to say. I mean, just the hypocrisy here is so fun. MARTA respectfully requests that the General Assembly consider legislation to prohibit weapons on the MARTA transit system for non-law enforcement personnel, similar to the exemptions that already exist for certain public buildings and government facilities, which, by the way, shouldn't exist anyway. Prohibiting weapons on MARTA trains, buses, and in our stations would provide law enforcement with a clearer legal framework to address threatening situations and enhance the sense of safety and security for the millions of patrons who depend on the system daily. So let me get this right. I have to take MARTA to my job every day from an outlying suburb. Boy, I can't wait until I can't have my gun so I can feel safe on MARTA. What, you know, how do you even paint this picture? When we come back from the break, Andy and I are going to dig into this, because believe it or not, it gets even better, because that's what the Democrats and Democrats are good at, is making stupid things even better for people like us so we can bring it to you and have some fun with it. We'll be back. One more segment to go with Andy. Don't go away.
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3: Hi, guys. It's Mark. Look, I think you'll agree with me that as gun owners, we need to have each other's backs. 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Here at AAR, we discuss it every day, and we're heard in every state. Right now, Virginians desperately need our help. 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

0: 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Yeah, guys, attorneysonretainer.us. I'm holding the card up right here. I've got two of these. I've just dropped one, so if I lose one, I always have another one. attorneysonretainer.us/AAR. I heard from the attorney, Joey Hamby, who's been a guest on this program many times. He reached out to me by text today to ask me if I was going to be at the Gun Owners Goals Convention in Iowa in a couple days. It's going off on the 1st and 2nd, and I had to inform him that I am not because I have a lot of personal things going on, parents moving and construction starting on a deck and all that kind of stuff. I kind of have to be here, and I'm going to miss it this year. But nonetheless, they will be there. So if you are going to be there, make sure to stop over at the booth, say hello to all the attorneys over there. Say hello to Rachel and Joey Hamby. You've heard them on the program. Introduce yourself and tell them that you're a huge fan of AAR and that you, too, have attorneysonretainer.us. And if you don't have it, they'll hook you up while you're there, and you'll be able to take advantage of the great discounts that we offer over there. That $50 off is good, for 4 days. And then Mark Victor, the founder, will be making a huge announcement about mid-August. And I know it's big because I know what it is. We just can't talk about it until then. So it's a great time to get involved with attorneysonretainer.us. Also, make sure to check out Silent, SLNT.com. 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Disappears. If you're going to be at the Gun Owners of America convention this year, you want one of those so you don't get geofenced and all that public nonsense and all that internet, the hotels, everything else. 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Andy Hoosier, the voice of reason, welcome back in. So let's go back to MARTA. Let's go back to MARTA for just a second, because I'm not lying. It does get better. The interim CEO, Hunt, his push for banning guns on MARTA, which is not a safe way to travel, but he thinks by banning guns it'll be safe because criminals will somehow follow that directive. I mean, it's just stupidity at this point, ladies and gentlemen. It's beyond ignorance. It's just stupidity. It's a choice to be as stupid as these people are. MARTA's police chief, Scott Crayer, spoke out against open carry on the transit system, which, by the way, ladies and gentlemen, there have been zero problems with whatsoever. They just don't like it. He expressed his desire for TSA-style security for MARTA passengers. Now, I mentioned I was on Bearing Arms today, and the reason I mentioned that is because Cam played a role in the piece that AWR wrote about this story yesterday, or today, excuse me. And he observed the following, and I quote, "MARTA serves hundreds of thousands of passengers each day, and prohibiting them from lawfully carrying a firearm leaves them defenseless before and after they use the system, too. Not just when they're on the bus or the train. Some riders would be able to afford switching to their own private vehicle instead of using public transportation, but what about those who can't?" Andy, this is just more proof positive that these people are more concerned about their egos, they're more concerned about their own control, their own power trip, than they are about keeping people safe, or they would not say these idiotic things, would they?
1: Yeah. No, it's all about the trigger word. I mean, it's if they can have a catchy slogan, then they feel better about themselves. Hey, look at what we're doing. We're stopping crime on our, you know, in our business or on our mode of transportation or whatever it is. Whenever they kind of go down this road, they think that they're somehow doing service to humanity when they realize that all they're doing is making it worse. But just like the idea of socialism, it's, well, we haven't been able to go far enough, right? Chicago, when they ban firearms and crime still happen, they're like, well, firearms are getting in, so we just have to ban firearms in the entire state. Oh, they're being imported from other parts of the country. We have to ban it in surrounding states. And they just want to go further and further, because like socialism, it would only work if we could have a purer version of socialism, if we could only go further down the road of socialism. That's what they're thinking here. So you're right. I mean, on this mode of transportation, if you're not allowed to have a firearm, then cool, you're going to be vulnerable there, but you're also going to be open and vulnerable before and after. So then the next argument is, well, if we just ban it in other areas around there, then they wouldn't have the opportunity to carry it on to, you know, this as well. So it's a funny conversation because it's never good enough for them.
0: Yeah, and just to answer some questions, some people are very astute, might be thinking, well, wait a minute, you can still carry your gun to your car. So when you get there, you know, you have your gun with you until you get... No, they want to ban it, ladies and gentlemen, in all of their facilities, including their parking lots. Now, that's going to go over like a giant puff of really smelly wind in a church pew in the state of Georgia. The legislature will never go through that. These were hard-fought victories, ladies and gentlemen, in the state of Georgia. I can tell you that because I'm here and I participated in those fights firsthand. But I will tell you this, that they will never stop. That's why it's so important that we keep our foot on the gas pedal. It's examples like this. They want to go back and remove what you already have from you. Don't think for 2 seconds that they're not going to try to do it at the federal level, because they are. That's exactly what they want to do. That's why if they pack the court, take the midterms, win 2028, you got a problem on your hands, ladies and gentlemen, a real problem on your hands, because that's exactly what they're going to do. Now, I don't use MARTA. In fact, I don't think I've ever been on MARTA, and I will never go on MARTA. I avoid Atlanta unless I have to drive through it to fly out of it, or unless I have to be there for a convention of sorts, which I have been for a number of NRA conventions. But again, that's a place my wife and I, since 05, have never, Andy, had the following comment or conversation. Hey, honey, why don't we, after work today, let's get dressed up and let's go into downtown Atlanta for supper. No, that never happens.
1: Not, oh, come on, not I'm to sure mention, there's just, some nice places downtown in Atlanta there.
0: There are. There's no question about it. But I have no interest.
1: Yeah.
0: I have no interest. Even from a traffic standpoint, I just have no interest. Okay? I stay out of the big cities. It's just that simple. I know too many people who have been victims of violent crime in that city. And yes, there are some great areas. There's no question about it. Unfortunately, there are some bad areas. But, you know, if I ever ride MARTA, I'm carrying a firearm with me. Period. I don't care what some politician says. It's not going to happen. No politician has the moral authority to tell me that I cannot possess the means to protect myself or my family. Ever. Right. Never. Not going to happen. So you can read into that whatever you want to read into that, ladies and gentlemen, and know that that's a factual statement. Andy Hoosier, the voice of reason, where can people find you in just a little bit, brother? Because you're getting ready to do your own show.
1: Yeah, HoosierReason.com. You can find my information. I want to tie it into, and it's going to bleed into my show with what I'm going to talk about today. I did not realize that it was as much of a controversial topic as I thought, but flock cameras and the way that now apparently we go the opposite direction from, you know, this transportation mode trying to ban firearms because you need to be safe that way, to now having flock cameras and just having government surveil you every single place that you go on every single street corner that... I mean, that's the extreme on the other end of this as well. And apparently, that's a controversial topic. I posted on social media about flock cameras, and all of a sudden, people got angry at me wanting to defend the idea of flock cameras, thinking that somehow that's a good thing. And I was very confused and actually honestly surprised by that response. So we'll talk about that on the program today.
0: Yeah, that's going to be an interesting conversation. I'm going to tune in while I'm doing the podcast. I'll tell you why. We've had 4 deputies in my county fired for misuse of the information they've gathered from flock cameras. Now, let me put it this way, ladies and gentlemen. Those are the 4 that got caught. Those are the 4 that got busted. Don't think there hasn't been 5, 6, 7, 8, 9, 10, 20, 30, 40. Those are the 4 that got caught. Multiply that across the country. Those people that are all into, Andy, the ones that you're getting the results from, that want that surveillance state, maybe in a perfect world, if it were used for, but it's not a perfect world, ladies and gentlemen.
1: Never going to be.
0: So, yeah, that's going to be a big topic. It's going to come up on Armed American Radio as well. Andy Hoosier, the voice of reason. Thank you, brother, for being here. We love you.
1: Always a pleasure, brother. Love you for Monday.
0: Always a fun conversation to have you on the program on a Monday. Ladies and gentlemen, we're going to get up and do it again tomorrow because they don't want us to. That's why we do it. And in case I haven't told you yet today, I love you, each and every one of you. There's not a damn thing you can do about it. Carry on, carry off, and carry absolutely everywhere. Never leave your cave without your club. Enjoy your day. Stay safe. I'll see you on the radio mañana.
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9: 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We are not up on Rumble today, and we are not up on Facebook. We will get back to Facebook, and the Rumble thing is just the Rumble thing. That has to do with them, not us. They didn't want to play pool today on a connection, so they lose. You win. 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And I would really appreciate it if you would comment in the YouTube feed. We get the stream here, and we are watching that, and it really helps. So please subscribe to us on YouTube. We would appreciate that greatly. And you can follow us over at X at AAR Mark. Let's go over to Lee the Gunwriter Williams, my brother from another mother. How you doing, Lee? It's good to see you. It's good to see
10: you.
9: You're looking good. I'm doing good. You're doing good. I know it's hot as a pistol up here, baby. I know it's hot down there.
10: Yeah. Yeah, the walks with Will, it usually take 15, 20 minutes. Go outside, she pees, turn arounds, come back inside.
9: And Willa is the little dog, ladies and gentlemen, and I do the same thing with Huey up here. Lee and I, a lot of people think we'd have German shepherds and stuff, but we got the little dogs, man. I love the little dogs. Love those little guys, right?
10: I do, too. Willa's a Boston Terrier. She's not that big.
9: No, she's little, and she has those big, you know, those big bulging eyes like my dog does, and they're fun. They're super intelligent, super intelligent. Lee the Gunwriter Williams, I will say to you, the same thing I've said to all of my guests over the last month. I've never seen anything like this, and it keeps coming at us one shot, pun intended, right after the other. And as a result of that coming at us, the historic context with which we're talking about the Second Amendment has never been discussed in terms like this before, I don't think since the nation's founding. Would you agree with that very bold statement? Because that is a bold statement.
10: I would. People say the Second Amendment is getting stronger. I say, no, the Second Amendment has always been strong. Government overregulation is getting pulled off of the Second Amendment, which is making it easier to follow.
9: Okay. See, you know, I was talking about content for the show today with Bobby running the boards with us, and he said, oh, you guys, believe me, it'll just fly. It always does. And you just threw something at me. Could it be, when I heard what you just said, and I'll ask this question of you, love the spontaneity of live radio, and that is, could it be that we're just getting better at what we do? And I don't mean me individually or you individually. I mean Second Amendment advocacy, the Supreme Court giving us the opportunity with the strength of Bruin, and now on the heels of that Third Circuit decision, you know, the anti-gunners know what's coming. Are we just getting better at our game and fighting and winning our constitutional rights back? Could that be the case? I mean, can we not, all of us as gun owners and supporters and advocates, can't we pat ourselves on the back and say, hey, we're getting pretty good at this, and it's easy to do because we have the Constitution on our side, and it's about damn time we learned how to fight this fight?
10: Yeah, I really do. But I do have to say that, you know, the guys like Alan Gottlieb, who founded the Second Amendment Foundation more than 50 years ago, they are the reason that we're successful now. They set the
9: tone.
10: Perfect opportunity here for all of us. They made the nest, and we're just birds living in it, brother. That's where we're at.
9: That's true.
10: I think, you know, you touched on it earlier. The Supreme Court is finally there to pay attention and to do the right thing. No more Clinton courts, no more Obama courts. We finally got a Supreme Court that pays attention to the law and to our Constitution. Thank God.
9: For now.
10: Yeah, for now. So we gotta kick some butt.
9: Vigilance. It's going to require vigilance, ladies and gentlemen. We are in a very, very, very unique position today that, frankly, we haven't found ourselves I don't think we've ever found ourselves in. Because I can tell you,
10: totally
9: the last
10: agree.
9: 2 months at least, we've never seen anything like this. So do we know what to do? with all of these victories? Another fair question. I think I know the answer to that. But we are in uncharted territory, Lee.
10: We are. I would like to say, you know, I agree with you 100%. I agree with you 99.9%. There's still some things that need to be taken care of. Tate Adomiak, for example.
9: All right, you have, while you just mentioned Tate, let's go there, because President Trump just denied a whole slew of pardons. Tate Adomiak's name was not in a denial.
10: Correct.
9: What does that mean?
10: He killed more than 300 pardon requests. That's an official letter. You write, you send it into the president. He looks at it and says, nah, I think that guy needs to stay in prison. He did not kill Tate's, which is huge.
9: All right.
10: I think if he, and Tate happened during the last administration, obviously, that was Joe Biden's ATF that hooked him up for no reason, kicked down his doors for no reason, got him a 20-year sentence for no reason. I just think that if that can be taken care of, then I'll relax. Then I will be happy. But as long as we've got a guy in prison who's going to serve another 16 years.
9: Yeah, he's not going to. He's not going to. I know his family listens to this show. Mom and Dad, I love you. You know that. And I cannot wait to bring you, all three of you, on as a family on this program. And we will do that with Lee. And we will have a roundtable with you. Because I have this feeling, and I know that he's not going to serve the rest of that time. But I will say this. What people want to know, we never seem to get what we want fast enough, and that's because we have fought for so long. But we have to be, you've got to get out of that bubble. You've got to look down and realize that some of these things do, in fact, take time. There's the whole absolutist thing that we want it now.
10: I got to disagree.
9: Go ahead.
10: Trump's been in office 555 days tomorrow. Uh-huh. It'll be 555. Right. Okay, Tate's been in prison for more than 1,500 days. Mm-hmm. Almost to the third year. We're starting a third year. That's more than enough time. President Trump and the ATF and the DOJ could have taken care of Tate. They have not.
9: All right. Well, here's where I want to throw. I don't think we disagree, but I'm going to throw a different angle at this. Okay. The president of the United States is an incredibly busy man. There's no question about it. He's got thousands and thousands and thousands and thousands of pardons coming at him and requests all day long. And let's be very fair here. For every one of those people, it is someone else's Tate Adomiak. I understand that. Other families feel they've been wronged, whatever the case may be. Some of the pardons are a joke. Some of them are a waste of DOJ's time. But they still have to research and look at what happened in these cases, because you just hit the nail on the head. Adomiak was Biden's issue. So there, obviously there's going to be some research on that to find out what happens. The good part is they know about it. It didn't get tossed. Cicada's involved in this. Blanche is aware of this. The people who need to know, know. Now, I don't know what the time frame is. It's like court cases. You know, Bruin comes out. We want everyone. Okay, well, we got Bruin. The Supreme Court has to wait and see how the lower courts are going to react before they can begin taking other cases.
10: I get that, but we're
9: and here we are.
10: Freedom, who did nothing wrong. He did.
9: That's absolutely. I am. Well, you know, I'm in 100,000% agreement with you, and mm-hmm. I know we want this done yesterday. And administration officials, I know you're listening. Please get this done. Get this done. I know how busy you guys are and all this, but there are certain things that you have to do. And I feel really, really good about Tate Adomiak. I do. It's just a gut feel. Never happens fast enough, but I got to be fair to the other. I got to be fair to the administration. I know. I don't know. I know how busy they are, but I don't know how busy. I know how busy I am. I can't imagine how busy he is, okay, and the administration. So there's a lot of moving parts here when we put it in context. And nonetheless, Lee, we are now beginning to bear the fruits of all of that waiting and that time in the appellate courts.
10: Oh, yeah.
9: We're beginning to see it, which is why I feel good about Tate. It's just so sad that it's his life that's waiting while we're all waiting. He's waiting in a jail cell. We're waiting in Sarasota, Florida, and a studio in North Georgia. Okay, and he's in a, well, I guess still a county prison right now?
10: He is still in that rough county prison, county jail. A county jail. You can't call it a prison. He's in a county jail.
9: Yeah.
10: No idea why he's there. No idea when he's getting back to federal time or when he's getting out. Living every second of every day.
9: Nightmare.
10: You know, worried. Yeah, it's a nightmare.
9: The
10: People
9: wait.
10: Have I've been killed in that jail.
11: Oh, yeah. I mean, guys, think about when you were a little kid, what it was like waiting for Christmas. Imagine being Tate sitting in a prison waiting every single day, knowing that your next hearing is in 2 more months and you've got 2 more months to wait, and it just drags and drags and drags. Meanwhile, your family's involved. Nightmares. But I can promise you this, when we have updates like this, we're going to be the first ones to bring it to you. Lee will bring it to you at Armed American News and over at SAF. We have 3 more segments to go. We'll be back right after this.

0: Armed American Radio listeners, you already know the name. 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
0: Hi guys, it's Mark. 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
0: 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Welcome back to the show. Yeah, welcome back to the show, ladies and gentlemen. 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You just heard that rejoin. And since Greg's not here, because I always ask Greg, how many cups of Blackout Coffee do you think I had to start my day? Lee, I'm going to ask you, how many cups of Blackout Coffee do you think I had to start my day today?
4: I'm going to say three.
0: I had two. But three is a fair guess, because I had four the other day. So if we split it down the middle, yeah, you just hit the average. So you're good. I'll give you that as a win. 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And, you know, Blackout Coffee always reminds me of our good friend Jared Yanis over at Guns and Gadgets for good measure. And I want to point you in the direction of the video I just put out with Jared. We did I had four questions for him when he was on the Monster Cast this past weekend, and I put them out in a rapid fire 5-minute or 6-minute and 32 second video. If you've not seen it yet, it's just now getting picked up by YouTube's recommended feed.

0: I'd seen some comments during the break. I agree with you 100%. I guess what I'm doing is I'm trying to allow the administration a little bit of leeway here, because I know, imagine how many pardons they have coming at them, how many other families Tata Domiaks are out there. And I just kind of wanted to go back and revisit that briefly before I take you to USA Today and let you know that I wasn't disagreeing with you on that, because I still feel really, really good about that, and I want to throw that out.
1: I get that. I totally do. I will say this about Tate. 99.9% of the pardons are for people that committed a crime. They made an error. They had a bad decision.
0: Right.
1: Tate did not. He did nothing wrong. Nothing they found in his home was illegal. We've documented that. He's an innocent man who, besides, his 20-year sentence is a joke. Even the head of the ATF said, no, he, you know, if everything was above board, he'd get 3 years.
0: Yeah.
1: But, you know, he got 20 because...
0: That day is coming. That day is coming. I just saw some of the comments. And to those of you who are commenting about that case, I appreciate you following it very much, as does Lee as well. As Martin says, it is an absolute massive miscarriage of justice, and there should be no person in ATF that should resist this. Well, sadly, the rank and file probably do, but we know Sakata does not, and he's the lead dog. So fingers are crossed here. Lee, let's move over to USA Today. One of the things I wanted to do with you, and I will do with you today, is I Google gun control. I love when I Google gun control on a day, right? So today is a Google gun control Sunday, which is kind of a gutsy move when you're on a live microphone and you Google your content for on air live. You never know what's going to come up or what might not come up, leaving you in the lurch. However, we found over the years that when we do a live Google gun control, there's always a smorgasbord to talk about. One of the top stories, as I Googled during the break, was the USA Today story that you referred to in your column at Armed American News. Remind listeners again that you got fired by Maribel, who was the lead dog at where?
1: USA Today.
0: Well, and it was the greatest day. It was the greatest day of my life. When, ladies and gentlemen, a true story. When Lee called me to tell me he got fired from USA Today, I cherished the moment because I'd been waiting for so long because they wouldn't allow him to appear on this program. Woo! Lee's back with a vengeance now, and he's killing it out there as a real investigative journalist. Tell us what the USA Today did, because the double speak here is just outrageous. And I don't even know if that's the right way to frame it, but I'll let you take it away.
1: Well, they wrote a story on Sunday titled, "What's the Supreme Court's Test for Gun Rules Could Mean for AR-15s This Year?" Evidently, they don't know anything about short headlines. It was written by a reporter named Maureen Grappa. You got to look at the fact that at first it looks like, wow, this might be pro-gun. They're going to talk about ARs. It's not. Look at the history of USA Today. I mean, they still allow gun control activists from the trace to write, supply photos, and even edit their newspaper stories.
0: That's
1: They've
0: crazy.
1: They never stopped that. But Grappi's story kind of changes tactics. Gone are these trace kids, and in our two very refined new voices, anti-gun voices, both law professors. These are the guys that founded Duke Center for Firearms Law. Now, if you don't know anything about Duke Centers for Firearms Law, you might think, oh, that might be, you know, middle of the road, or maybe it's to the right. No. NRA did a story in December about their new CEO that they brought on board. And let's just say this. She's worked as an attorney defending and getting involved with Brady, Giffords, and Everytown to promote gun safety policies before federal courts. So that's all you need to know about Duke Law Center. The reporter in this story, she followed the rule of both sides, I should say. There's one pro-gun voice in the entire story. It's a member of GOA. But then she just loads it up with anti-gun voices. And she's got the head of Brady Gun Violence and Prevention, what she calls the Brady Gun Violence Prevention Advocacy Group, which we know is Brady. He's talking about, you know, assault weapons bans are constitutional. But then she gets these two attorneys, and these are the guys that founded Duke. And, man, these guys, I got to tell you, they are sharper than the other ones that she's had over the years. Although the one guy, Joseph Locker, extremely anti-gun, extremely anti-Bruin. Gee, I wonder why. He and his pal at Duke Center have written crap. Let's just say this. Last in

0: 2023, they wrote that, and I quote, "Guns can create fear, intimidation, and social trauma, deter civic participation in the exercise of constitutional rights, and further entrench racial inequities." And these are the guys you're going to have in a news story. I've never seen anything like it. They close out the news story, I got to say this, you know, saying that that ARs are sometimes called the iPhone of guns, because of their popularity and how easy they are to customize. I've never heard that. But, you know, I've only been writing about guns for a dozen or so years, and I'm certainly not as well-versed on the gun debate as anybody working for USA Today.
1: Using that analogy, that would pretty much cement the common use test with me.
0: Yeah, absolutely.
1: Because I, you know, might not have looked at it in those terms, but let's put it this way, ladies and gentlemen. I don't think I'm going to get an argument from anybody, no matter what your political persuasion, even if you're left and wrong about everything, which if you're left, you're wrong about everything. But I don't think I'd get an argument from you that iPhones are certainly in common use. So if you want to use that analogy, I guarantee that comes up in an argument at some point down the road. Don't be stupid enough, Mr. Legal People, to put that in a Mikai brief or something in support of your position, because that won't work well for you. Lee, we're getting ready to take a break. I'll pull a quote up from USA Today. "Nothing in the recent decisions undermines the court's previous rulings that the nation has historically restricted dangerous and unusual weapons and can continue to do so," said Douglas Letter, the chief legal officer for the Brady Gun Violence Prevention Advocacy Group. "Obviously, there are disagreements on where that line should be drawn. We think it absolutely should be drawn so that assault weapons bans are constitutional." When we come back, let's address that briefly, how brief we can be. We'll be back right after this with Lee the Gunwriter Williams, the old USA Today, man. We'll be right back.
2: Hi guys, it's Mark. Look, I think you'll agree with me that as gun owners, we need to have each other's backs. That's regardless of what state we call home. Here at AAR, we discuss it every day, and we're heard in every state. Right now, Virginians desperately need our help. That means me, and that means you. 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
3: Tired of the usual liberal versus conservative treatment that strangles most media debates? 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Alan Nathan's mantra?
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0: 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Welcome back to the show.
1: Indeed. Welcome back. Armed American Radio's Daily Defense continues. 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And this is a Patriot Mobile activated phone. I had expected to get up and activate two more phones today, but I got so ever-loving busy, I didn't get a chance to do it. 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And I intend to do that, and I'll let you know as I go through that process. But it only takes about 20 minutes. Unfortunately, I have to physically go to the shop because my current carrier screwed up the numbers in the phones, and they've got mine switched with my wife, and they won't let me make the switch over at Patriot Mobile online until I get those numbers reversed, which I have to physically go there to do. So I will find the time to do that. And we will have two more Patriot Mobile phones here at the ranch. It's patriotmobile.com/AAR. 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So make sure to take advantage of that while I can at least now guarantee you. 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They're all there for you at Armed American Radio. Lee the Gunwriter Williams, welcome back in, my brother.
2: Good to be here.
1: Let's go back to that USA Today, which just kills. I want you to listen carefully to this quote, ladies and gentlemen. Nothing in recent decisions undermines the court's previous rulings that the nation has historically restricted dangerous and unusual weapons. That's the definition. It has to be dangerous and unusual. This is not or, and, both. That's what they're trying to do. This is the tack that they're taking, Lee, on your AR-15, that your semi-automatic rifle, which is less powerful than pick any of your hunting rifles, for that matter.
2: Right, right.
1: And they're trying to classify it as dangerous and unusual. Now, they are going to fail miserably, miserably. And as Jared said the other day, it will be a glorious day. But I want to get your take on that, because they are now beginning to signal to us how they intend to fight us, not just in the oral arguments in the case, but what comes down after they know they lose it. We'll go there in a second with you, too. But take it away.
2: Yeah, I see that with the ARs. We've seen something similar with the Glocks. They're not calling them Glocks or America's most popular handgun like the AR is America's most popular rifle. They're calling them convertible to full auto. It's a handgun that can be converted to full auto. Not
1: machine
2: mentioning
1: pistols.
2: That you... Yeah, machine pistols. You have one of those things that converts it, one of those little things that plugs right on the back of your pistol, that's federal 5-year prison sentence. But they don't mention that.
1: Yeah,
2: it's sad, really.
1: They won't argue that that's dangerous and unusual. They'll argue that the Glock is dangerous and unusual when
2: exactly.
1: It's criminally modified.
2: Right.
1: Criminally federal. Modified. I can criminally modify my automobile.
2: Right.
1: I can criminally modify a frying pan.
2: Right.
1: Okay, so, ladies and gentlemen, it's remarkable. I was on 97.1 FM this morning with Mark Cox in the morning, and he quoted a woman. I'm going to try to remember this, but I'm not sure I can. The argument that she got into with someone, and Mark said he loved it. I'll see if I can pull the clip for tomorrow. But he said... the argument that the anti-gunner was using with her said, you got to go back to the founding. And he pulled this old thing out of his butt that says, frankly, well, they were talking about muskets. And she
2: right.
1: said something else about the Second Amendment AR-15 rifles. And he says AR-15 rifles are not in the Constitution. they were talking about muskets. And she said, yeah, I'll agree with you when you can point to me where muskets is written into the Second Amendment. Oh, it was an absolutely brilliant statement that I hadn't thought about in those terms before, because it also goes back to, and keep in mind, my response, as I told Mark this morning, would have been, was that guy talking on an iPhone while typing at a computer? Or that wasn't also not mentioned in the First Amendment? I mean, their logic is so twisted and so sick and perverted that they just want to do everything they can to, for whatever reason, fit their own agenda. The rest of us and our freedoms and liberties be damned. Lee, it's frustrating.
2: Yeah, it is. And it's sad to see the tactics like that, especially in the states where you cannot possess an AR, where you cannot possess a Glock, like Maryland and California. However, I'd rather have them fighting us like that with this crap about ARs and Glocks than I would what they did in that story that I just read. They're bringing in these smarter guys, and they're trying to change a public perception by saying, oh, well, you know, it's a debate, Mark. It's a Second Amendment debate. I think that's a hell of a lot smarter at USA Today, what they did, the crimes they did with that story, than it is going after Glocks. I think that's their Bush League, because we know what's going to happen when the Supreme Court hears the AR case. And unfortunately, they're probably going to have to hear something on handguns, too, at some point in time.
1: Well, it's possible that the ruling could be broad enough because the Democrats were so stupid by putting the Glock in the assault firearm category.
2: Yeah.
1: Which they did. They did that of their own volition, which was a really stupid move. I called that out and said, you know, that's going to backfire on them when they try to make it a machine pistol and claim it's dangerous, unusual, and classify it with their list of assault weapons, which, guess what, are going to be found constitutional, will also include that. So this is all going to hinge on how broad the ruling is based on this. And if the Third Circuit's decision was any indication, when they moved to also include the magazines, that I think we're going to get a broader decision than we may have had handed down in some of the previous decisions, because this, if you look at the bans in some of these states, they are very broad.
2: Yeah.
1: And not one gun on that list is going to be able to be found to be dangerous and unusual. And to be honest with you, I don't give one flying crap about how smart these attorneys think they are. They cannot argue their way around common use. They cannot argue their way around ballistics. And they will never be able to argue themselves around dangerous and unusual as the most common rifle in America. I don't care how smart they are. I don't care what kind of doublespeak they use. It's not going to happen. So bring it on.
2: I mean, brother, they're the most popular weapons in this country for a damn good reason.
1: Yeah,
2: and that's because people bought them because they function and they do the job. They're not dangerous. They're not unusual. I can't tell you how many times I've seen young people, children, shooting them with their dad at the range. It's a very well-made gun. There's nothing dangerous, and there's certainly nothing unusual about either one, either the Glock or the AR.
1: Yeah, one of the guys in the article here is a guy by the name of Daryl Miller, a University of Chicago law professor and Second Amendment expert. He's such a Second Amendment expert, I have him on the show every week. He's never been on my show, and he never will be on my show. He agrees with criticisms that the test has not delivered on its promises of being simpler to apply, meaning the Bruin test, history and text, and more constraining on the ability of judges to reach their preferred outcome. Judges' preferred outcome.
2: Right.
1: Judges shouldn't have a preferred outcome.
2: No.
1: Okay,
2: no.
1: So you follow this, guys. Just hear what they say. And the previous approach of analyzing
2: doublespeak,
1: analyzing whether a restriction was sufficiently tailored to a modern policy goal. When they come down with decisions that ask questions like, is a modern jet airplane more like a horse, or is it more like a carriage, or is it more like a boat? I think people that are paying attention just feel a little bewildered. It's like, what kind of odd elite parlor game is happening up there? The parlor game, ladies and gentlemen, is being played by those on the left who are using the doublespeak to con you, or to try to con the courts. And what they will attempt to do is try to con Alito and Gorsuch and the rest of them, including Thomas. And ladies and gentlemen, it's going to be a crap show to watch. It's going to be fun. We'll be back with Lee. One more segment to go. Hi, guys. It's Mark. Look, I think you'll agree with me that as gun owners, we need to have each other's backs. That's regardless of what state we call home. Here at AAR, we discuss it every day, and we're heard in every state. Right now, Virginians desperately need our help. That means me, and that means you. You've heard the old saying, there's power in numbers, and helping in Virginia is as simple as joining Virginia Citizens Defense League. I'm a member, and I don't live in Virginia. You don't have to live there to join and stand up for your rights, because it is your rights. 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
1: Yeah, there's my Attorneys on Retainer card, ladies and gentlemen, right here in my hot little hands. And it tells me everything I need to do if I ever have to use the firearm I carry with me every single day. And speaking of firearms that I carry with me every single day, this might shock Lee the gun writer Williams. AWR Hawkins put a tweet out earlier that said, just curious, does anybody else still have a heavy chunk of metal that fires a 45 caliber round near them for self-defense? And of course, he was referring to the 1911, to which I can't pick up and hold because we're live streaming right now, but I have one sitting right here in the studio with me that resides here for my personal protection every single day. Now, I don't carry that gun with me anymore. I carry other firearms. But if I did and I had to use it, Attorneys on Retainer is going to support me and keep me out of trouble because this gun is not unusual and dangerous, and I'm allowed to carry it because I'm a free man, and I'll carry whatever I want. And no politician possesses the moral authority to tell me differently. Leave the gun writer Williams. 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If some of you are going to head to the Gun Owners of America convention, for example, they're perfect to have with you. Get one overnighted to you, okay? Get these bags. I've been using them for years. Your phone disappears. You can't be geofenced. It's great stuff. SLNT.com/AAR. The starter pack is the way to go over there. That's exactly what I have, and every family member of mine has one as well. Lee, the gun writer Williams, welcome back in, my brother. So I have to go bit deeper into this USA Today piece. I'm spending more time on it than I wanted, but it's just so rich. It's a smorgasbord of nonsense. I can't help myself. Bloucher, the Second Amendment expert, and he is such a Second Amendment expert, he's a regular guest on this show. He's never been on this show. At Duke University School of Law, said it's hard to see how the Supreme Court could give a partial win to each side in the AR-15 case, as the justices did in their decision about gun owners who regularly use pot. The fact that he even said pot tells me a little bit about what kind of an expert this guy is. Most people throw the 420 up and flash the gang signs anymore, you know? I don't know that people refer to it as pot. Potheads, I think, went out probably in the 80s. But in that opinion, he claims that the AR-15 case has the additional challenge of how prominent the weapons have become in the national debate over guns. Now, Lee, one thing I wanted to point out that you mentioned earlier was we were going to a break. The debate ended December 15th, 1791. Ladies and gentlemen, if you don't know what that date is, look it up. The debate ended December 15, 1791, Bill of Rights Day, when Virginia was the state that finally ratified the Bill of Rights. That debate was over. The debate occurred prior to that. It's done. Yeah. They just don't like that. So, he says, as the additional challenge of how prominent the weapons have become in the national debate over guns, they're connected in the public mind with mass shootings. Now, there's a comma there, not a period. Are they connected in the public mind with mass shootings? No, they're only connected in the zealots, wackadoodle, lefty, skulls full of mush minds with mass shootings, Lee.
2: Yeah, 100%. 100%. There are so many lies and innuendos and untruths in that story. It boggles the mind that it was even published. But that's what they do. I mean, we are, after all, talking about the newspaper that lets anti-gunners come in and edit and bring their own photos and write stories for them. Remember that?
1: Yeah. He says they're connected in the public mind with mass shootings, making the bans a top target. I love this. And they've also used the word crosshairs and target. You got to love these guys. They throw these little euphemisms in. Of groups trying to reduce gun violence. But they don't care about 99% of the crime committed by Democrat constituents in Democrat-run blue cities that are using stolen handguns to commit the crime, which is the numbers that they use. They just target this particular rifle, correct?
2: 100%. It's the rifle's fault, man. You don't understand. We'll have to have this debate extended.
1: Oh, it's incredible. And here's where they go with the iPhone deal that you were mentioning. But they're also immensely popular with law-abiding gun owners. That's somehow secondary. Sometimes called the iPhone of guns, because of their popularity and how easy they are to customize. These weapons have become a very, very wrapped up in identity on many sides of the debate. The stakes are high. Well, I could quote Nugent. The stakes are high and so am I. It's in the air tonight. Yeah, yeah. Wait till June 27th when that happens. And guys, you're going to start. Now you're going to want to go listen to the tune. I'm going to play it as soon as I get off the air because I can, because that's fun. But Lee, again, I go back to, and as this, just a little bit north in this, they were going into the argument about Bowie knives being unusual and dangerous and all this nonsense and what the Seventh Circuit relied on that and the mental change gymnastics.
2: Change the topic. Confuse the audience. Change the topic. That's all they can do. I mean, Bowie knives are bad, Mark. Dude, they're scary.
1: You try to confuse. Oh, I got to have so much fun with this, Lee. I could keep you another hour on this easy.
2: I know.
1: So fun to talk with you about this. But yeah, you know, they go into, you know, the power of how the AR-15 is so much more powerful than the muskets of the day. Well, tell that. let's talk to the 700,000 dead Americans that were shot and killed during the Civil War. Let's talk about the mini ball, or the Mini ball, as some people refer to it as. Okay? Let's talk about smoothbore muskets, and let's talk about how many people are underground as a result of those weapons not being powerful. These people have lost their ever-loving minds, and boy, are they going to lose big in June. You can tell I'm jacked up, Lee. I could keep going another 2 hours with you.
2: I know. It made me crazy. I was screaming as I was writing this story because the lies, the innuendo, the half truth. Stacey came in and checked on me. She goes, "What is going on in here?"
1: You know, I get that at the house all the time too. It doesn't matter what it is. I could be watching a First Amendment audit YouTube video, and I'm yelling at the TV, and I got people coming down and telling me to shut my trap. Sometimes at 3 o'clock, I just can't contain myself sometimes because some of the stupidity I see, it is truly mind-boggling. You know, look, you've heard me say this for years. Ignorance, when left unattended, breeds stupidity, ladies and gentlemen, because ignorance is a choice, particularly in today's day and age. Remaining ignorant is a choice. The answer is there for you. All you have to do is go get it. In fact, you can use your stupid iPhone to go get it. Oh, wait a minute. That was far more powerful than the pen and quill and parchment paper back in the day. Maybe this does. First Amendment shouldn't apply here because this allows access to social media, that allows access to hate speech and TikTok and everything. Oh, wait, that's still protected speech. Your AR-15s are protected, ladies and gentlemen, and we are going to smack them down. And I'll quote Jared Yanis again because I've quoted him multiple times today. The Supreme Court is going to kick their teeth in, and I just gave away the name of the video I asked you earlier about to take a look at because it's a good one. Go check it out. It's a rapid-fire analysis. Lee, where can people find you and read all your really cool stuff?
2: Go to saf.org. SAF is in SecondAmendmentFoundation.org.
1: One thing we did not get into is you're going to be running AmCon again. You're going to be speaking there at the GRPC. I spoke with Adam Crowd, Executive Director of SAF. Today, ladies and gentlemen, you're going to hear us talking a lot about the GRPC coming up September 27th this year in Dallas, Texas. Not only will I be there, I'll be doing the interviews. I'll be interviewing Cicada and many others while we're there face-to-face on the Fireside Chats, and I will be broadcasting the show from the Dallas Network, where my good friends are down there running the boards right now. And Lee, we'll have you in and all that like we've done that before. Lee, the Gunwriter Williams, thank you, brother, for everything that you do. Ladies and gentlemen, we're going to get up and do it again tomorrow because they don't want me to, and you just heard why today. Enjoy your day. Stay safe. I love you. I'll see you on the radio tomorrow.
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0: You unlock this door with the key of imagination. Beyond it is another dimension, a dimension of sound, a dimension of sight, a dimension of mind. You're moving into a land of both shadow and substance, of things and ideas. You've just crossed over into the Twilight Zone.
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2: I've been feeding it all night.
3: Yeah, that baby's hungry.
1: Let's go, boys.
4: You heard the man. Put in two chips.
2: Two times how many hands? The auntie's eating me alive.
1: You got some cards coming. I can feel it.
2: Yeah? That a money-back guarantee?
1: You pay your money, and you take your chances. Dealer aunties.
3: Let's go, Johnny.
2: I gotta give it some thought. My stack's getting pretty low.
3: Look at who's sitting this one out.
4: That right, Johnny?
2: I'm thinking.
1: I know one thing. Takes money to win money.
2: Yeah.
3: Listen to the man.
4: Are you in or out?
2: Give me 1 minute, all right?
1: Take it easy, John. Hey, you don't look so good. Maybe you should kick back, watch some TV.
3: Hey, hold on. I came here to play cards.
1: Hand me that remote.
4: Say, what are you...
1: Just give it to me.
5: The old fire hall is...
1: There.
4: You gonna let one lousy player hang up the game?
1: Don't worry about it. Johnny here needs some time out. You know the old saying.
2: What's that?
1: Money talks, and suckers walk.
6: Scientists are baffled as all communications in and out of Peeksville remain blocked. 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
5: And that's a wrap of today's news.
3: I say deal them.
1: All right, boys, here we go. Down the derby.
2: Okay, already. I'm all in.
4: You ain't even looked at your cards.
2: What's the difference? One more hand and I'm out.
1: Sure, Johnny, maybe you'll double up. I got a good feeling this time.
3: Me too. I'll see that and I'll raise you.
2: Raise? Everything I got's in the pot.
1: Separate side bet.
4: I fold.
1: Dealer raises again.
3: Call.
1: Cards, John?
2: Three.
1: Keeping a kicker, huh?
2: All right, four.
1: Come on in!
4: Who's that?
1: A friend of mine. Said he'd stop by.
3: Heck of a time for it.
1: It's open!
7: Jody Hallam?
1: Who wants to know?
8: Mr. Hallam, will you come with us?
1: You got a warrant?
8: No, sir, but...
1: Then get out of my room. My associates and I are having a friendly game of cards.
7: This is a federal matter.
8: We have a car waiting downstairs.
1: Oh, good for you. You see any money on this table? Because I sure don't.
7: There's no time to lose, sir.
8: If you'll just come with us.
1: Hey, why the cuffs?
7: Someone wants to see you in Washington.
4: Be seeing you, Jody.
2: I'll just hold on to my chips for now.
1: Let me call my lawyer.
7: No need for that.
1: What's this all about?
8: A matter of national security, sir.
7: You might say a matter of life and death.
3: Excuse me, gentlemen, if you don't mind. We'll just fast forward out of here.
1: Hey, will somebody tell me what this is all about?
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6: In world news, the asteroid known as Wanderer continues on a path toward our solar system. But there's no cause for alarm. Scientists say it will miss Earth by several million miles. Repeat, despite rumors, there is no danger. Wanderer poses no threat to our world. And now, here's a handy household hint from our home economist.
0: Portrait of a man who has just been granted a reprieve. Not from a card game. Because it's a sure bet he would have won, given his considerable skill as a dealer. No, the two men in gray suits have saved him from almost certain deaths. His name? Jody Hallam, a gambler and con man who lives by his wits and wants above all else to go on living. At the moment, the odds still look good for Mr. Hallam, but he is about to discover that the laws of chance don't always apply in the Twilight Zone.
10: And now, the Twilight Zone and our story, Pattern for Doomsday, starring Henry Rollins, with Stacy Keach as your narrator.
11: And I can tell you that its progress has been closely watched for the past month, as is the case with all unidentified objects sighted in space. May we have the slide, please?
12: Excuse me, General?
11: Yes?
12: The eighth man, he's here.
11: Showman?
12: Yes, sir.
11: Has he been briefed?
12: Just the basics on the way over.
11: I'll handle it from here.
12: Mr. Hallam, have a seat at the end of the table.
13: Well, aren't you going to introduce me to everybody?
12: After the presentation, General Sinclair has the floor. Sit, please.
13: Okay.
11: Now then, slide, please. This is a routine photo from the 200-inch Hale telescope on Mount Palomar.
13: Must be some camera.
14: Shh. I don't see anything.
11: Let me use the pointer. That short white line in the star field is the first picture we have of Wanderer.
15: May I ask a question?
11: Dr. Conrad, is it?
15: Yes. When exactly was this taken?
11: A little over a month ago. October 3rd, to be exact.
15: I see.
11: Next slide. This photograph, taken only 3 weeks ago, indicates that Wanderer is indeed headed for our solar system. Next slide. And this shot conclusively establishes what astronomers feared, that Wanderer is on a collision course with Earth.
15: What? Oh my God.
11: Next. This picture from 2 days ago allows astronomers to accurately measure Wanderer. It is about 2,000 miles in diameter, a little less than our moon. May we have the lights, please?
13: Hey, General, is this on the level?
11: I wish I could report otherwise. The fact is, the time of collision is now 53 hours and 40 minutes.
13: Couldn't we blast it with an H-bomb or something? I saw that in a movie one time.
11: Efforts are underway to destroy or deflect the asteroid, but unfortunately there isn't much hope for success.
15: General, if, as you say, astronomers have known about it for some time, why is it that the public hasn't been told the truth? To begin evacuating the cities, for example?
11: To avoid panic. Virtually all heads of state are in agreement, and the damage is projected to be so widespread that there's no longer any point.
13: But what about us? Why were we dragged here if this thing's going to hit in a couple of days?
14: And I thought I was washed up. Now I find out the whole world's done for.
16: What do you expect us to do, General? Most of us are ordinary citizens.
11: Mr. President.
17: Please remain seated. Have you finished your briefing?
11: I have, sir.
17: I wanted to meet you all personally. It's a great service you're about to perform for your country and for the world.
18: I don't like the sound of that.
14: He's not as tall as he looks on TV.
11: Please, hold your questions.
17: That's all right, General. They're about as confused as the rest of us. I'll get to the point. Out of the entire population, you eight people are among a very few to be made aware of the situation. Let me tell you why.
11: I can handle that part if you like, Mr. President.
17: No, they deserve to hear it from me. I'm the one who signed the order. It's taken 10 years for the United States to build its first nuclear-powered spaceship, the Varuna 1. It was intended for the exploration of space. That ship now stands on a launching pad in New Mexico, ready for its first and last mission, that of transporting human life to a new planet, to grow and multiply. To put it simply, you have been selected to represent the future of the human race.
18: Then we're really in trouble.
14: You can say that again.
18: Is he serious?
19: That's crazy.
18: Why us?
17: Know that in you rests the heritage of all humanity. Our prayers go with you. Good luck and Godspeed.
15: We're really grateful. Thank you, sir.
17: Are you the psychologist?
15: Dr. Russell Conrad. Denver, Colorado.
17: I'd like to shake all of your hands.
14: Francie Blaze, Los Angeles. entertain.
17: Pleased to meet you.
13: Jody Howland, Mr. President. I'm from Chicago. I guess you could say I'm a speculator.
17: I see.
19: Regina Walsh, Kansas City, Missouri. I'm a singer. Or I was.
17: Is that right?
20: D. Clark, Spokane, Washington. Bacteriologist.
17: How do you do?
21: Philip Jewell, New York City. Mr. President, I'm not sure I approve of all this. I don't understand...
17: You're Dr. Jewell?
21: Yes.
17: I've read several of your books on philosophy.
21: Thank you. But about what's happening here...
17: General Sinclair will fill you in on the details, Doctor.
22: Lily Wong, San Francisco. I am an artist.
17: Hello.
23: Harvey Winteroth, Traverse City, Michigan. And just an auto mechanic.
17: Don't say that. You all have very valuable skills, chosen to complement each other. Believe me, the hopes and aspirations of the world go with each and every one of you. Try to bear that in mind. And now, goodbye and good luck.
11: Thank you for taking the time, sir.
3: Never thought I'd get to meet the president, but there I was, shaking his hand and talking to him.
21: General, I demand to know...
11: Yes, Mr. Jewell?
21: Just how did 8 people get picked to represent the human race?
11: It was not at random, I assure you. It was a matter of careful selectivity. A computer was programmed with all relevant factors. Physiological, psychological...
21: Who did the programming?
11: Panel of experts from several disciplines.
21: Based on what criteria?
11: General health, adaptability, fertility. That's why you all had examinations. Varied backgrounds, genetic history, immunity to disease, long-term stability on the cellular level.
21: Out of what sampling?
11: The entire population, Doctor. At least those we had preliminary data for.
23: General, how come the president isn't going? He's a very important man, I would have thought.
11: He's married, which was one of the disqualifying factors. For those of you who are interested, the criteria are listed in the background report. I have copies if you like.
15: I'd like to see that report.
11: On the table at the back of the room. There's a packet for each of you.
14: Look at me. What a mess. I better fix my face.
13: You look fine.
14: Don't kid me.
13: We're not here because of our looks, that's for sure. Must be because we're in such good shape.
14: Yeah, you're a regular bodybuilder.
13: I'm serious. Other kids got the measles, but not me. I was always lucky that way.
14: Goody for you.
13: Oh, maybe not 100%, but when I lost, it was because someone else was dealing. Man, I sure wised up in a hurry.
14: A dealer, huh? I can spot one a mile away. Fingers always twitching. Just keep them to yourself.
13: Hey now, baby, I never done anything crooked with these fingers.
14: I know. You just help the cards along.
13: The suckers get greedy, that's all. So they get restless and overplay. Is that my fault? Can I help it if they want to make it all in one night? I ask you, who's the smart one, me or them?
14: You heard what the general said about brains. We'll see how you make out where we're going.
13: Listen, Jody Hallam always makes out. You remember that.
14: Just don't try any magic fingers on me.
13: Ha! Don't flatter yourself. Come on, I want to get the lowdown on this game.
11: After that, it was all entered into the memory banks. The results were collated and sorted until we had it down to this number.
21: Ah, so we have a machine to blame for being here.
11: Blame? You should be happy the machine picked you.
21: Should I? Then why do I feel as if I'm deserting humanity in its hour of need?
19: General, how soon will the Varuna leave Earth?
11: In less than 24 hours. You will all be flown to the launch point.
19: What about food on the ship?
11: It will be stocked with bread, soup, meats, even ice cream. In a concentrated form. Enough for a lifetime if necessary. You won't be hungry.
23: How can I get that much chow on one ship?
11: It will be made from continuously harvested tanks of chlorella, a fast-growing, single-celled plant.
23: A plant?
19: That doesn't sound very palatable.
13: Hey, General, where are we supposed to land?
11: There's an area on Mars if we can confirm it's suitable for a small colony.
13: How about if it's not?
11: Ship's nuclear power pack can take you all the way to Alpha Centauri if necessary, using a new form of hyperdrive. 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
14: Maybe there'll be people there like us. I read a story about a princess on Mars.
13: Then you can go into your dance and knock their eyes out, if they have eyes.
14: Who's kidding who? I was never a very good dancer. I was never very good at anything. But I got along because people would pay for it. All that's over with now.
13: You better believe it.
14: I'll start over up there. Be me this time. I'll be what I want to be, not what they want me to be.
13: Right. Keep that attitude.
22: I have a question. Who's flying us to where we are going?
11: We've assigned a crew of two. That should be sufficient. Captain Gerald Vickers and Lieutenant Robert McKenna. You will meet them when... excuse me. Sinclair. Yes. Right away. Limousine is downstairs, ready to take you to the airport.
15: No calls for us? To say our goodbyes?
11: I'm sorry, Doctor. We can't risk breaching security. Now, if you'll all come with me, please. You have a great adventure ahead of you. Perhaps the greatest in the history of mankind.
15: Oh, wow.
2: Traffic control, you're cleared for takeoff.
4: At position, clear to start. Major move, nose jump back in front.

0: Ladies and gentlemen, although the fasten the seatbelt sign has been switched off at this time,
1: I hate that. I really do.
2: Hate what?
1: When airplanes take off.
2: Oh, don't worry about it. The odds are on our side.
1: Are you serious? This crate could fall out of the sky at any time.
2: Relax. You got more chance of being hit by a car.
1: Yeah, sure.
2: I mean it. You see the giant seal?
1: What? There ain't no animals. Are there?
2: The seal of the United States of America. This is some kind of official plane. They're not going to take any chances.
1: What if we get hijacked?
2: Now you're really dreaming. We got searched. Nobody could bring a gun in here.
1: Oh, yeah? What about them?
2: Who?
1: The guys up front. With Sinclair. Take a look. They both got pieces under their coats.

0: Authorized personnel only beyond this point. You have entered the launch area. Please show your passes at the gate. Authorized personnel only beyond this
1: point. ID, please.
2: General Sinclair and Company to operations.
1: Oh, right, General. Operations is the first building, straight ahead.
2: I know where operations is, sir.
1: Yes, sir. Open the gate.

0: Here we are. You'll just follow the walkway to the entrance.
1: How do you do, sir?
0: Good to see you, Cap.
2: Lieutenant John McKenna, General.
0: At ease. This is your pilot, Captain Gerald Vickers, and Lieutenant McKenna. Mr. Hallam, Miss Walsh.
1: Welcome.
3: Hiya.
4: Captain, huh?
0: Miss Blaze, Dr. Conrad.
5: Hello.
0: Miss Clark, Dr. Jewell, Miss Wong, Mr. Winteroth.
6: Hi.
3: Nice to meet you.
6: You're the pilot?
1: I'll do my best.
7: I sure hope you know what you're doing.
3: Well, there she is.
4: Where?
3: Out in the field. Take a good look. That ship's going to be home for a long time.
6: It's beautiful.
8: Wow, some design.
4: A little small, isn't it?
1: Not really, Miss Blaze. It's a very efficient design. Just enough room for 8 passengers.
5: 8? Don't you mean...
0: I'll go over the details in a few minutes. For now, they're expecting us inside. If you'll follow me...
9: General Sinclair?
0: What is it?
9: General, I have a communication from the Pentagon. Priority A.
0: Very well. That will be all.
9: Yes, sir.
7: What is it?
3: Don't tell me. The flight's overbooked.
0: You might as well know. The nuclear missiles we sent up from 3 countries to intercept Wanderer have made contact. All detonated on impact.
5: They hit Wanderer? And?
7: Well... Don't keep us in suspense.
0: There was no appreciable deviation. The asteroid is still on course.
6: What does that mean, in plain English?
7: It means that there's no last great hope for Earth.
0: I would say, then, that this group is our hope.
5: Captain Vickers.
1: Yes, Doctor.
5: Something you said a moment ago.
1: What was that?
5: Well, you said... There was only room for 8 people aboard the ship.
1: That's right.
5: Does that include you and Lieutenant McKenna?
0: I'll answer all your questions at the final briefing.
5: But...
0: This way, please. Sit down, if you will.
10: How many more hours do we have?
8: When are you going to feed us? I'm a little queasy myself.
0: In about an hour. We're on a tight schedule.
5: General, I asked a question outside. I think I deserve an answer. We're 8 people. The captain and the lieutenant make 10. But if the ship will only hold 8...
0: I have an announcement in that regard. When this group was organized by presidential order, 2 reserves were included.
10: Who? You mean we're not all going?
5: Why didn't you tell us the truth?
4: What are they arguing about?
8: They got an angle. I knew it.
0: There was no way of telling if you were all alive and well, or even if you could be located once the selection was made. The reserves were a way of preparing for any contingency. As it turns out, one that didn't occur.
7: So who are the reserves?
0: They were not specified.
5: What?
10: Then we don't know if we're on the list or not?
7: In that case, I volunteer to stay behind.
0: I'm afraid I can't accept your offer, Doctor.
6: I'll give up my place. I have friends who are going to die. I'd rather spend my last hours with them.
0: I sympathize with you, Miss Wong, but I can't accept your offer either.
5: Then how...
0: It was... Prov-

0: Provided that in a case like this, the matter would be decided by chance.
1: Leave it to me, General.
2: Don't make me laugh.
1: It just so happens I have a deck of cards with me. We'll cut for it. High cards go.
0: Mr. Hallam.
1: You want to be fair, don't you? This is the only way. Never fails. Aces and kings, sure winners. After that...
0: I can't let you do this.
1: Deuces and trays on the low end. Got it? Everybody, come up one by one and...
0: We are not using cards, Mr. Hallam. I'm in command here.
1: Then how? We flip a coin?
0: Sometimes the old ways are best. We'll draw straws.
1: Whatever you say, General. Makes it simpler. Watch me. I'm tearing out matches. I'll make two of them short.
0: Sit down, Mr. Hallam.
1: No matches? Well, in that case...
0: I said sit down.
1: All right, all right. Just trying to help.
0: Captain Vickers has prepared the straws, or their equivalent. Captain?
3: Yes, sir. I have 8 pencils here. They've already been measured, so there can be no mistake.
0: Who's first? Miss Blaze?
4: Why me?
0: The order won't make a difference. Go ahead, Captain.
3: Anyone at all?
4: If you say so. Here goes.
3: Just take one of the ends and pull it out of my hand.
4: This looks like a good one.
5: I'll go next.
3: Now, Dr. Jewell. Followed by Miss Wong. Mr.
6: Winteroth from Michigan.
0: Miss Clark. Miss Walsh. And Mr. Hallam. There. That does it.
3: Everybody hold them up.
0: The short ones are Miss Clark and Mr. Hallam. You two will not be going with us.
1: Hey, wait a minute.
0: Sit down, Mr. Hallam.
1: I was the last man on the totem pole. I didn't have a choice.
0: Someone had to be last.
1: Sure. Give everybody a break, but me.
0: Statistically, it doesn't matter. The result was random.
1: All I'm asking for is a fair shake.
2: Game over, Mr. Magic Fingers.
1: But I'm telling you, it ain't fair.
2: You should talk, honey. Sit down.
7: Are we free to go?
0: You are, Miss Clark, with my profound thanks. You may go to the bunker with the rest of the personnel to observe if you like. Or I can have you transported any way you choose.
7: I'll have to think about that.
0: Of course. There's a rest area down the hall. Lieutenant McKenna will open the beverage machines for you.
7: Thank you.
1: And goodbye to you, Mr. Hallam.
0: And thank you, Mr. Hallam.
1: Yeah, thanks for nothing. Come on, let's get out of here.

0: Why don't you sit down? You're making me nervous.
1: Yeah, yeah.
2: Miss Clark's right. Would you like a cup of coffee?
1: I'd like a shot of scotch if you want to know the truth.
2: Cream and sugar?
1: Black.
0: Do you have family, Lieutenant?
2: Yes, ma'am. I mean, miss. Back in Austin.
0: Oh. Are you going there to be with them?
2: I sure hope so, if there's time.
0: It's a terrible thing, I suppose. The little tragedies. We have time to absorb them. But something like this, it's too vast to comprehend.
2: I know what you mean.
1: Cut the chatter. What is this, a funeral?
0: You might call it that.
1: Well, I tell you one thing. The game isn't over till it's over. You never know what's going to happen at the finish.
0: This isn't a horse race, Mr. Hallam.
1: We'll see about that. Give me the coffee, will you?
2: Of course.
1: Yeah, tastes like mud.
2: If you'd rather have a soft drink.
1: Forget it.
2: Sorry you didn't care for it.
1: Yeah, sure. Where do you come off so high and mighty? Uniform, shine on your shoes. You know something? Underneath, you're just like the rest of us. Scared out of your gourd.
2: I'd better see how the general's coming along.
0: Will you sit down? It won't be much longer. Then you'll be back with your own kind.
1: I don't see why you're so anxious to go home. One of them in there could have a heart attack or something.
0: And then what would we do? Draw straws again to see which one of us goes?
1: Sure, why not?
0: At least try to face reality and make peace with it.
1: Listen, if they let me do it my way, you think I'd be sitting out here?
0: Oh, you mean you'd have fixed the cards?
1: Lady, when your life is on the line, you try anything.
0: Even if it means pain or misfortune for others?
1: If that's the way the chips fall.
0: You amaze me. I thought I'd seen all kinds.
1: You ain't never seen Jody Hallam before.
0: Thank God for small favors. I would say, Mr. Hallam, that you're nothing special on the evolutionary scale. More along the lines of a throwback. I mean, you've hardly advanced beyond your one-celled progenitors.
1: Say, is that a wisecrack?
0: I've seen your kind under microscopes. Bacteria don't have a conscience either.
1: Oh, but they do? In there? How do you know Vickers didn't fix it the way the general wanted?
0: Don't be absurd. It was impartial, and we lost. I'm ready to leave whenever they let me.
1: Go ahead, give up. That's what you learned in your school. But where I come from, it's a different story. General?
3: Yes?
1: General, I'm sorry I blew my stack before, but... Well, it's a hard thing to take. It really hit me, you know?
3: Believe me, I understand.
1: Everybody all set?
3: They've had their final instructions.
1: Everything worked out, huh? No hitches?
4: Ladies and gentlemen, you better get ready for the pre-launch.
1: Look, do you think it would be all right if I see him to the ship? Wish everybody good luck and everything?
3: I don't see why not.
5: That doesn't sound like you, wishing everybody but yourself good luck.
1: No?
5: Why the change of heart?
1: Can't win them all. You ought to know that.
5: That's not what you told me before.
1: Well, that's what I'm telling you now.
3: Miss Blaze?
5: Yeah. I mean, yes, sir?
3: We're going to the ship now. Follow me.
5: Sure thing.

0: Not you.
1: General Sinclair said it was okay.
2: Only fly personnel on the field.
1: I know. I'm going to say goodbye to him on the ship.
0: General?
3: It's all right, guards. Let him pass.
2: Proceed.
1: Sure. Thanks a lot. Nice gun you got there.
4: 15 minutes and counting.
1: Oh, you coming with us?
4: All unauthorized personnel must exit the launch area.
3: You'll have to use the ladder. One at a time, please.
5: Well, this is it. So long to the good old U.S. of A. It was a rat race, but I think I'm gonna miss it.
6: It just doesn't seem possible to think that all this will change in a few hours.
7: How much time?
8: Not long, by my watch.
4: The Varuna 1 is now on internal power.
9: Look at all those stars. Sky's like this in Michigan. There's a place I used to fish at. I guess I won't see it again.
4: T-minus 10 minutes and counting.
3: We'd better get aboard.
4: All unauthorized personnel must exit the launch area.
3: Move ahead to the control room at the end of the passage. Guards, stay with us a moment longer. How long till liftoff?
10: 8 minutes. I'll give the engines a final check. Thrusters powered up. Retros all clear. Gyro stabilizer charged.
5: I feel like a sardine already.
1: Relax, baby. This is one tin can nobody's gonna open.
5: Aren't you supposed to wave bye-bye now?
3: Let me have your attention.
1: This is it, Mr. Hallam.
11: Shh. I want to hear what he says.
3: President has asked me to extend his blessings and his hopes for a safe journey. Also, he's aware of the hardships that lie before you. He wants to remind you that in all the years to come, you must not lose sight of your purpose.
11: Guards.
1: There's a digital library. See Mr. Hallam back to the building.
2: Yes, sir. Each of you come with me.
1: In a minute, I said.
3: It will be your trust to nurture the first generation born off Earth. For upon this, a new civilization will be built, long after we are forgotten.
0: This way.
1: Right. What kind of gun are you packing? 45 automatic, huh?
2: Keep moving.
1: Can I see it?
2: Keep your hands...
1: I just want to look at it.
2: What in the...
1: Back off!
0: Drop it.
1: Not on your life.
6: Watch him. He's got a gun.
7: Oh, my God!
1: Hold it! Now, General, since Dr. Jewell here won't be making the trip, as his reserve, I'm electing myself to take his place. He didn't want to go anyway.
3: Do you think these people would have you after this?
1: No more pretty speeches. You and the guards, make yourselves scarce and drag the doctor with you. Something wrong with your hearing?
0: General.
1: Touch your holster, flyboy, and you're a dead man, too.
3: Do as he says.
1: That's better. Well, what do you know, honey? Looks like we're gonna get better acquainted after all.
5: What do we call you now? Little Caesar?
0: Just what do you expect to gain by this murder?
1: Life, my friend, in the big blue up there like the rest of you. Oh, I know you're thinking you'll make me pay, but you won't. Not if there's only 8 people left. You're gonna need me.
5: Keep your distance, Buster.
1: Now, Francie, you know better than that. A man gambles, he loses here and there, but the game's not over till the last card's been played. Am I right or am I right? Hey, you! Keep your hands where I can see them!
10: I can't let you do this.
1: Back out of here real slow-like. You too, Lieutenant.
3: Are you going to shoot them too? If you do, who will fly the ship?
1: Back out, I said.
12: I'm not going anywhere.
10: Neither am I. Put the gun down.
1: Yeah, sure.
3: There are too many of us. Guards, Mr. Hallam is going to surrender his weapon. Take him into custody.
0: Yes, sir.
1: You're invading my space, flyboy.
10: You're surrounded, mister. Hand it over, now.
1: Don't make me laugh.
12: If he won't, I'll just have to take it.
1: I warned you, the next one won't miss.
10: Try me for a target, little man.
1: Let go!
10: Drop it.
13: Drop it!
14: Now look what you've done. That ain't in the rules.
3: Does he have a pulse?
9: No, sir.
3: Dr. Jewell, are you all right?
6: It's just my shoulder. The bullet passed through.
3: Guard, get the medical kit.
15: Right, General.
10: We won't be going anywhere, General. The second shot took out the control panel.
3: Can it be repaired?
10: Not the telemetry system.
3: Then replace the module.
10: There is no replacement. It would take days to assess the damage.
15: He's right, General.
16: Is that true?
7: You mean we can't take off?
10: How can we?
16: What are we going to do?
17: Yeah, what are we going to do?
3: I wish I knew what to say to you.
0: Damn him! Just because he wasn't going...
5: He was right.
9: What?
5: He always said he was lucky. And maybe he was. Now he won't have to face the odds.
3: What's that?
10: Whatever it is, he's sure in a hurry.
18: General, up here!
15: General, this just came in, sir, from the president.
3: I am happy to tell you all that the danger has passed. The president informs me that gravitational forces in the solar system have apparently torn Wanderer apart.
17: Oh my
9: God! You mean it's not gonna hit Earth?
3: Initial reports are that it is broken up into five pieces. Each will miss us by many thousands of miles.
9: Let's get out of here.
15: We're out of time, folks.
10: Can I give you a hand, Miss Blaze?
5: You can give me two hands if you want. A big, brave captain like you. Call me Francine.
10: Okay. Francine, I'll help you down.
5: What about him, Mr. Big-Time Gambler?
10: There'll be an ambulance on the way.
5: He doesn't need an ambulance. He needs a hearse. Jody Hallam from Chicago. I got three words for you. So long, sucker.
19: Portrait of a man who lived by his wits and wanted to go on living. The odds looked good, at least for a while. But when billions were marked for death, he lost faith in the laws of chance. Jody Hallam, who played a desperate last card and ended up the only man on Earth to die as the direct result of a threat that never came true. In the Twilight Zone.

0: 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Heard in the cast were Mike Starr, Linda Reiter, Richard Hensel, Roderick Peoples, Jeff Lupitan, Jamie Barron, Steve Key, Nikki Lindgren, Elaine Robinson, Kurt Nabig, Jennifer Joy, Doug James, Carl Amari, Alex Opener, and Vince Amari. 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
5: Now, the rest of the story. In a discovery so important, the experts had to be certain. Could this rag parchment which they were studying, could it possibly be the lost map of King Louis XIV? If so, it would be worth millions of dollars. Millions. But that's not the only price tag. He called himself the Sun King, you know. Such was his self-supposed brilliance. His 7 decades reign was dedicated to glorifying his monarchy. That was Louis XIV of France. He directly inspired and encouraged much great art and literature. He practically invented the ballet. Fond of architecture, he got the Louvre completed, got Versailles constructed. And then one day, Louis reclined on his throne and wished to survey with his own eyes all of his accomplishments all at once. So he commissioned a map of his kingdom within 120 square miles of Paris, every city, every shrub, everything. For the task, Louis chose the best, Edmund Halley, first forecaster of the famous comet, Isaac Newton, discoverer of gravity, and a ponderous list of then-living legends. True to Louis' form, the map was not only to be scientifically precise, but exquisitely beautiful, and thus the Seine River was to be both accurately represented and a most marvelous shade of blue. Understandably, it's a large map, 5 feet by 4 feet. The parchment's divided into 9 pieces, each mounted on a cardboard-like backing. Now, Frederick Bean is chairman of the Department of Geography at Indiana Purdue University in Indianapolis, and when he first encountered King Louis' map, he rubbed his eyes. 17th century, surely, but could it be the map? The one so frequently described in history books? Well, a stroke of a soft cloth removed some of the pigmentation. Watercolor. Indeed, Louis' lost map had been produced in watercolor. There have been many tests and much observation since, but now there is no question. The huge map is a genuine 3-century-old graphic treasure, the very same map commissioned by the Sun King himself. Perhaps $10 million worth of rag parchment. Over its surface once brushed the hands of Edmund Halley and Isaac Newton and a host of that era's leading scientists. It's a page of history come to life, tangible proof of a glorious past, and it might never have been found. if not for Ed Jones. The university got the map from Ed Jones, 41, a resident of Indianapolis. Ed says he found it, sort of. Ed's a flea market fanatic. He loves to rummage through garage sales and such. He got the map from a local junk shop, bought it, brought it to authorities. A two-dimensional testimony to the majesty and the majesty of 17th century France. A museum piece worth probably $10 million. To the junk shop proprietor, Ed Jones had paid $3. Now you know the rest of the story. Now, the rest of the story. Every day for months, now as the afternoon shadows began yawning behind the tombstones, the solitary figure of a woman could be seen moving silently among the monuments at Rock Creek Cemetery. Her destination was always the same, a curved stone bench in a sheltered green holly grove facing a statue. And there on the bench the woman would sit and gaze up into the cold bronze face and the placid bronze eyes every day, for hours at a time. The robed and hooded statue, whose permanent residence this was, memorialized a woman named Marion Hooper Adams. You may recall her, Clover Adams. Clover was the wife of a renowned historian, Henry Adams. Well, Clover Adams, intellectually prodigious, charmingly eccentric, witty and lighthearted, and beloved by all who knew her, killed herself. For behind the formidable facade was little more and nothing less than a woman in love. A woman who, upon learning of her husband's illicit affair with a family acquaintance, could only swallow photographic acid and lie down and die. Husband Henry, presumably overcome by remorse, promptly commissioned a famous sculptor to create Clover's likeness in bronze. So it was many years hence that a stranger came calling on Clover Adams in Rock Creek Cemetery. Day in, day out, the sad-looking woman would come and sit and stare into the enigmatic visage, for Clover's face, as there portrayed, expressed neither pain nor joy, nor the shades that lie between, and thus in her impassivity, her seeming imperviousness to all about her, she was made to appear victorious. That was the victory the woman visitor wanted for herself, having recently discovered, as she had, that her own husband had been unfaithful. I said the woman visitor's own husband had been unfaithful. Her marriage, on the brink of disillusion, could be saved only through the personal fortitude she saw frozen in bronze, the inner strength that eluded Clover Adams. In the end, for among this mysterious woman's most cherished personal papers was a poem by Cecil Spring Rice, four lines specifically inspired by the Clover Adams Memorial. O steadfast, deep, inexorable eyes, set look inscrutable, nor smile, nor frown, O tranquil eyes that look so calmly down upon a world of passion and of lies. The woman in the cemetery would return to that spot innumerable times over the next four decades. A copy of that poem was even found at her bedside when she died. You thought you knew her, but now whenever you hear her name, you will see in your mind's eye a green holly grove in a graveyard near Washington, D.C., and the statue in bronze, robed and hooded, and a woman sitting before it on a cold stone bench, the communion of two lonely hearts, Clover Adams and Eleanor Roosevelt. And now you know the rest of the story. Now, the rest of the story. The lighthouse was doomed from the start, seafarers said. 14 miles from land, leaning into the region's wildest winds made of mere wood, it was only a matter of time before she toppled into the English Channel. And it came to pass. One mighty storm in 1703. Eddystone Lighthouse vanished into the darkness. Her architect, Henry Winstanley, was swept away with her. The task of redesigning and rebuilding her fell to one John Rudyard, who had her beacon blazing by 1709, and she was sturdier than her previous incarnation, made of oak and iron, And she stood nearly 47 years against the Channel gales off the coast of Cornwall. It was a fire that took her down in 1755. And still in folk ballads and seamen's lore, the saga of Eddystone Lighthouse lives on. But has anyone before today ever sung the rest of the story? English engineer John Smeaton was designated rebuilder of Eddystone Lighthouse. And the challenge of creating a tall, permanent structure to withstand such intimidating conditions greatly perplexed him. For while the lighthouse beacon itself threatened a conflagration from within, the raging elements would hammer night and day over the tower walls. It would be impossible, many warned, to build an enduring edifice for such a purpose in such a place. So John Smeaton looked around for an architectural example that he might follow, for something not only fireproof, but windproof and waterproof. And eventually he found it. The problem was the architect of that exemplary building was dead. Nobody remembered the formula for its durability. Well, Mr. Smeaton, a master engineer, began experimenting with materials. He subjected them to physical abuse and flames and salt water and fresh water. And for the months that followed, his office looked very much like a mad scientist's laboratory. And then, eureka! In 1759, construction of the new and immeasurably improved Eddystone Lighthouse was completed. And the improvement did bear the test of time. 123 years it loomed 20 fathoms above the channel, defying wind and wave. And when in 1882 it was replaced by a more modern structure, it was for modernity's sake alone. For the building to which John Smeaton looked for inspiration, the durable, indomitable temple whose cryptic construction formula he rediscovered and then applied to Eddystone Lighthouse, was the Pantheon of Rome. Built by the Emperor Hadrian in the 2nd century A.D., the secret of the Pantheon's virtual indestructibility was lost during the Middle Ages and may have remained lost forever if not for John Smeaton, who tried and erred and tried again until he had retrieved it from utter obscurity. Indeed, Smeaton's lighthouse was assembled with interlocking stones based on a plan which revolutionized the construction of such towers for years thereafter. But the real wonder of it all, the Eddystone miracle, the rediscovered substance which revolutionized construction everywhere from that day to this day, was the stuff that held ancient Rome together, only to be forgotten, only to be reborn. Hydraulic cement, created from clay-heavy limestone, making possible a ubiquitous something we now call concrete. Only now you know the rest of the story.

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0: 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His name is John. He's a slight gentleman, 5'7", with round wrinkled face, shiny bald head, wisps of white hair at his temples, eyes that seem always watery, thin lips incessantly pressed together, utterly alone. He sits in the dilapidated old house that had been his father's. There, in his despondent isolation, the stillness itself seems to scream. In heavy black ink, he scrawls in his diary these words, "The sun of my life sets in the deepest gloom." There is an addition, quote, "I have no plausible motive for wishing to live, when everything that I foresee makes death desirable, and when I have the clearest indications that it is near at hand. A cough nags him, his bones ache. How long, he wonders, must he endure the sadness and the indignity of his last days on earth?" In his diary again, "No one knows the agony of mind that I have suffered." Well, indeed, after 40 years of service, he has been summarily turned out to pasture. The feelings of rejection are almost more than he can bear. And as though professional humiliation is not enough, there has been great personal strife. Bad investments have left John with little money. His wife is ailing. His son, a heavy drinker and gambler, killed himself. And now, with little to remind him of the good times, the lonely house echoes a procession of failures and frustrations. Perhaps it would be easy for John to take his own life now, but not as easy as it had been for his son. For deep down in John's soul, fighting everything he feels, is the flickering spirit of self-preservation. So somehow, for some reason, he must hang on. The still life torrent of clutter around the old house mocks John in his misery. The papers and the books stacked floor to ceiling, the remnants of food half eaten days ago. No matter, for slowly all of John's surroundings are fading into the oblivion that enshrouds him. One day soon, he is certain, all will have vanished forever. This is the portrait of a man at the end of the road. A sensitive fellow by nature, he is all the more in anguish. September of 1830, the absolute low point in his 63 years. After 4 decades of public service, he is abandoned to his regrets, grieving hopelessly, awaiting death. But if the record shows that John Quincy Adams, after all those years of public life, capped by 4 years as President of the United States, and a failed campaign for a second term, if the record shows that he toppled into utter despair when it was over, let it also be told that it was not all over. For following those bleakest months in Adams' life was another life. He ran for Congress, and he served in the House half of Congress another satisfying 14 years. History relates that John Quincy Adams collapsed in Congress February 1848 and died peacefully 2 days later. This after 17 satisfying years in the House of Representatives. And of course that is so. Only now you know the rest of the story.
1: The AOW Radio Network. Variety without limits.

around Dodge City and in the territory on West, there's just one way to handle the killers and the spoilers, and that's with a U.S. Marshal and the smell of gun smoke.

0: William Conrad, the story of the violence that moved west with young America, and the story of a man who moved with it.
1: I'm that man, Matt Dillon, United States Marshal. The first man they look for and the last they want to meet. It's a chancy job, and it makes a man watchful and a little lonely.

0: Better eat up, Matt. Won't find food that's even this good when you get to Larned.
1: Yeah, Larned's a poor town, then, Doc.
2: Ain't none of my business, Mr. Dillon, but why ain't Miss Kitty coming back from Larned on stage, same way she went up there? Why do you have to go fetch her?
0: I'll tell you why, Chester. If the idea of having a U.S. Marshal come up and escort you back to Dodge...
1: The reason, Chester, is that there won't be another stage for a week, and Kitty has to get back here before that.
2: No.
1: That's the reason.
2: And I suppose it'll be a nice ride for the two of you, huh?
1: Yeah.
0: Oh, Matt, you have to admit it's mighty courtly of you. Squire and Kitty home through the countryside.
1: It's going to be a long, hot ride, and you know it.
0: Now, Matt, it isn't the weather that counts. It's the company.
2: Where are you going, Mr. Dillon?
1: I'm going back to the office.
2: Well, ain't you going to eat your dessert? Looks mighty good. Plum full of sugar.
1: You eat it, Chester.
2: Well, now, I sure do think.
1: Things are too sugary around here for me already.

0: Matt? Matt?
1: What? What was the matter?
0: Oh, for heaven's sake. Were you asleep in the saddle?
1: What? No, Kitty. Of course not. I just had my eyes closed for a minute. I'm sorry.
0: Well, I guess I can't blame you. Must have taken you most of the night to get up to Larned. And starting right back this way. Still a couple of hours to ride.
1: No, I've had tougher rides than this one, Kitty. How did your visit with your friend up there go?
0: Oh, I was glad to see her, Matt.
1: Huh?
0: Yeah, she's been pretty sick. I'm glad I made the trip. Really am.
1: Yeah, you're not the only one.
0: Huh? What do you mean?
1: Doc and Chester haven't been able to talk of anything else since they found out that I was coming up after you.
0: I can believe that.
1: Hey, look out, Kitty. A rattlesnake. Hold on, Kitty. Don't let him get his head. Hang on, will you? I grabbed the... Kitty! Kitty? Kitty, are you hurt?
0: I don't know, man. Sorry I couldn't hang on. Not very good rider.
1: Well, never mind that. Any bones broken?
0: No. I don't think so.
1: Here, see if you can sit up.
0: Yeah, sure.
1: Come on.
0: Dizzy. I can't sit up. My head.
1: Take it easy, Kitty. Here, let me have a look. Yeah. Yeah, you bumped it, all right. Must have hit a rock.
0: Matt? Are you there?
1: Yeah, sure, Kitty. I'm right here.
0: I can't see very well. Dark.
1: What? No, don't you worry, Kitty. You're going to be all right.
0: You get me home?
1: Yeah, I'll get you home.

0: Hey, you in there. Open up. Come on, open up.
1: I got a gun on you, mister.
0: Well, put it down. I'm a U.S. Marshal. I need shelter for this woman. She's injured.
1: You got no right to bust in.
0: Now, listen to me. This woman is badly hurt.
1: Well, it ain't none of my doing.
0: Now, you look here.
2: Let him bring her in, Raff.
1: Ain't no call.
2: Let him bring her in.
1: Oh, come on in.
3: That's a real pretty woman, Pa. A real pretty woman.
2: Hush, lady. She's hurt. You'll set her right down there, Marshal.
1: All right. Big U.S. Marshal moving in on poor folks.
0: There you are, Kitty. You got something to cover her with? Something clean?
1: What's the matter with them blankets?
2: I'll get you something, Marshal.
0: Thank you. You're all right, Kitty. You're going to be fine here till I get back with Doc.
3: You hear that, Paul? You're going to leave that woman right here with us.
1: You shut your mouth.
0: Right? Yeah, what is it, Kitty?
4: Don't leave me. Please.
0: I'm just going to get Doc, Kitty.
2: Here's the cover, Marshal. I've been keeping it in my trunk. Rightly a tablecloth, but it's clean.
0: Thank you, ma'am.
2: My mother's.
0: Yeah, sure.
2: And things was always clean.
0: There you are.
3: Hello, woman.
4: Don't leave me, Mac.
0: Oh, but Kitty.
4: Oh, please, leave me.
0: All right, Kitty, all right. One of you is going to have to go into Dodge and bring Doc Adams back.
1: What? I ain't specially feeling like no ride, Marshal.
0: Oh? Well, I can see to it that you feel a lot worse.
1: You let me go.
0: Now, you look here. I'm through asking for your help. You're going to do as I say. That woman needs a doctor, and one of you is going to see that she gets one right now. You understand?
1: Oh, I guess maybe Ludi could go.
0: That's better. Ludi?
3: What?
0: You know the way to town?
3: Know the way, all right. Pa, let me go in there 2-3 times.
0: All right, then you go now, and you find Doc Adams, and you bring him back with you. You understand?
3: I don't see why I have to ride all the way to Dodge. I ain't never seen a young woman out here before.
2: She'll be here when you get back.
3: Pa, do I have to?
1: You want me to cuff you again?
2: Go along, Ludi. Ride fast, you hear?
3: I'll ride fast. I want to get back. For certain I do.
0: Go on, then. Get out of here.

0: ought to cool your head some, miss. Fever sure has took over. Marshal. Marshal Dillon.
1: What? What is it, Miss Justin?
0: Come over here. I'm trying to keep her head cool with these damp claws, Marshal, but she's burning up for fair.
1: Yeah. She doesn't look too good. Kitty? Kitty?
0: She can't talk, Marshal. She ain't rightly conscious.
1: Yeah. That boy of yours, he should have brought Doc Adams a couple of hours ago.
0: Yes, sir, he should.
1: We can't wait for him any longer. Raff. Hey, Raff. Come on. Wake up.
2: Oh, what's that?
1: Come on, get up.
2: Oh. Wait, it's daylight.
1: That son of yours hasn't shown up. He's been gone over 6 hours.
2: Well, you never can tell about Rudy.
1: But I better be able to tell about you.
2: What do you mean?
1: Get your boots on. You're going into Dodge.
2: Oh, Marshal.
1: And if you don't have Doc back here within 4 hours, I promise you're going to need him a whole lot worse than Kitty does.
2: But Rudy took the only horse we got.
1: He can ride mine. Go on now.
2: Well, I ought to at least get paid for it if I go.
1: You'll get paid for it plenty if you don't.
2: A man ain't got no right to his own home.
0: He shames me, Marshal, taking on like that.
1: You think he'll come back?
0: No, he'll come back. He ain't brave enough not to. He's plumb afraid of you, Marshal. I better get some more water from the well.
1: Here, I'll get it, ma'am.
3: I've got a gun pointed right at your belly, Marshal.
1: Put that thing down, Ludie.
3: Oh, no.
1: Where's Doc Adams?
3: He ain't here. That's where he is.
0: Ludie, stop talking foolish.
3: Hey, me talking foolish. Stand right still, Marshal. I can shoot this thing, can't I, Ma?
0: Yes, Ludie, you can shoot it. But don't you cause no trouble now.
3: It ain't me gonna cause no trouble.
1: Didn't you even go for Doc, Ludie?
3: No, Marshal. I had me a plan. A real good plan.
1: Why, you young pup.
0: Ludie!
3: Right there, Marshal. Next time I'll hit you. I'm a real good shot.
1: What are you trying to do?
3: I come back to get the woman.
1: What?
3: Got it all worked out. You know, if I didn't come back, you'd send Pa out. Now, that ain't so crazy, is it? I had to wait for that, all right. Pa'd never let me do it.
1: Well, I'm not about to let you do it, either.
3: I'll tell you the truth, Marshal. I wouldn't want to kill you. Killing's bad. But if I have to shoot at you again, I'll hit you sure.
0: Ludie!
1: Now, listen, Ludie. You can't take that woman out of here. She's badly hurt.
3: I got that all figured out in my head. I stole me a wagon, and I got it hid a little ways from here. I'll just carry her out to it, and I'll take her away. And when she gets all right, she's going to be my woman.
0: Ludie, please.
3: I got a right to have a woman just like anybody. And she's the first one I ever had a chance to.
1: Ludie, will you listen to me?
3: No. I told you. I'll care for her till she's well. And I see her lying there so pretty. I knew she was the one I wanted. I'm going to take her. Right now. You sit down in that chair, Marshal. Go on. Sit down. Ma, you go get me that rope that's hanging on the wall.
0: Ludie, this will bring you bad trouble.
3: Get the rope, Ma. Now. You tie him up there in that chair. Now, go on, now. You give me his gun first. I'm real good, Ma. I wouldn't want to hurt you neither, but I would.
0: Marshal?
1: Do what he says, Miss Judson.
0: All right.
3: Now, you just stay there nice and quiet, Marshal. After she finishes, I'm going to bring the wagon, huh? I ain't looking so foolish now, am I?
1: No, Liddy. You look fine.

0: You ought to fight, Marshal. I'll untie you now.
1: Thanks.
0: You'll have to go after him.
1: I will.
0: He'll kill you if he sees you. Clean out of my reach. Nothing's going to stop him now.
1: I'll make a good try, Miss Judson.
0: There. You're loose.
1: You take care of Kitty, will you?
0: I'll take care of her. Marshal?
1: Huh?
0: Oh, wait.
1: What is it?
0: In the trunk. I saw it yesterday when I got the tablecloth. Here, Marshal. Now, you take it.
1: You're giving me a gun?
0: I can't let you go out there without one. Not the way Ludi is. Here's some bullets.
1: Thanks.
0: Try not to hurt him too much, Marshal.
1: I'll try, ma'am. I'm afraid he's in no mood to handle easy.
2: Oh, Ludi, Ludi. There just ain't no chance for you in this world. There ain't no place for your kind. Ludi, Ludi. You had to kill him, didn't you?
1: Sorry, Miss Judson.
2: He's out there.
1: Yes, ma'am. I'll take care of him.
2: No, Marshal, he's my boy. I'll take care of him.
1: There wasn't anything else I could do.
2: I know, Marshal, I know. It's been coming on him. Coming on him for all long time. There were no help for him, no help at all. Just beatings and a twisted way of thinking.
1: Yeah.
2: But he's all right now, ain't he, Marshal? I can think he's all right now, can't I?
1: Yes, ma'am, Miss Judson. You can think that.

0: minute. Stop the wagon,
1: please. Sure, Doc. Whoa. Holla. Ha. What's the matter? Something wrong, Doc?
0: No, everything's all right. Kitty's just coming out of it. She wants to see you.
1: Oh? I'll be right there. How is she, Doc?
0: She's going to be all right, Matt. Yeah, no, Kitty, no. You mustn't try to sit up yet.
2: Oh, that's crazy, Doc. I'm fine.
1: You'll do what he says, Kitty, if I have to tie you down.
2: Okay. I guess I have caused you enough trouble, Matt.
1: You gave me a turn when you were lying there unconscious. I will say that.
2: Well, I don't remember a thing after you first carried me into that shack.

0: Gunsmoke. 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The story was specially written for Gunsmoke by Marion Clark, with editorial supervision by John Meston. Harley Bear is Chester, Howard McNear is Doc, and Georgia Ellis is Kitty. This is George Walsh inviting you to join us again next week for another story on Gunsmoke.
1: A well-regulated militia being necessary to the security of a free state, the right of the people to keep and bear arms shall not be infringed. This is the Second Amendment of the United States of America's Constitution. This Second Amendment, the right of law-abiding Americans to privately own and possess firearms, is under attack like no other time in America's history. The gun grabbers have pledged to take away your Second Amendment rights through gun bans, gun confiscations, and government regulations. Even a gun tax. 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Just who is Smoke Jensen?
2: Smoke Jensen is a man with blood on his hands.
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around Dodge City and in the territory on West, there's just one way to handle the killers and the spoilers, and that's with a U.S. Marshal and the smell of gun smoke.

0: of the violence that moved west with young America, and the story of a man who moved with it.
1: I'm that man, Matt Dillon, United States Marshal. The first man they look for and the last they want to meet. It's a chancy job, but it makes a man watchful and a little lonely.
2: We gonna stop in for Long Branch, Mr. Dillon?
3: Yeah, might as well. There's not much going around town tonight.
2: Sure do hope they got a Rick Martin fire going.
3: Yeah, that wind's got a nip to it, all right.
2: It's gonna blow up worse for a morning.
3: Might.
2: Might be around here, but I don't see him no place.
4: Oh, Matt.
3: Kitty.
4: Yes, sir.
2: Home, Kitty. Come on over to the stove. Where it's warm.
3: Feels warm right here after that wind outside.
4: Goes right through you, doesn't it?
2: I think I'll ooch over by the stove, Mr. John. Might be some kind-hearted stranger who'll buy me a beer.
3: Chester never gives up hope. Sit down, Kitty. Give you enough business.
4: Oh, thanks, Matt. Don't you believe in kind-hearted strangers?
3: No.

0: Not since I was 9 years old.
1: What took you so long?
0: Well, I was kind of slow growing up. Did you like a beer?
1: If you'll let a kind-hearted stranger buy it.
0: I wouldn't exactly call you a stranger, Kitty.
1: You'll have to admit I'm kind-hearted, though. A couple of beers, Sam.
2: All right.
1: You think a real bad storm's coming up, Matt?
0: Yeah, it's that time of year.
1: I remember the blizzard last year around Christmas time.
0: Yeah, it was a rough one, all right.
1: Matt, things will be rough this time of year, even if the weather weren't bad.
0: What do you mean?
1: Oh, holiday season. Families getting together and all, just ordinary, decent, good times.
0: Do people still live that way?
1: Not many out here. I sure don't.
0: Ah, not kidding.
1: I'm sorry, Matt. It's the time of year. I get to thinking too much, remembering too much.
0: That's not good, Kitty. It's a hard town. It's a hard country. Go soft and it'll kill you.
1: I remember nights you'd come in here after you had to kill a man. Nights you stayed till sun up, not talking, alone mostly, and dying a dozen deaths inside.
0: You're as sentimental as Chester.
3: Hey. Oh, there you are, Marshal.
4: Shut the doggone door, Mr. Joyce. You're letting all the cold.
5: Well, thank you, man.
4: I've been robbed, Marshal.
0: What?
4: Held up. Right in the old store.
0: Well, how did it happen, Mr. Jonas?
4: Well, a fellow come in right after closing time, manned Dan over his face and stuck a gun in my stomach and took everything in the cash drawer. $68.
0: That sure took you a long time to get around telling me about it.
4: Well, he tied me up. Left me there in the back room. I just not got loose. You gotta go after him, Marshal.
0: Kind of a tall order, isn't it? Trailing a 5-hour head start.
4: Well, that don't matter now, because I know who he is.
0: I thought you said he wore a mask.
4: He did. And I could tell by his voice and his walk and everything about him. It was Clint Doty.
0: Clint Doty?
4: Yeah, he's a homesteader up the river.
0: I know him, I know him. But I can't believe that Clint's the kind to do a thing like that.
4: With him, all right. I'm 100% certain.
0: Well, all right. We'll ride out in the morning and bring him in.
4: In the morning?
0: If it was him, he'll be there.
4: But, Marshal, you...
0: Wilbur, I'm not going to ride 12 miles up that river bottom at midnight with a blizzard coming up for $68. Now, we'll leave in the morning at sunup.

0: probably hurt and dried up, Mr. Dillon.
1: Yeah, you'd think so.
0: You suppose he's got a hole in the house to try to shoot it out?
1: I doubt he's not that type, Chester.
0: Yeah, nobody never thought he was the type to hold up Mr. Jones, neither.
2: Well, morning, Marshal. Yes, sir.
0: Oh, Doty?
1: How are you, Doty?
3: Morning and sad. I got some coffee on the stove.
1: Well, we might warm our hands a little bit. Come on, Chester.
4: Yes, sir.
3: I reckon Medora can rustle up some eggs inside me if you ain't at.
1: Well, thanks, Doty, but we had breakfast before we left Dodge.
3: And you can get warm at least. Hey, what you trying to do, Marshal? Blow up a storm?
1: Yeah, it looks that way.
3: It's been snowing since daybreak out here in the river bottoms. And with that wind blowing, it's going to start drifting.
1: Yeah, probably will.
3: Well, I'll heat this coffee up a little. What brings you out this way, Marshal?
1: You, Doty?
3: Me? Well, what do you mean?
1: We're here to arrest you. Take you back in.
3: What for?
1: Armed robbery.
3: Armed robbery? You mean that hold up at the general store?
1: That news seems to travel fast, doesn't it? How'd you know about it?
3: Well,
5: Mr. Oldest, about armed robbery.
3: Oh, you know my wife again.
1: Yeah, sure. How are you, Madame?
4: Good morning, ma'am.
5: Did I hear you accusing LaPlante of robbery, Marshal?
1: That's more a matter of Wilbur Jonas accusing him, man.
5: When did this happen, Marshal?
1: Yesterday evening, around 7 o'clock.
5: Clint hasn't been away from this place for 2 days.
3: Yeah, I know, Medora.
1: Well, a wife's word might not stand for much under the circumstances, Medora.
5: Are you calling me a liar?
3: No, Medora, stop that. There's people seen me in town yesterday evening.
1: And Wilbur Jonas claims he's one of them.
3: Well, the way I heard it, the fellow that held him up was wearing a mask.
1: He says he recognized your voice.
5: Wilbur Jonas couldn't recognize sour apples if he had a mouth full of them.
1: Well, I guess that'd be something for the judge to decide, man.
3: Then you're going to take me into jail?
1: Unless you can prove you were somewhere else at 7 o'clock last night.
3: Well, that might be kind of hard to do, Marshal.
1: Yeah, then we better get started. We've got a hard ride ahead of us.
3: Oh, no, wait a minute. I can't go off and leave Medora like this with a storm coming on.
1: Well, maybe one of the neighbors could come over and stay with her.
5: Well, there's none closer than 5 miles, Marshal, and they all got plenty of troubles of their own this time of year.
3: Well, I ain't even got enough firewood to split it up to last her more than a day and a half. I was aiming to get some laid in today.
1: I'm sure she's made out before.
3: Oh, well, maybe so, but not in her condition.
5: Clint!
1: Condition? What are you talking about?
3: Well, she's going to have a baby, Marshal.
1: Oh, for the love of...
3: It's mighty hard on a woman having her man took off to jail and not even wood in the house to keep warm.
1: Now, look, Doty.
3: You know, it wouldn't take no time at all if the three of us was to pitch in together.
1: All right, Doty, let's get at it.

0: Betsy.
1: What's the matter, Chester?
0: Well, this cussed axe needs sharpening again, Mr. Dillon. It ain't too good a steel. The marshal's got the best one.
1: You couldn't prove it by me.
2: Well, this one sure don't hold its edge none.
0: Oh, here, Chester, let me touch it up for the soap.
3: Oh, my gracious, that itches my teeth.
2: If you ask me, we've already chopped enough wood to last through this winter and a half, but I stop that, don't he?
0: That stove eats it up pretty fast.
1: Oh, Chester's right, Dolly. We've chopped enough.
0: Well, she's got to use some of it to cook with, too, you know.
1: It's enough here to last till she can make other arrangements. Now, let's pack it into the shed and head back for town before that snow gets any worse.
0: Well, whatever you say, Marshal.
4: Mister!
0: You,
4: Mrs. Steele, I've taken on some vittles. I got the nice hot stew ready.
0: Did you say vittles?
1: Now, we got to get started, Medora. It's getting late.
0: Oh, it won't do no harm to eat first. It'll make the trail shorter, Marshal.
1: Well...
4: My! Just look at all that firewood. I'm right obliged to you, ma'am.
1: You're welcome, Medora.
4: I reckon I'll need every stick of it, too, with this wind driving the snow in through the north wall of the cabin.
0: Oh, dang it, I clean forgot.
1: Forgot what?
0: The chinking.
1: The chicken?
0: No, the chinking. The chinkings all fell out of the north wall of the house. I was aiming to fix it today. I got a lot of bark slabs cut laying out back to the barn.
1: Now, look, Dolly.
0: Oh, it's mighty hard on a woman in Medora's condition with the snow and the sleet blowing in on her.
1: Dolly, would it be all right if we eat first?

0: another job down at this end.
1: Yeah, I'm just about through here, too.
0: You know, that ain't a bad piece of work. If I do say so myself.
2: Oh, sir, a carpenter couldn't have done one bit better.
1: That ought to keep the wind out.
2: Oh, that looks fine, Marshal. Just fine. I'm mighty obliged to you, man.
0: Oh, that's all right.
2: Well, I know you got your duty to do. You got to take me in, and I want you to know there's no hard feelings about it.
1: Oh, sure, Johnny.
2: And I appreciate the way you've been so decent. Help me get things in shape so the day will be all right here alone. Oh, it ain't many lawmen that take this trouble.
1: Well, she's got enough problems without making it worse for her. So let's put the tools away and get started. It's going to be dark before we get to Dodge.
2: Sir, you sure are right about her having plenty of problems, Marshal, in her condition and all. And now the cattle gone.
1: The cattle gone?
2: Oh, of course, we only had about 20 head, but with me going to prison, maybe it's... Well, it'd been enough to see her through, her and the little one.
1: What do you mean, the cattle gone?
2: Well, I had them there in the meadow back of the corral, letting them pick clean what pasture was left. I guess they drifted off.
1: Well, of course they drifted off. When that storm hit, they turned tail and moved along with the wind. Cattle always do that.
2: Well, I guess it don't matter much, though. Medora couldn't take care of them nohow, not in her condition.
1: Well, she could if you'd hold them in the corral there next to the barn. All she'd have to do is push the hay out of the loft door.
2: I reckon they drifted down south there about 3 miles and come up against the bluffs. Oh, they'll probably mill around and freeze to death there if the storm keeps up.
1: About 3 miles, huh?
2: Mm-hmm. I was aiming to go after them, but of course, one man alone wouldn't have had much chance.
1: All right, Dodie, come on. Let's go find your cattle.

0: things.
1: The storm's really got them spooked.
0: You know, that turned out to be more of a chore than I thought, Marshal.
1: Yeah, it sure did.
0: I just don't know how I'd have managed without you fellas helping. We're mighty grateful to you, me and Medora both.
1: Well, we couldn't let the cattle freeze.
0: Well, if you wait now till I put these lanterns in the barn, we can leave any time you say. Oh, unless, of course, you'd like some hot coffee first.
1: Jody, it's dark now. You know as well as I do we're not going to ride back to Dodge tonight.
0: Well, say, in that case, maybe you wouldn't mind helping me kill and dress a couple of dozen hens. A
2: couple dozen hens?
0: And hang them up under the eaves to freeze.
2: Oh, my gracious!
0: Chicken broth, mighty good for a woman in Medora's.
1: Look, Dodie, we've already chopped your wood, fixed your house, and rounded up your cattle.
0: Oh, you've been mighty decent.
1: All right, we'll help you dress your chickens, Will. Make soap for you, salt down the pork, preserve eggs, anything you say up until midnight. Then I'm going to get some sleep. And at sunup, we're going to ride into Dodge, and you're going to jail.

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0: Chester. Hey, Chester, come on, wake up.
1: What's the matter, Mr. Nolan?
0: You told me you're the one who's supposed to be on guard.
1: Huh? Well, it's after daylight. I must doze off for a second.
0: You need a couple of hours, don't you?
1: Did he get away?
0: No, he's in there. I just woke him up.
1: Oh, well, I kind of figured he wasn't going nowhere in that storm.
0: What storm?
1: Why, it's over.
0: Yeah, it died out during the night. You better get yourself collected, Chester. We're heading for Dodge.
1: My, just look at that sun on the snow with you now. Turn out some of them boots out of sword. Oh!
0: What's the matter?
1: Oh, Mr. Dillon, I'm so lame, I don't even know if I can stand up straight.
0: Well, keep trying.
1: I swear, I'm going to have to be spoon-fed for a month. I ain't never worked so hard in all my life.
2: Hello? Anybody home?
1: Somebody outside there.
0: Yeah. By golly, it's dark.
2: Dark?
0: Well, come on in, you old reprobate.
2: I'm coming, just tying up my horse and buggy.
1: Wonder what he's doing out this way.
0: Seeing a patient, I guess. He must have left town awful early.
2: Hey, did somebody ride up?
0: Yeah, it's dark. You about ready to leave, Billy?
2: Oh, you're still a mind to take me.
0: Nothing's changed.
1: Matt. Chester. This is where I've been hiding out.
0: How are you, Doc?
1: Yeah. Oh, good morning, Clint.
2: Morning, Doc. Get any coffee?
3: Oh, have some in 2 shakes, Doc. Medora!
4: Yes, Clint?
3: Will you come out and fix some coffee?
4: Yes, a minute.
0: What are you doing out here this time of morning, Doc?
1: Well, the Murdoch baby was acting up, touched the croup, so I spent the night there. Thought I'd just drop over and say hello to the builders, as long as I was this close.
0: You could have done that in town. I'm taking him in.
1: You're taking him in? For what?
0: Robbing Jonas General's store night before last.
1: Robbing the... Now, where'd you get that idea?
0: Jonas claims he recognized him.
1: Wilbur Jonas hasn't got the sense the good Lord gave a gopher. Matt, they caught the fella who'd done that.
0: What?
1: That's right. There was some drifter riding through town. He threw a lot of money into a poker game, and the boys got kind of suspicious. And he finally admitted the whole thing. So they borrowed a jail key from Judge Bent and locked him up until you get back. Well, Clint, didn't you tell him?
2: Well, I...
0: Tell me what?
1: Clint, he couldn't have done it, Matt. He was playing poker at the time with me and Mars Grimmick in the back room of the livery stable.
0: Dodie.
2: Now, Marshal, I didn't lie to you. You asked me if I could prove where I was. I didn't know Doc's word was actual proof.
1: Clint, Dodie... He done that deliberate, Mr. Dillon, letting us think he was guilty just to get us to do all that work for him.
0: And I suppose the story about your wife having a baby.
2: Oh, that's the gospel truth, Marshal.
1: Well, it sure is, Matt. I'll vouch for that. Let me see now. It's about another 6 months. Let me see. Around the 1st of July.
0: First of July?
1: Yes.
2: I didn't say when, Marshal. And you didn't ask me.
5: Ain't you gonna wish us well?
0: The 1st of July? So help me, Dodie, for 2 cents.
2: Oh, well, we might even name him after you, Marshal, if we can't think of nothing else.
0: So help. All right, Dodie. How about some of that coffee, huh?

0: 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Join us on CBS Radio as most of these same stations present our fourth annual Christmas Sing with Bing. 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With Bing as your host, CBS Radio will take you to Rome to hear the Vatican Choir sing. 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The story was specially written for Gunsmoke by Les Crutchfield, with editorial supervision by John Meston. Featured in the cast were Joseph Kearns, Virginia Gregg, and Ralph Moody. Harley Bear is Chester, Howard McNear is Doc, and Georgia Ellis is Kitty. This is George Walsh inviting you to join us again next week for another story on Gunsmoke.
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0: Now, the rest of the story. Much of our greatest and most eloquent American literature is comprised of the words of pre-Civil War abolitionists. Wendell Phillips, James Russell Lowell, Henry Ward Beecher, Harriet Beecher Stowe, their legacy we all know. But you are about to hear from the other side. A series of quotes. One statement was made by a renowned lawyer, another by an esteemed orator, yet another by an aspiring state senator, and so on. There's even an excerpt from the inaugural address of a one-time president of the United States. Part of the significance of these public utterances, these enthusiastic endorsements of white supremacy, is the widespread bigotry they not only reflected, but inflamed. I mean, each was intentionally injected into a specific charged atmosphere during generally volatile times. And despite the facade of respectability behind which the speaker in each case stood, the rhetoric of racism was repeated again and again. Quote, "The black man is not my equal in many respects, certainly not in color, perhaps not in moral or intellectual endowment." Quote, "There is a natural disgust in the minds of nearly all white people to the idea of an indiscriminate amalgamation of the white and black races. A separation of the races is the only perfect preventative of amalgamation. But as an immediate separation is impossible, the next best thing is to keep them apart where they are not already together." Quote, "There are white men enough to marry all the white women, and enough black men to marry all the black women, and in God's name, let them be so married." Quote, "I give the most solemn pledge that I will to the very last stand by the law of this state which forbids the marrying of white people with Negroes." Quote, "I am in favor of the race to which I belong having the superior position." Quote, "I am not nor ever have been in favor of bringing about in any way the social and political equality of the white and black races. I am not nor ever have been in favor of making voters or jurors of Negroes, nor of qualifying them to hold office, nor to intermarry with white people." Quote, "I have no purpose directly or indirectly to interfere with the institution of slavery. I believe I have no lawful right to do so, and I have no inclination to do so." End quote. The remarks I have just recited were not the ravings of revolutionaries or self-interested slave masters. Each was written or spoken by an American statesman and or an attorney and or a citizen of some repute. And as surely as history can be distorted by historians, so any man's out-of-context utterances are less significant than the sum total of his life. It is sufficient to complete the record of that most agonizing era in our nation's history, to include without evaluation those precise quotations, all of them from the pen or the lips of the same lawyer, the same statesman, all of them public statements by Abraham Lincoln. Now, you know the rest of the story.
1: Now, the rest of the story. Has any man ever loved a machine as Werner Voss loved his airplane? Werner was a World War I German combat pilot and a flying ace. He was a handsome young man with dark hair and smiling blue eyes, and an obsession, a Fokker triplane known as the Dreidecker, or the Triple Decker. Werner hand-painted his treasured pet sky blue, and its prop spinner bright red. He even added eyes and nose and a mustache, which some claimed was a caricature of the Kaiser. And, of course, of all of Werner's airplanes, this most beloved bore the pilot's own personal insignia, the emblem he carried into battle, the trademark of Werner Voss. Like to know more about him? Well, he was among Germany's four best combat pilots. The others were Lohenhart, Odette, and von Richthofen, whom you remember as the Red Baron. Werner was one of the few flyers to become good friends with von Richthofen, although as the war went on, they became more determined rivals. Many believe that Werner was actually a better combat pilot than the Red Baron. This is interesting. When Werner caught up with the Red Baron's combat kill record, as he did occasionally, he, Werner, was withdrawn from the front. He was given temporary non-combat duty until von Richthofen had a chance to build up his record again. No one knows for certain whether it was more than a repeated coincidence, but anyway, Werner Voss was one of the few German flyers to venture far beyond the lines, deeply into British territory, and what do you know? In combat, he wore civilian sweaters, but on the ground, he became one of the best-dressed flyers in the German Air Service, wearing immaculate military gear, dazzling decorations, glossy boots. Oh, and remember I mentioned that daring lone wolf insignia, the emblem of which he adorned all his airplanes? The specific origin of that insignia is unknown, although its roots are ancient. It has been used to symbolize the sun, and it has been used to symbolize infinity. It is found in the cultures of China and Egypt and Greece and Scandinavia. It has even been found on Inca tapestries and Trojan relics. It's been found in the catacombs of Rome. It's among the sacred signs of Buddhism as well, although Werner Voss may not have known that and probably wouldn't have cared. He just liked the design. Werner was only 20 when he was shot out of the sky forever. Prior to that Sunday evening in September of 1917, he had wiped out 48 enemy aircraft. He had been awarded the Blue Max. That much is pretty well known. What's not is that special emblem of his, the insignia he carried into battle. But who then, in that world before Hitler, who then might have taken any special notice of it? That then innocent design, which distinguished Werner's aircraft from all others in the sky. That's right. The swastika. Had he only imagined. Or did I mention that he, Werner Voss, one of the greatest, deadliest combat pilots who ever flew, that he, who held the swastika higher than any theretofore, was a Jew? And now you know the rest of the story. Now, the rest of the story. I'll be very, very good for always, Jimmy prayed, if only you, God, will bring my mother back to me. But Jimmy's mother was not coming back, and the intelligent 14-year young boy knew that. And still with those whimpered words, he prayed, and he sobbed himself to sleep that first awful night after mother died. She had been taken away so suddenly, at least it had seemed that way. Until recently, Mary had downplayed the discomfort in her breast, believing it to have been merely an annoying symptom of what was then called the change of life. Eventually, and too late, she realized what was happening to her. A professional midwife, Mary had once been head nurse at the maternity ward at Walton General. She'd seen innumerable cases like hers. And yet even then, Mary clung to her powerful faith and her innate sense that somehow things would turn out all right. I don't want to leave the boys just yet, she told a friend. And yet, if ever it had been, the choice was no longer hers. Only hours after surgery to remove the cancerous tumor, Mary died. Her son Jimmy promptly denied the irrevocability of it. God had made a mistake, he reasoned, but he could still change his mind, couldn't he? And so for weeks following Mary's death, Jimmy prayed that somehow God would reconsider his blunder and return to him the most important woman in the world. And then one night, Jimmy stopped praying. Just shows how stupid religion is, he bitterly informed his brother Mike. The prayers don't work when you really need them to. And at that moment came a tapping at the boy's bedroom door. And a voice, it was his dad's voice, gently calling to his elder son, I have something for you. Well, now, Jimmy's public works inspector father had been a professional musician in years gone by. He'd been a jazz trumpeter, leader of his own swing band. And he still played the piano a little. So he knew the healing power of music. And he hoped that that same power might heal his hurting son. And so it was that this overworked, underpaid, newly widowed father of two, grieving himself, scraped together more cash than he could afford to spend, and spent it on a musical instrument for 14-year young Jimmy. Both were weeping now. "Nothing can bring your mother back," the father told his boy. "But take this anyway, it might help things go easier." Jimmy thanked his dad, took the instrument, and when his dad left the room, the boy embraced it. And he is embracing it still. Few musicians who have ever lived have made it sing as has he. Repayment, you might say, for the solace it gave so freely after Mary went away. Now you've seen where it all began, with a prayer in the dark and a gift from a lonely heart, a loyal companion of wood and strings for a boy named Jimmy, purchased for a hard-earned £15 at a Liverpool music store in 1956. A guitar. A guitar. For in a way, Mother Mary did return to see her son, they say, whispering words of wisdom, singing in the night, comforting, encouraging, lighting the path for young Jimmy. Young Jimmy became James Paul McCartney. Paul McCartney. Only now you know the rest of the story. Now, the rest of the story. Black clouds gathered on the horizon. The captain watched anxiously. The storm was nearing him, and he was nearing it. Soon the cargo ship would be riding high seas. It was mid-afternoon when they clashed, but the sky was a starless night. All hands hurried to their stations. Some of the crew had never seen the Atlantic more fearsome. Others, the older ones, clenched their teeth, recalling near disasters of years gone by. The vessel pitched and tossed like a matchbox on the swells. The ocean yawned and spit, and tons of seawater inundated the deck. But just when it seemed that the worst was coming, the rain and the rolling subsided. Slowly the skies cleared. By dawn the water was calm, as though the storm had been only a frightening dream. The remainder of the voyage was uneventful. The ship arrived in port, her cargo safe, not quite sound, but that is the rest of the story. The vessel had sailed from South America bearing coffee. The recipient of that shipment was one of the largest coffee companies in Europe, the owner, Dr. Ludwig Roselius. Dr. Roselius had inherited the business, and yet he was not content merely to imitate his founders. He was always seeking to improve, to enliven, to diversify. And then arrived that South American coffee shipment in 1903. First word from the dock was that some of the cargo had been spoiled. Dr. Roselius was furious. He went immediately to investigate, and this is what he discovered. Not all of the coffee that he had ordered had fit into the cargo hold below decks. That which had remained untainted. But the rest of the shipment had actually been lashed to the exposed upper deck of the vessel, and when the seas rose and the salty sea water had poured onto the deck, it also poured into the coffee. Well, Dr. Roselius inspected that portion of the shipment. It was indeed unfit for commercial use. Aggravated, the owner turned to his employees. "Have the fresh coffee unloaded as quickly as possible," he ordered. "And for the rest, the bad batch, turn that over to company researchers for experimental purposes. No sense in counting it a total loss." And that is the way Dr. Roselius was, never wasting a thing if he could help it. And in this case, his thrift paid off as he could never have imagined. That is, the bad batch made good. For Dr. Roselius had been experimenting with various ways to remove from coffee most of its caffeine. Thus far, each experimental process had failed until 1903. For it was then that a salt spoiled a shipment of coffee reacted differently in testing, and that difference led to a new approach, which eventually succeeded in removing 97% of the caffeine without harming the coffee's flavor or aroma. Well, Dr. Roselius was delighted, and he named his new decaffeinated coffee after a contraction of two French words meaning without caffeine. As French words, they mean without caffeine. Anglicized, sans caffeine becomes... You're ahead of me now. You already know that the coffee product that came from a mishap at sea was Sanka. Only now you know the rest of the story. Now, the rest of the story. It was in the spring of 1922. Students began complaining about their postal service. Now, the University of Mississippi had its own United States Post Office right there on the campus. The students picked up and posted their own mail at that office. The problem was that the postmaster, and I'm using a word now I've never used on the air before, he was a jerk. And this is the rest of the story. Bill did not want the job in the first place. Friends convinced him he needed the job and pulled some strings, and Bill took a civil service exam. He passed somehow, became United States Postmaster for the University of Mississippi. One wonders how much of his personal history was recorded on his application, because Bill was a high school dropout and a United States Army reject and a college dropout, in that order. In fact, it was at Ole Miss that he managed to get accepted, and where he failed to complete his freshman year. Now here he is back at age 24 in the non-academic position of campus postmaster. The solemn responsibility of being an employee of the United States government never really dawned on Bill, and he never really appreciated how easy the job was. Another postal employee transported the incoming and outgoing mail between the train station and the post office, and that left Bill with sorting the mail and selling stamps, and that was about it. And even that was too much for him. Too much for him. The earliest complaints were that it took Bill too long to begin sorting the incoming mail. There were often long lines of restless students outside the post office. And in even more direct ways, Bill was a public relations failure. His attitude toward post office patrons ranged from indifferent to hostile. Back there behind the window, he always seemed to be sitting down and then frequently engaged in reading a magazine which had been mailed to somebody else. One of the few times that he actually spoke, it was to say that he did not intend to be at the beck and call of every expletive deleted who had 2 cents to buy a stamp. And pretty soon, Bill was spending more and more time away from the post office. According to one reliable source, he used to walk around staring at trees as though studying each leaf. Brooding, of course, is what he was doing. And then the final indignity. It wasn't enough that he was slow in fulfilling what duties he had, that he was cold and sometimes even nasty to the patrons, that he neglected even the basic responsibility of staying on the post office premises. Bill actually began throwing away the mail. Throwing it away. Seriously. Students and faculty members could often be found rummaging through the post office trash cans in search of personal and official correspondence. And it took United States postal authorities almost 3 years to get rid of Bill. That he was not ultimately thrown in jail was credited to some government inspector with a sense of humor. Bill wound up shoveling coal at a Mississippi power plant, and he failed at that also. So he did the only thing that was left to do. He did the only thing there was left to do. He became an author and won the Pulitzer Prize. He won the Pulitzer Prize twice. The Mississippi postmaster who threw away the mail, was that William Faulkner? He was that William Faulkner. Only now you know the rest of the story.
2: Communism is dead, they said. I think they lied. It's truth they hide, for it still survives in the good old USA. Eh? Right here it lives, and here it breathes, and feeds upon our liberties. And you have the nerve to say it's not that way?

hours of the night? Wrong. At 3 a.m. they scream and shout and scatter your living room about. With threats of death they swear as they tear up your rugs. For guns, they're taking

0: and their weapons drawn, cause they're taking the patriots away, ha ha!
1: The twisting thread shall stretch and snap, the straw shall break the camel's back, and tables when they turn shall bring a swift end.
2: Friend,
1: yes, things divine can wrench and bend the well-laid plans of mice and men, and when they do, what will you traitors do then?
2: When?

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Pull honeys like levers, trying to get this game on like Super Bowl Sunday festivities.

0: Now, the rest of the story. I want you to meet Johann Rawl. He drinks, he plays cards, he's very good at both. In fact, Johann Rawl drinks and plays cards better than he does anything else in the entire world. Now, since he is also Colonel Johann Rawl, one might imagine that he's rather good at soldiering, and he's not bad. He's particularly fond of the pomp and ceremony that go along with the soldiering, the drills, the parades, the stirring music of military bands. Make no mistake, however, Colonel Rawl is a dangerous man, especially in the estimation of the rebel soldiers whom he has characterized as disorganized peasants and country clowns in the Continental Army of General George Washington. You see, in less than a week, the country clowns are going home. December 31, 1776, the enlistments of the vast majority of Washington's troops will expire. Overwhelmed by the hardships they've repeatedly encountered, including a succession of effortless victories by the British, many of these troops have already laid down their muskets, have returned to their farms. There's only one hope remaining for the revolutionaries, and the slender thread that suspends that hope is tied to a tiny New Jersey town named Trenton. Guess who's waiting there? Right, Colonel Johann Rawl, 56-year-old veteran of the French and Indian War, Hessian mercenary for the Russians in their war against the Turks, and now hired gun for the British in their war against the rebellious American colonists. Rawl has three well-trained regiments garrisoned at Trenton. He's waiting. He's ready. Don't forget, he's positively brilliant at drinking and cards, because this is the rest of the story. The German soldiers at Trenton may be the only group in North America celebrating Christmas in 1776. Not even the English will make much of the holiday until the 19th century. Anyway, Colonel Rawl has been looking forward to the Christmas festivities at Abe Hunt's house, because the spirits always flow freely at Abe's, and there's always a card game. And tonight, December 25, Johann Rawl is merrily indulging in both. Late in the evening, the colonel's aide enters the room, holding an innocuous-looking piece of paper. When Rawl asks what it is, the aide replies that a British operative has just handed it to him. The colonel takes this piece of paper, he glances at it, and then thrusts it into his pocket. One of the celebrants at the card table suggests to Colonel Rawl that the communique might deserve a more deliberate perusal, to which the colonel responds in effect, "Shut up and deal." Well, for two centuries, the annals of American history have included gleeful references to Colonel Johann Rawl's penchant for drinking and cards, reminding us again and again that, had he been less zealous in either recreation, he might have heeded the urgent message from British intelligence, reporting that the Continental Army was preparing to attack at dawn. But instead, Johann Rawl stuffed the critical note in his pocket, and consequently, caught by surprise, handed the colonists their first major victory of the Revolutionary War. Rawl himself was killed in that pivotal battle at Trenton. But it wasn't the Christmas cheer that distracted him. It was not, as so often implied, the booze and the cards that kept him off guard, for the careless British operative had delivered to Colonel Rawl the most significant information of the Revolution. And it was written in English. But that was a language of which the colonel could neither speak nor read. Not a single word. And now you know the rest of the story. Now, the rest of the story. He got his start booking orchestras and musical attractions for the World's Columbian Exposition of 1893. That is how show business got in his blood. In 1907, he began experimenting with the revue, a type of musical production, unfamiliar to American audiences, and for the next quarter century, he made it his own. His name was Florenz Ziegfeld. Of course you have heard of him. The very finest talent went into the production of the Ziegfeld Follies. Members of the chorus line, recognized as the most beautiful women on the American stage, took special pride in their identity as Ziegfeld girls. After all, they introduced Shine On Harvest Moon. They introduced By the Light of the Silvery Moon. A Pretty Girl is Like a Melody. And My Blue Heaven. Composers of the Ziegfeld scores included Rudolf Frimmel and Victor Herbert and Jerome Kern and Irving Berlin. And performers associated with the Follies included Fanny Brice and Will Rogers, Eddie Cantor and W.C. Fields. And yet, you know, there was one man upon whom the great Ziegfeld depended more than any other, the Follies director, Julian Mitchell. The others they called a talented, but Julian they called a genius. And such praise is not casually bestowed. He was a small, dapper man. His career began with Weber and Fields on the other side of the footlights. But after giving up acting, he directed Victor Herbert's opera, The Idol's Eye. Audiences and critics swooned over his masterful staging. Next came Julian's Babes in Toyland, hailed as, quote, a masterpiece of vivid ensemble dancing and staging. Then it was about that time that the brilliant Julian Mitchell attracted Flo Ziegfeld's attention, and they met, and their relationship would continue for the rest of Julian's life. Ziegfeld's role, especially in the early Follies, was more that of a promoter. Artistically, he gave director Mitchell a free hand. So the Follies became famous for special effects. Magical was a term often used to describe his staging. Julian died the way he would have wanted, working. It was a stroke during a rehearsal that finished him. His death was a devastating blow to Flo. Show business survivors consoled themselves that at least their world had benefited from Julian's genius as long as it had. But, you know, Julian Mitchell would not have abandoned acting in the first place, and so would not have become a musical director, except something happened to him. A condition that suddenly befell him. And how he got around that condition was perhaps the real genius of Julian Mitchell. You see, he conducted all of his rehearsals. He conducted all of his rehearsals with the side of his head pressed against the rehearsal piano so that he could feel the vibrations of the music, so that he could feel the tempo for his dance numbers. That is right. The brilliant director who staged Ziegfeld's elaborate musical Follies never heard them. Never heard them. He was totally deaf. And now you know the rest of the story.
1: Now, the rest of the story. In the wake of our unforgettable, all too recent past, now it may be told. Prior to that most infamous ever 7-Eleven, in June, 8 specially trained terrorists were smuggled into the United States. Not across the Canadian or Mexican borders, but by sea in the middle of the night. 4 of them landed in the vicinity of Ponte Vedra Beach, Florida. 4 more, Long Island, New York. Dressed as everyday Americans, they had in their pockets among them more than $150,000 in United States currency for expenses and bribes. In ordinary-looking suitcases, they had deadly explosives. Their plan, quite unlike any terrorist plot revealed thus far, was this. The two teams were to rendezvous in St. Louis on the 4th of July. There, camouflaged by the din of celebratory fireworks, they would start bombing stores and factories, electric plants, water supplies, bridges, and more. Their aim was as much to panic the American public as it was to disable vital facilities. And their campaign of terror and destruction was to proceed throughout the nation over a period of 2 years. For the Florida team, everything went according to plan. Consulting transit schedules, they boarded a bus to Jacksonville, continued by train north and west. The New York team was not so fortunate. Shortly after their arrival on that deserted beach, an unarmed Coast Guardsman named John Cullen spotted the group's leader and, suspicious, questioned him. The foreigner slipped Cullen $260 and told him to keep his mouth shut. The young guardsman agreed and walked off into the fog, but promptly thereafter notified his superiors, who in turn alerted the FBI. By then, the New York Four were on a train to Manhattan. But that group's leader, the one who had originally bribed the Coast Guardsman, concluding that the bribe had almost certainly not worked, decided that he would surrender to authorities and rat out his comrades in exchange for leniency. And that plan did work. In no time, the remaining 7 would-be terrorists were apprehended. The Florida squad had made it as far as Chicago, and you, until this moment, never knew. Because instead of subjecting the suspects to what's popularly conceived as due process, all 8 of them were turned over to a military commission And as you were utterly unaware, the United States Supreme Court met secretly to determine whether the men in custody could thus be denied the safeguards of the civilian justice system. And the High Court voted, yes, they could. And so, cloaked in complete secrecy, the men were tried. The two who had cooperated with authorities were spared, were deported. The six who had not were executed. And you never knew. And that's not all. At least partly because the slash of that terrible swift sword went unheard, the United States mainland was spared any further threat from foreign terrorists for another half century. For once upon a pair of furtive submarine landings in June of 1942, there were eight prospective German saboteurs prepared to destroy America the Beautiful from the inside. But they, as would a future generation of fearmongers, overestimated themselves and underestimated us. And now you know the rest of the story.
2: Now, the rest of the story. Once upon a time, there was a girl named Nellie Kelly and her boyfriend, Joe. The latter suggests they spend the afternoon at Coney Island. But Nellie had another idea. She said, take me out to the ball game. Because, you see, Nellie and Joe were not a real-life couple. They're the introduction to a song you thought you knew. The tune made its debut at Brooklyn's Amphion Theater, a vaudeville stage, in 1908. Since then, of course, it's become the unofficial anthem of America's national sport. The music and the lyrics, well, respectively, they were written by Albert von Tilser and Jack Norworth. Albert was one of the most important popular composers of the early 1900s. His real name was Gum, which he changed to Von Tilser for his songwriting career. The latter became such a celebrated name that Albert's four brothers adopted it as well. His musical credits include Put Your Arms Around Me, Honey, and I'll Be With You in Apple Blossom Time. But when he died in 1956, age 78, his New York Times obituary began, Albert von Tilser, composer of Take Me Out to the Ball Game. Likewise, lyricist Jack Norworth, who wrote the words to more than 3,000 tunes, is primarily associated with that one song. Jack began as a vaudeville entertainer while still in his teens. Shortly thereafter, he moved up and into the Ziegfeld Follies. But it was Jack who gave Take Me Out to the Ball Game its premier performance in 1908. But tomorrow's home run hit struck out during the matinee that day. For some reason, the afternoon audience was just not inspired by a song glorifying a sport. In fact, Jack almost gave up on the number, but he decided to give it one more try in the evening performance. Well, literally and figuratively, it was the difference between night and day. Jack recalled half a century later, the evening crowd ate it up. Now, that same year, Jack introduced another classic to the world, his own Shine On, Harvest Moon. But at the Cooperstown Baseball Museum, there is what Jack called an old hunk of paper on display, and on it is the first hand-scribbled draft of the lyrics for which Jack Norworth is forever best known. Take me out to the ball game. Take me out with the crowd. But Albert von Tilser and Jack Norworth shared a secret. Had to do with their individual qualifications as co-creators of baseball's one and only anthem. I'll give you a hint. One summer morning in 1908, Jack was riding an uptown New York subway in which he spotted an advertisement placard above one of the seats that read, Come to the Polo Grounds. That, according to Jack Norworth, inspired the lyrics that made him famous, Take Me Out to the Ball Game. You see, neither Jack nor Albert were baseball fans. In fact, von Tilser saw his first baseball game more than 20 years after he wrote the music. And Jack Norworth? Well, the first baseball game he saw was in 1942, more than 30 years after he wrote the words. So, yes, I do mean to say that the baseball song, the unofficial anthem of that sport, was written by two men who had never seen a baseball game. Now, you know the rest of the story.
3: Hello, Americans. I'm Paul Harvey, Jr. Felix was dead. Felix, one of the finest firefighters in Chicago's history, was gone. His reckless daring in the line of duty considered a premature demise should have been no surprise. And yet Chicagoans mourned his passing as never before for one of his kind. There is a monument to his bravery at 95th Street and Keene Avenue. Today, 60 years later, his grave is still visited by faithful admirers. And did I mention, firefighter Felix was no fireman, was no man anyway. Felix was a mongrel dog. His service in Chicago's fire department coincided with a roaring 20s era of legends. And yet while the Lindberghs and the like captured the imagination of this nation, there was no hero more heroic to Chicagoans than Felix. For this is the rest of the story. This is the tale of a dog. Had you lived in Chicago most of 100 years ago, you'd have known this extraordinary creature as Superdog. His name was Felix. Chicago's several fire departments have had many mascots, but none so legendary as he. The stories of Rin Tin Tin and Lassie are as nothing compared to the real-life folklore relating to this beloved mascot of Engine Company 25. Felix has been dead for 60 years, and they still recall around the firehouse the times Felix actually went charging up fire ladders and into burning buildings and dragging out in his teeth tiny babies and unconscious firemen. In a smoke-filled tenement, Felix would run through the halls, barking people awake, leading them to safety. The children of the firemen early in this century loved to hear and rehear the daring exploits of Felix, the wonder dog. A lot of the word-of-mouth legend has been embellished, to be sure, but there's enough to allow for that and still remember Felix, including the entirely true story of how he came to be. One day, an injured stray mutt puppy limped into the Molas Coal Company office. Mr. Molas could not keep the dog, so he took it to the nearest firehouse, Canal Port and 22nd Street. That would be Engine Company 25. Everybody loved the little mutt. And as he matured, he learned the fire alert codes, would be first to leap to his feet and onto the truck when there was a call to action. The accounts of his bravery, intelligence, and acrobatic skills on the ladder grew and grew and eventually outgrew Engine Company 25 until they intrigued all of fire-conscious Chicago. And when Felix died in 1925, the city watered his grave with its tears. There's a monument to Felix in suburban Palos Hills, erected by a librarian he never saw in a city where he never lived. And researchers reflect to this day on the premature demise of the superdog of 60 years ago. For all his daring, for all his heroics, Felix was not consumed by the danger of his voluntary rescues. He was loved to death, killed with kindness, because affectionate neighbors brought to the firehouse, day after day, an overdose of Felix's favorite liver sausage. And now, you know the rest of the story.
0: Bill sold Box Springs out of Springfield, Missouri. Yet few who knew him regarded him as anything but a golfer. He could have been a pro, some said. In any case, he was a superlative amateur, a winner of state amateur championship titles until he got older. Then he began to win statewide senior championships. But the rest of the story is really that, well, that there were two golfers in the family, Bill and his son. From the time the boy was 6 months old, Bill was taking him to the golf course, exposing him to the game that Bill so loved. Age 4, the youngster began getting lessons from his father. At 6, the child was caddying for him. At the age of 6. Yet sweeter than the sport they shared was their relationship, their obvious similarities, their touching devotion to and love for one another. Bill enjoyed bright clothing, so his son developed an early appreciation for lively colors.
3: Bill was also a world-class weeper. He would get misty-eyed over the slightest sentimentality, and so his son grew up unashamed of tears. When Bill turned 62, he began aching otherwise. And these were the early symptoms of a disease that he did not yet know he had. For 15 months, what ailed Bill baffled the doctors until he tried Mayo Clinic in Rochester, Minnesota, and it was there that Bill learned that he had one of the bone cancers. The question in Bill's case was not if he would die, but when. Well, Bill's son and best golfing companion was a grown man by then, living with his wife in the East, and he'll always remember that February 3 years ago, that last trip home to Springfield. His father by then was comfortable only in one reclining chair in the den, so he slept there. His mother had moved her bed into the den so that she could be near Bill. And one night after Mom was asleep, Bill crept into the den and reached out to touch his father in the big chair, and his father, Bill, awoke, and his son knelt beside him and whispered, "I have a secret, and you'll be the only one who knows. I'm going to be a father. You're going to be a grandfather." Well, his dad could not speak, but his son knew that he'd been heard and understood by the size of the tears in his father's eyes. And 2 weeks later, Bill was dead. And this is the rest of the story. On the Right Now list of the world's best professional golfers, one name near the top shines as brightly as any, the name Payne Stewart. That's Bill Stewart's boy. When Payne lost his dad to cancer, he not only lost a father, but his number one golfing companion and the only golf teacher that he ever had. By the way, Payne Stewart, although almost always in the big money, once had a reputation as a choker, a brilliant player who could play second with ease but seemed virtually immune to an outright win. Not anymore. March 15 of last year, almost 2 years to the day after his father had died, Payne won the Bay Hill Classic, his first tournament win in 3 years. That day he surprised the sports world in two ways. First, by winning, but then by taking his first place prize money, $108,000, and giving it away. Payne donated the money, all of it, to the fight against cancer. Now you know why. For now you know the rest of the story.
2: Now, the rest of the story. Arthur Stanley Jefferson distrusted women all his life. Still, he was almost pathologically dependent on their company, was incessantly pursuing them. And so psychologically was the stage set for the incredible escapades of a modern-day Don Juan. Arthur's personal life, continually chaotic, even lurid at times, became a source of ongoing concern for his employers. In fact, they sometimes kept diaries of his endless courtships and flirtations and sexual indiscretions, just to protect themselves from the reflected ignominy. Of course, there were a few significant loves among the multitude of meaningless encounters in Arthur's life. A woman named May was the first. She was older than Arthur, but she kept him intrigued for years. A common law wife, she called herself. But she would not be the last. Arthur's next major involvement was a honey blonde named Lois. She grew impatient with their live-in arrangement. Only a real marriage would do, she eventually insisted, and Arthur acquiesced. He also very quickly grew very bored. The trail of trivial affairs led to a sophisticated, witty, and beautiful woman with auburn hair. She was Alice. She was French. And Arthur was a goner. For more than 10 years, their lives were romantically intertwined, even though Arthur was still married to Lois through most of that time, and even though he occasionally cohabited with still other women while ricocheting between Alice and his lawfully wedded wife. You see, Arthur was little more, though nothing less, than a hopeless lover boy, an apparently helpless addict to the narcotic of romance. And believe it or not, that relentless Lothario's most profound relationship did not occur until his 43rd year. She was Ruth Rogers, a slender, golden-haired widow of 29. But while their oneness was doomed by the same weakness that had shortchanged all of Arthur's loves, their sometimes wonderful while together coincided with the most positive, productive period in Arthur's life. They were married, and then they were divorced, and Then they remarried. Still, there would be two more wives for Arthur, and innumerable extramarital affairs. And as the entangling alliances mounted, they collided with increasing frequency in court and in the headlines and in shambles. It would be tempting, I suppose, to make light of Arthur's conquests, reading that long roster as popular history is inclined, at a casual pace, but the would-be romantic comedy on closer scrutiny is a tragic saga of sorts, of a longing that could never be satisfied. There's an unwritten rule which seems to apply with few exceptions to the lives of movie actors whose careers are based on an image, and that rule is, the image is nothing more. You see, in all of motion picture history, there's no character more innocent or more innocuous than Arthur's, no persona less inclined toward the lascivious. But in real life, there could be no more desperate a Don Juan than he, no greater lover boy than Arthur Stanley Jefferson Laurel, whom you remember as Stan Laurel, the meek, mild-mannered man-mouse of the comedy team Laurel and Hardy. Only now, you know the rest of the story.
4: 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Johannesburg, Cape Town, London, Paris, Sydney, Tokyo, Beijing, Seoul, Amsterdam, Antwerp, Brussels, Madrid, Guadalajara, Havana, Hamburg, Vienna, Montreal, Toronto, Vancouver, Boise, Martinsburg, 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Detroit, Milwaukee, Buffalo, Fort Lauderdale, Miami, the Palm Beaches, Fort Wayne, Port St. Lucie, Myrtle Beach, Charlotte, Wilmington, Jacksonville, Dallas, Lubbock, Los Angeles, Sacramento, Seattle, Honolulu, Nashville, Beaumont, Port Arthur, New Orleans, Baton Rouge, Columbus, Birmingham, Minneapolis, Chicago, Boston, Austin, Corpus Christi, Denver, San Francisco, Gotham City. Wherever you are in the world, the AOW Radio Network is there, giving you variety without limits.
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1: 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We are inside the air-conditioned and absolutely gorgeous confines of the Gaylord Texan Resort in Grapevine, Texas. It's time for the Dallas Safari Club Summer Expo. 3 days last year, it was such a success that it's expanded to four this year, and I'm so excited to get things kicked off and rolling. To help me do that and to co-host the show with me today are a couple of guys, friends of mine from the Dallas Safari Club. Brian Feenhold is the chief operating officer. He's going to help us with auctions and raffles. You don't want to miss that segment of the show. And, of course, the chief executive officer of DSC, Russell Stacy, joins me to talk it up a little bit. Russell, welcome. It is an exciting morning.
2: It's been a great weekend so far. I'm looking forward to the remainder 2 days of the show.
1: Yeah, it's going to be big today and tomorrow, but we're going into this with heavy hearts because just like we saw last summer, here we are again with horrible flooding in the state of Texas.
2: It is, and Uvalde's a second home to me. I've hunted there, and I have a camp there and have for years, and we had several of our exhibitors, my friends, friends of DSC, members that were affected by the flooding, not only in Uvalde in the hill country, by the, some of those areas had up 30 inches, and I would like everybody to take a moment and let's keep them in our thoughts and prayers.
1: Absolutely, you bet, and we will have them on our minds and hearts all weekend long. And, of course, ready to help in any way that we can. I know our friends from Joshua Creek Ranch, I talked to them earlier in the week, and they're battling some terrible trouble. Not only, there at the river, at the ranch, the Guadalupe, but in their personal homes and personal lives. We all have close friends through DSC that are affected.
2: Several of them. I talked to some of the managers at the Record Buck and then the Ox Ranch, and they were impacted, fences down, lodges flooded. It's a 500-year flood from my understanding. I even visited with the past mayor, Don McLaughlin, who's a representative. He said he'd never seen anything like this. He's a state rep now.
1: Wow. Yeah. And you're hearing that over and over again. And, of course, most importantly, loss of life. And that has occurred. And we just pray that that will be minimal, and that rescue efforts will be successful. Hey, thank you for being here today. I'm looking forward to talking to you today and Brian as well about what we're going to experience this weekend at the Dallas Safari Club Summer Expo. Summertime, Russell.
2: Yep, we're looking forward to it. It's been a great 2 days. As I mentioned, we have two more days. Everybody needs to get out here and experience some of this fun. We have a great crowd. We have exhibitors from all over the world here. So come on out, get your tickets, and come experience a little bit of DSC this weekend.
1: Hey, I tell you what, we're at the Gaylord Texan Resort in Grapevine. Are you comfortable? Is your mattress okay? Have you found something to eat, Russell?
2: This resort hotel is absolutely fabulous. Bring your family, of course. There, the water park, which Billy and you and I won't get to enjoy at all, but this place is amazing with the restaurants and the facility. Once you get here, you won't have to go anywhere. They have shopping they have their own shop, so it's a great facility.
1: You bet it is. All right, Russell, sit tight, and I'll be back to you in a few minutes, okay?
2: Thank you, Billy.
1: Russell will be back to go over the hours and the cost. And for a great many of you, the cost will be zero. You want to hear what he's got to say coming up in just a few minutes from the Gaylord Texan Resort in Grapevine, Texas, the 2026 Dallas Safari Club Summer Expo. brought to you in part by Purina Pro Plan. 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We're going to have a wonderful time tonight. If you didn't get a ticket, look out next year. Be on the lookout. Get in there early because they will sell out. And join us at the gala. It's a lot of fun. Hey, and it's not a tuxedo event. We get comfortable. We wear jeans and boots. We do take a shower before we come and put on a jacket, but there is no tie involved. 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Think about it next year. 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And come on out today and again tomorrow for the expo at the Gaylord Texan Convention Center. 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
5: It invigorates them. 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You can see it in their eyes. When they show up at camp, they're quiet and reserved. By the end of camp, they're opened up and, chatting with other veterans. It's amazing. You can go on our website. We've got a donation button, or just email us and say, hey, here's the opportunity. We'll fit a vet into that opportunity, whatever it is. Freedomhunters.org.

0: 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Kender Outdoors is back.
1: 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We're at the Gaylord Texan Resort, Grapevine, Texas. 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It's the DSC Summer Expo.
2: It's been a fabulous 2 days, and it's been great to catch up with our friends from all over the country and here locally. So it's such a this event I look forward to every year, just catching up with old friends and reconnecting. And as I tell people all the time, it's like a big, giant family reunion.
1: Yeah, it truly is. It really is. And the Summer Expo is unique. You know, there's the big DSC Convention and Expo early in the year, January, February. But this is different. This is a more intimate setting. The room, there's not as many vendors. It's air-conditioned, which is really nice. And you can get around the whole room a couple of times in a day, and you can talk to everyone, and I really enjoy that.
2: It is, and it was such a success last year, Billy. We added a fourth day to the event. Yeah. So as you saw, Thursday was successful as well. A great day, and we're going to continue that moving forward. So this will be a four-day show from here on out. So it's just been turned into a great event. The Gaylord Texan Resort is just a beautiful property, and I think some of our exhibitors have also, or they're utilizing this not only to exhibit and do their job and work, but to bring their families and enjoy and kind of a last vacation of the summer.
1: Yeah, that's exactly what I do. I bring the family out. My granddaughter enjoys the water park, and we relax in the room, and it's just a wonderful. It's like a mini vacation. With the DSC Expo thrown in.
2: It is, and, you know.
1: Restaurants are over the top.
2: Over the top. There's four or five really nice ones within the property. Once you're here, there's no reason to leave the property.
1: Right.
2: And, we were able to negotiate a deal with the Gaylord that all the attendees, received two water park passes, which I don't think, Billy, you and I are going to get to enjoy this week. We're too busy, but our families will.
1: Yep, absolutely. Granddaughter's all over that. Let's talk about the hours and the ticket prices and discounts, because today, Saturday, and tomorrow, Sunday, we are Expo wall to wall.
2: So, Billy, the hours today are 9 to 5, the Expo hours, and tomorrow is 9 to 3. But after 5:30 this evening, we have a cocktail hour, and 6:30 we have our big foundation gala event tonight that we look forward to.
1: You bet. That is the culmination of a year of hard work, and get together and celebrate the good work of the foundation a little bit. And we're going to talk about that a little bit later on. If you're military, you do get a discount. Kids get in.
2: Children under 16, free. Military, active, not, you know, first responders, free. And when I say a free day pass, it's really a free 4-day pass. They get in every day, so they can take advantage of and enjoy the whole weekend. So we appreciate our first responders, military, and we want our children to come to this, because there is truly something for everyone at this show.
1: Yeah, absolutely. Kids are going to love it. The taxidermy alone at the DSC shows is worth the trip out to see. And the adventures that you can experience through a DSC Expo are unlimited. Anywhere you want to go in the world, hunting, fishing, whatever opportunity you want, it's here.
2: It is. And we even offer this afternoon, starting at 11, we have a Hunter's Ed course for the youth. So that'll go on this afternoon. And, you know, we have all kind of activities to entertain. The kids love to come out and see the taxidermy, as you mentioned, but also to dream and aspire about doing some of these big game hunts in the future, as I did when I was a little younger.
1: Yeah, a day or two. Hunting and fishing and conservation, those are all very important things in the future of what we do. I am really into conservation. I'm all for it. I know how we got here. I read how Teddy Roosevelt fought, and how our early on our guys fought, and I'm all over that. But you know what? I like to have fun, too. I like to hunt and fish, and I love it that Dallas Safari Club has an emphasis on that.
2: They do, and as you mentioned, you know, the money's raised here go to education, advocacy, and our conservation projects throughout the world. And a lot of people think it's all like, you know, it's all strictly an African safari event. What people need to understand is over 50% of the exhibitors here are North America. So it's not just, yeah. It's not just an international hunting. It's all over the world. We cover every continent and there'll be 40 countries represented in this show.
1: Yeah. So. If you want to hunt big deer in New York, you can go do that in upstate New York. If you want to go to New Zealand, you can do that. If you want to hunt Champion Ranch right here in Texas, you can do that. Joshua Creek Ranch in Texas, whatever you want to do. Go fishing in, Great Britain. Everything is on the table.
2: Sky's the limit.
1: Yeah, sky is the limit. How did this summer expo get started? Because I know some people said, now, wait a minute, DSC does their big event, convention expo, early in the year. Why are they doing this again in the summer? How did this come about?
2: Well, two or three years ago,

0: characters that we have a small staff, and it takes an army to put on a show like this, and it's done by the volunteers and the members.
1: Yeah.
0: And wanted to have a home for them here in Dallas, and while we were in Atlanta with our big show, so the idea came several years ago, and it was a big success last year. I don't see the summer show going away. The exhibitors absolutely love it.
1: Yeah.
0: And they like the timing of it, and so this show's, in my opinion, is here to stay.
2: Yeah, I think you're exactly right. Well, we went from 3 days to four in 1 year. We saw the success last year, and the first 2 days this summer through the door, pretty phenomenal. You got to be happy.
0: Oh, I am, and you know when you look at the retention of exhibitors. You know, we don't have the space, of course, at the Gaylord that we have in our January show, but it's filled with really good exhibitors and a good mix from everywhere. And and we're talking just hunts and fishing trips, but it's more than that. It's art.
1: Yeah.
0: We have furriers, which is the wrong time of the year for that, but you got to get prepared. Winter's right around the corner.
1: Yeah.
0: And so there's art, there's just tons of stuff here. It's not just outdoors hunting and fishing. It's a little bit of everything. So it's something for everyone.
2: Absolutely. Hey, we're running out of time for this break. We're going to come back later and talk about the DSC mission and why this work is so important and what we do here at home and all around the world. But a ticket price today, if folks are thinking about coming out, please do. Please come out. Ticket prices today and the hours again.
0: Well, ticket prices are $25 for 1 day, $35 for a 2 day pass. So if you can get out today, get you a two day because you're going to want to come back tomorrow.
1: Oh, yeah.
0: If you see it today and the hours again, Saturday 9 to 5 and Sunday 9 to 3.
2: Russell, I'll buy you a cup of coffee or a glass of tea. Just sit by and hang on because Brian's going to come talk to us about these raffles and auctions. Can you hang with me?
0: I can.
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2: 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Trust the hunter in your blood.
3: The old camp house floor creaks a little, but don't worry. You're on solid ground. Well, Kinder Outdoors.
1: Hey, I'm Billy Kinder, and we are Kinder Outdoors coming to you. The camp house this week is pretty nice. We're at the Gaylord Texan Resort in Grapevine, Texas. Joining me now is the Chief Operating Officer for DSC, Brian Feenhold. Brian, thanks for carving out a little time for me on this very busy weekend.
4: Thanks for having me, Billy. It is always great to see you.
1: Is it just phenomenal to see people coming through the door when they swing open in the morning, Thursday, Friday? They've just poured in. They love this.
4: The summer show in one quick year has become a must-see, must-attend event, and our attendance numbers, our pre-reg numbers, they're all tracking well ahead of last year's pace. Hotels are well ahead of last year's pace. We're blowing the numbers out of the water this year. It's going to be bigger and better.
1: Yeah, let's talk about it just a little bit, because I want you to feature some of the auctions and raffles that we're doing. First of all, the timeline. We have raffle items that you can go online, if you're not here, biggame.org, and participate in all of this stuff. When will we finish selling raffle tickets?
4: Raffle tickets will go on all through the weekend, all through Sunday. Our drawing, I believe, is the middle of the afternoon, I think 2 o'clock on Sunday. Yep. And the raffles this year are stacked. They're all, pretty much everything we're doing, with very few exceptions for both raffles and auctions, live and silent, are online. Yep. As you know, online.
1: Even the drawing.
4: OnlineHuntingAuctions.com. You can go out there and buy those. Many of the raffles, you don't have to be present to win. So whether you buy them and you're not able to attend the event at all, or you can just come here but maybe not there at the drawing, don't need to be there to win it. We hope everybody has good luck.
1: You betcha. All right. Now, silent auction items, when do they close?
4: They'll close for the main event. They'll close at noon on Sunday, Billy.
1: Okay, very good. All of this accessible online. We want to keep pushing that. And then a very special auction tonight at the DSC Foundation Gala.
4: That is correct. You know, Billy, you've been to a lot of the galas, probably maybe all of them, and it's a special night. Each year, the foundation really blows it out of the water with some incredible items, a wonderful evening, some recognition of some key partners and key individuals that make it all happen. It's a fun night, and a auction that is actually, it's among the best I've ever seen, if not the best I've ever seen.
1: Yeah, it's phenomenal, truly phenomenal. I do a lot of conservation banquets. I attend a lot of things all across the country, and this one blows it out of the water, absolutely. More than 40 items, and I know that a lot of you are sitting there saying, well, what's that? I'm in Michigan. I'm not going to be able to get to Dallas tonight. It doesn't matter. Online, biggame.org or the auction site.
4: Absolutely. Online Hunting Auctions with an S at the end. OnlineHuntingAuctions.com has it all for live, for silent, and for raffles for the vast majority of everything we'll be offering throughout the weekend.
1: Yep. Give us whet our appetite a little bit, that auction tonight. What do you like?
4: Well, I'm going to start off big. I'm going to start off big. We have I think the once-in-a-lifetime term is used and abused quite a bit. This time it applies.
1: Okay.
4: There's a once-in-a-lifetime opportunity. We have partnered with our friends at Blauser Safaris, the Aurora Rhino Conservancy, and Blauser USA to bring folks really a once-in-a-lifetime opportunity to be a part of something really special. It includes a one-of-one Blauser R8 with special engraving of rhinos on it. It is exquisite, beautiful wood, incredible engraving, and an amazing hunt at the Blauser Safaris property there called Snae Revere Safaris. Incredible opportunity there with some great animals and a rhino experience, a rhino hunt. And then last but not least, being part of the hands-on efforts that they have for their rhino conservancy to ensure that population continues to thrive. This is all built around that. The dollars raised from this benefit that, and it really allows somebody to go, take their family, experience that rhino conservancy, experience the important work that they do, and really put their stamp on a major conservation project.
1: A major conservation project. This will benefit the rhino abundantly, and it's part of the auction tonight. What else?
4: Well, we have got more incredible artwork this year than I've ever seen. We've got great artists from around the globe. There's a really special piece, really emotional piece from Cobus Muller. Cobus will be in the crowd. He has done a piece called Keepers of the Wild, and it's part of the auction that night. It's the most amazing, moving piece I think I've ever seen of African artwork. We got all kinds of great stuff that night, all kinds of great artwork throughout the weekend. It's tempting my taste buds each and every time I look at it.
1: Absolutely. You're on a roll. Let's keep it going.
4: We've got our partners with Field Ethos have stepped up again big time. We've got a Magnum Research revolver that has provenance. It's been donated graciously by Cole Hauser, who we all know is Rip from Yellowstone and Dutton Ranch. And Field Ethos has stepped up again along with Cole. This pistol comes from his personal collection. There's some signed memorabilia and merchandise that's affiliated with Cole and Field Ethos that will be along with it. It's amazing. We've got a great Botswana elephant and buffalo hunt brought to us by our friends at Tholo Safaris and Mike Murray, longtime partners with DSC. But it's hard to just name a few, Billy. I went through and every page is stacked. We've got an island hunt for desert rams brought to us by Mexico Hunts. We've got an incredible Mexican Central Plateau whitetail hunt from La Palmosa, our friends there, Emilio Rangel and our partners. British Columbia, you want to go fishing? I showed you this steelhead trip earlier. Miller Outdoors, Scott and Kayla Miller have donated an amazing steelhead trip for the fall trip for either 26 or 27.
5: Yeah, these are trophy steelhead. You talk about one of those steelhead on a fly rod. That's a pig on a rope right there. You don't want to miss out on that if you're a fisherman. And you're talking about some high-end items here, but there's something for every budget in this auction.
4: There surely are. You know, we've got, whether it's fishing trips or hunting trips, North America, around the globe, there truly is something for everyone. And let's not forget some incredible artwork, jewelry, furs. You can spoil Robin if you want. We've got a lot of incredible things, really, for all types of budgets, with the note that everything goes to support DSC Foundation, the important work that we do.
5: Yep, absolutely. You betcha. Well, it's a big weekend. It's an important weekend. Russell and I are going to talk about where these dollars are going to go. But so much hard work, and we have to tip our hat to the volunteers that make this happen. It's phenomenal.
4: Well, that's as we've talked about many, many times, that's the secret sauce of Dallas Safari Club. That's in our DNA. The DSC 100 volunteers greet you at move-in as an exhibitor, and they wish you well as they've helped you load out at the end of a successful show. They're there on the floor to help all attendees and exhibitors navigate the show, navigate the day. They're the ones that make it happen.
5: Yep. Hey, come on out and join us this weekend. We're just going to have a wonderful time today and again tomorrow, raising very important dollars for conservation efforts, wildlife, wild places, and, of course, the future of what we do, very important to us as well. I know you're enjoying it, Brian. Your feet are hurting, got to be hurting, but two more days. Hang in there.
4: We're going to make it. Let's finish strong. Visit us at the show. Visit us online. And if there's anything folks need, all they have to do is ask. It's a very welcoming crowd.
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1: Once upon a time, long, long ago, elk roamed bountifully across most of North America. 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And since then, a quarter of a million people have joined the elk effort. 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

0: In God We Trust. That fishing story you just told? Not so much. Come on, it's Camp House time at Kinder Outdoors.
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2: 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And it'll be a live feed on our social. So you can watch the drawings and you'll know if you win. Of course, you'll get an email confirmation right away. But we're excited. There's tons of good raffle items and silent auction items. And even tonight on the gala, Foundation Gala, go to onlinehuntingauctions.com. And log in to the DSC Foundation Gala or the DSC Silent or Raffles.
1: We have more fun raising money than anybody else on planet Earth. We do it right at the Dallas Safari Club. Why? Why do we? This is a ton of work. Why do we do all this?
2: You know, DSC's a unique animal, I say. We raise money and we give it away to a conservation, education, and some to advocacy, some for our D.C. governmental affairs work we do. Our education work, we don't have our own education program per se, but we go out and identify good programs for youth. We sponsor youth sporting teams. We sponsor some of the camps, the summer camps, the brigades camps, and the youth mentor hunts and adult mentor hunts, and we get behind all of those good programs out there, and then that money goes into, you know, we're actually putting it back where it needs to be to get these youth back engaged in hunting and keeping them in the outdoors.
1: And you brought it up earlier in the show, when you hear Dallas Safari Club, people's the minds go to Africa instantly. And guess what? We do send money to Africa. We help those folks over there who are in dire need. We're probably, if not the, we are one of the very top fights against poaching on planet Earth at the Dallas Safari Club. But that money is right here at home as well.
2: It is. Over 50% of the funds raised stay right here. Yeah. And a large portion of those stay in the state of Texas, and especially on the education side of things. But we do a lot of work in Africa, as you mentioned, but we can take dollars go a long way over there. So it doesn't take as much to have a huge impact. And our conservation work over there, our anti-poaching that we do, and we have some education programs over there as well. We're trying to keep those youth engaged as you know, starting as young operators in PHs and just keeping them from taking the wrong path.
1: Yeah, absolutely. You know, when those poachers over there look up and they see that DSC logo on that helicopter, they know they're done. They're out of business.
2: They are, and I think there's a second one of those helicopters going to be in there this year. You'll be seeing. People don't realize how important it is, you know, for us to help or to get behind those units over there and work. There's so much poaching going on over there, and people don't realize how bad that problem is. And hunters, you know, the dollars raised by hunters and the dollars raised by DSC over there, you know, we're still putting the proteins in the communities and the different things like that, but we're doing legally and ethically.
1: Yeah. Absolutely. Here in the States, even if you're not a Dallas Safari Club member, you benefit every single day from DSC. If you're an outdoors man or woman, a fisher, a hunter, a sports shooter, up on Capitol Hill, jumping up and down on those politicians, those decision makers' desks every day of the year is Dallas Safari Club.
2: Correct. We have two two people in Washington, and one of them, our governmental affairs director, Erica Turgeson, mm-hmm. who's at the event this week having some seminars, brought some people from D.C. down to get a better understanding of what we do. And, you know, we advocate for things as we do state. I mean, she works on state policy as well, and not just Texas, but all over the U.S., and works with other conservation organizations. And, but there's, just, you know, a lot of things that we don't think about is, the importation of animals from different countries. That's a constant battle.
1: Yeah.
2: And that's what she's doing those things on a daily basis. And you have to stay ahead of those.
1: Absolutely.
2: So she does a great job for us. And, and we, you know, if you're here at the show, I look forward to you meeting her and hearing more about what all she does do in D.C.
1: Lots of great seminars today. Lots of things going on throughout the day that you want to be a part of. Everything you need to know is at biggame.org. And, of course, if you want to go hunting or fishing, this is your start. This is a dream come true for you. Come walk around this expo. You have experienced lots of great trips as a result of the Dallas Safari Club auctions and raffles through the years. What's one that really sticks out?
2: Probably the first one I purchased, my first international trip was purchased at Life Member Breakfast.
1: Wow.
2: And it was a New Zealand trip. And my wife looked at me and said, "What'd you just buy?" Anyway, that probably opened the doors to me of, you know, what's out there. You know, I, as a kid growing up and aspiring to be a hunter, international hunter, and you know, thinking I'd never get there, that was probably one of the most that opened the doors for me. And it was a New Zealand tar hunt. We had a blast. The outfitter that we hunted with, we're still really close. They're here at the show this weekend.
1: Wow.
2: As well. We've become like family to us.
1: Yeah.
2: As many of the other the outfitters that I've hunted with since then, it's hard to explain or describe the feeling. But when you go stay internationally with someone for a week or two, they become part of your family.
1: Yeah, absolutely, they do. I've got there's a rancher in West Texas. I talk to him on the phone 3 or 4 mornings per week. He's 94 now, and I haven't hunted on his place in over a decade. But you these lifelong bonds that are formed and take place at his family. And you said it earlier, it's like a DSC family reunion. Give us the hours one more time for today, Saturday, and tomorrow, Sunday, and ticket prices.
2: So the hours today are 9 to 5 and Sunday 9 to 3. $25 for a day pass, $35 for two. As I mentioned, if you can get here today, go ahead and get your 2-day pass because I know you're going to want to come back tomorrow.
1: Yep. Can we buy a life membership or a annual membership at the event?
2: Absolutely, and I encourage that. There'll be our Mark Rose. I'll give him a shout out. He's a volunteer, long time. He runs our membership. He'll be at the front desk, him and Peggy, and they'll be welcoming you there. And
1: yeah.
2: Buy that $1,500 for a life member or 1 year for $100.
1: Yeah.
2: So I would encourage you to go ahead and get that life member because once you see this show, you'll want to be a part of it moving forward.
1: Absolutely, you will. Well, we're at the Gaylord Texan Resort in Grapevine, big foundation banquet tonight. Big day ahead. I'll let you get out on the floor and get started, Russell. Thanks for your time.
2: Billy, it was good catching up with you, and I look forward to seeing you on stage tonight.
1: Hey, we're going to have fun. We're going to have a big time tonight. Proud to serve as MC for that Dallas Safari Club Foundation Gala tonight, right here at the Gaylord Texan Resort. I'm going to grab a cup of coffee, stretch my legs a little bit, but hey, come on back. 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

0: outdoorsmen and women, hunters, shooters, and fishers, are the reason that wild creatures roam bountifully in wild places. This is where we come together to talk about it. 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
1: 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I'm talking about to observe. The folks are generally very, very welcoming and ready to share any information they have. But you talk about a live chat room full of like-minded folks that talk about dog habits, dog training, bird dog leases, ranches, the birds. It's that community, and certainly bird dog nutrition and health comes up again and again and again. And at these trials, you're going to see that Purina Pro Plan performance formula is overwhelmingly the top choice of field trialers, dog trainers, and owners, champions across the country. 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Really good things happen when you make the switch to Pro Plan. Visit a field trial and ask somebody. 9 out of 10 of them are feeding Purina Pro Plan. Pick up the Pro Plan wherever quality dog fuel is sold. The Kinder Outdoors Camp House this weekend is located in the Gaylord, in the air-conditioned confines and luxurious confines of the Gaylord Texan Resort Hotel and Convention Center in Grapevine, Texas. It's time for the annual Dallas Safari Club Summer Expo. Got a lot of happy people around here. 2 big days behind us, 2 big days to go. And co-hosting the show with me today, Russell Stacy. Russell is the CEO of the Dallas Safari Club. Russell, welcome back to the show. What a big weekend.
2: It's been a great weekend so far. I'm looking forward to the remainder 2 days of the show.
1: Yeah, it's going to be big today and tomorrow, but we're going into this with heavy hearts because just like we saw last summer, here we are again with horrible flooding in the state of Texas.
2: It is, and Uvalde's a second home to me. I've hunted there, and I have a camp there and have for years, and we had several of our exhibitors, my friends, friends of DSC members that were affected by the flooding, not only in Uvalde in the hill country, by the some of those areas had up 30 inches, and I would like everybody to take a moment and let's keep them in our thoughts and prayers.
1: Absolutely, you bet. And we will have them on our minds and hearts all weekend long. And, of course, ready to help in any way that we can. I know our friends from Joshua Creek Ranch, I talked to them earlier in the week, and they're battling some terrible trouble. And not only, there at the river, at the ranch, the Guadalupe, but in their personal homes and personal lives. We all have close friends through DSC that are affected.
2: Several of them. I talked to some of the managers at the Record Buck and the Ox Ranch, and they were impacted, fences down, lodges flooded. It's a 500-year flood from my understanding. I even visited with the past mayor, Don McLaughlin, who's a representative. He said he'd never seen anything like this. He's a state rep now.
1: Wow. Yeah. And you're hearing that over and over again. And, of course, most importantly, loss of life, and that has occurred. And we just pray that that will be minimal and that rescue efforts will be successful. Hey, thank you for being here today. I'm looking forward to talking to you today and Brian as well about what we're going to experience this weekend at the Dallas Safari Club Summer Expo. Summertime, Russell.
2: Yep, we're looking forward to it. It's been a great 2 days. As I mentioned, we have 2 more days. Everybody needs to get out here and experience some of this fun. We have a great crowd. We have exhibitors from all over the world here. So come on out, get your tickets, and come experience a little bit of DSC this weekend.
1: Hey, I'll tell you what, we're at the Gaylord Texan Resort in Grapevine. Are you comfortable? Is your mattress okay? Have you found something to eat, Russell?
2: This resort hotel is absolutely fabulous. Bring your family, of course. There, you know, the water park, which Billy and I won't get to enjoy at all, but this place is amazing with the restaurants and the facility. Once you get here, you won't have to go anywhere. They have shopping they have their own shop, so it's a great facility.
1: You bet it is. All right, Russell, sit tight and I'll be back to you in a few minutes, okay?
2: Thank you, Billy.
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10: 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I mean, these people get to walk. They get to see some country.
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0: teach a man to hunt and fish, and you'll never see him again. Sit down and prop up your boots with us here at Kinder Outdoors.
1: Hey, Russell, good morning.
2: Good morning, Billy. Good to see you.
1: Yes, sir. We are pretty much living together, the DSC family living together over the past few days and for the next couple of days. DSC Expo, Summer Expo. Boy, it's turned into quite a party.
2: It's been a fabulous 2 days, and it's been great to catch up with our friends from all over the country and here locally. So it's such a this event I look forward to every year, just catching up with old friends and reconnecting. And as I tell people all the time, it's like a big, giant family reunion.
1: Yeah, it truly is. It really is. And the Summer Expo is unique. You know, there's the big DSC Convention and Expo early in the year, January, February. But this is different. This is a more intimate setting. The room, there's not as many vendors. It's air-conditioned, which is really nice. And you can get around the whole room a couple of times in a day, and you can talk to everyone, and I really enjoy that.
2: It is, and it was such a success last year, Billy. We added a fourth day to the event. Yeah. So as you saw, Thursday was successful as well. A great day, and we're going to continue that moving forward. So this will be a four-day show from here on out. Yes. So it's just been turned into a great event. The Gaylord Texan Resort is just a beautiful property, and I think some of our exhibitors have also, or they're utilizing this not only to exhibit and do their job and work, but to bring their families and enjoy and kind of a last vacation of the summer.
1: Yep, that's exactly what I do. I bring the family out. My granddaughter enjoys the water park, and we relax in the room, and it's just a wonderful. It's like a mini vacation. With the DSC Expo thrown in.
2: It is, and, you know.
1: Restaurants are over the top.
2: Over the top. There's four or five really nice ones within the property. Once you're here, there's no reason to leave the property.
1: Right.
2: And, we were able to negotiate a deal with the Gaylord that all the attendees, received two water park passes, which I don't think, Billy, you and I are going to get to enjoy this week. We're too busy, but our families will.
1: Yep, absolutely. Granddaughter's all over that. Let's talk about the hours and the ticket prices and discounts, because today, Saturday, and tomorrow, Sunday, we are Expo wall to wall.
2: So, Billy, the hours today are 9 to 5, the Expo hours, and tomorrow is 9 to 3. But after 5:30 this evening, we have a cocktail hour, and 6:30 we have our big foundation gala event tonight that we look forward to.
1: You bet. That is the culmination of a year of hard work, and get together and celebrate the good work of the foundation a little bit. And we're going to talk about that a little bit later on. If you're military, you do get a discount. Kids get in.
2: Children under 16, free. Military, active, not, you know, first responders, free. And when I say a free day pass, it's really a free 4-day pass. They get in every day, so they can take advantage of and enjoy the whole weekend. So we appreciate our first responders, military, and we want our children to come to this, because there is truly something for everyone at this show.
1: Yeah, absolutely. Kids are going to love it. The taxidermy alone at the DSC shows is worth the trip out to see. And the adventures that you can experience through a DSC Expo are unlimited. Anywhere you want to go in the world, hunting, fishing, whatever opportunity you want, it's here.
2: It is. And we even offer this afternoon, starting at 11, we have a Hunter's Ed course for the youth. So that'll go on this afternoon. And, you know, we have all kind of activities to entertain. The kids love to come out and see the taxidermy, as you mentioned, but also to dream and aspire about doing some of these big game hunts in the future, as I did when I was
1: sure.
2: A little younger.
1: Yeah, a day or two. Hunting and fishing and conservation, those are all very important things in the future of what we do. I am really into conservation. I'm all for it. I know how we got here. I read how Teddy Roosevelt thought and how our early on, our guys thought, and I'm all over that. But you know what? I like to have fun, too. I like to hunt and fish, and I love it that Dallas Safari Club has an emphasis on that.
2: They do, and as you mentioned, you know, the money's raised here go to education, advocacy, and our conservation projects throughout the world. And a lot of people think it's all, you know, it's all strictly an African safari event. Now, what people need to understand is over 50% of the exhibitors here are North America. So it's not just, yeah. It's not just an international hunting. It's all over the world. We cover every continent and there'll be 40 countries represented in this show.
1: Yeah. So. If you want to hunt big deer in New York, you can go do that in upstate New York. If you want to go to New Zealand, you can do that. If you want to hunt Champion Ranch right here in Texas, you can do that. Joshua Creek Ranch in Texas, whatever you want to do. Go fishing in, Great Britain. Everything is on the table.
2: Sky's the limit.
1: Yeah, sky is the limit. How did this summer expo get started? Because I know some people said, now, wait a minute, DSC does their big event, convention expo, early in the year. Why are they doing this again in the summer? How did this come about?
2: Well, two or three years ago, the news was broke to us that Kay Bailey was being demolished, tore down, or
1: the convention center in Dallas.
2: Convention center where we had our January expo.
1: Yeah.
2: We had to make a decision on where to go, and the decision was made to move to Atlanta while the renovation was taking place. We'll be back in Texas in 28. Yeah. So, and we're looking forward to that. But in the meantime, you know, to keep our members, we have such a strong volunteer group here, This organization is so uniquely different from others that we have a small staff, and it takes an army to put on a show like this, and it's done by the volunteers and the members.
1: Yeah.
2: And wanted to have a home for them here in Dallas, and while we were in Atlanta with our big show. So the idea came several years ago, and it was a big success last year. I don't see the summer show going away. The exhibitors absolutely love it.
1: Yeah.
2: And they like the timing of it, and so that this show's, in my opinion, is here to stay.
1: Yeah, I think you're exactly right. Well, we went from 3 days to four in 1 year. We saw the success last year, and the first 2 days this summer through the door, pretty phenomenal. You got to be happy.
2: Oh, I am, and you know when you look at the retention of exhibitors. You know, we don't have the space, of course, at the Gaylord that we have in our January show, but it's filled with really good exhibitors and a good mix from everywhere. And it's and we're talking just hunts and fishing trips, but it's more than that. It's art. Yeah. We have furriers, which is the wrong time of the year for that, but you got to get prepared. Winter's right around the corner.
1: Yeah.
2: And so there's art, there's just tons of stuff here. It's hard, you know, it's not just outdoors hunting and fishing, it's a little bit of everything. So it's something for everyone.
1: Absolutely. Hey, we're running out of time for this break. We're going to come back later and talk about the DSC mission and why this work is so important and what we do here at home and all around the world. But a ticket price today, if folks are thinking about coming out, please do. Please come out. Ticket prices today and the hours again.
2: Well, ticket prices are $25 for 1 day, $35 for a 2 day pass. So if you can get out today, get you a two day because you're going to want to come back tomorrow.
1: Oh, yeah.
2: If you see it today and the hours again, Saturday 9 to 5 and Sunday 9 to 3.
1: Russell, I'll buy you a cup of coffee or a glass of tea. Just sit by and hang on because Brian's going to come talk to us about these raffles and auctions. Can you hang with me?
2: I can.
1: Perfect. Thank you. Hey, listen, if you're not a Dallas Safari Club member, I would urge you, if you have an interest or concerns about our outdoor future, about wildlife, wild places, and future generations to carry on the heritage that we love so much, become a member. BigGame.org. And look at the various membership levels. I'm a life member, so was my wife, Robin.
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1: 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Dove hunting in Argentina is well documented, but as my friends at JJ Casseria, Cordoba Doves will tell you, the duck hunting is unmatched anywhere in the world. 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
4: Of the animal rights fanatics to suppress your most natural connection to the earth, to sell you a life filled with urban fascinations, to ignore that death is life's unwavering partner, together creating a relationship between predator and prey that makes it possible for us all to survive. To the hunter, this world's most honest steward, these fantasies are the poisonous, perverted manipulations of social misfits who would take this planet hostage. They should startle you and awaken you to trust the hunter in your blood.

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1: 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I'm so glad you had time to carve out a few minutes for me on this very busy weekend, Brian. Thank you.
2: Thanks for having me, Billy. It is always great to see you.
1: Is it just phenomenal to see people coming through the door when they swing open in the morning, Thursday, Friday? They've just poured in. They love this thing.
2: The summer show in one quick year has become a must-see, must-attend event, and our attendance numbers, our pre-reg numbers, they're all tracking well ahead of last year's pace. Hotels are well ahead of last year's pace. We're blowing the numbers out of the water this year. It's going to be bigger and better.
1: Yeah, let's talk about it just a little bit, because I want you to feature some of the auctions and raffles that we're doing. First of all, the timeline. We have raffle items that you can go online, if you're not here, biggame.org, and participate in all of this stuff. When will we finish selling raffle tickets?
2: Raffle tickets will go on all through the weekend, all through Sunday. Our drawing, I believe, is the middle of the afternoon, I think 2 o'clock on Sunday. Yep. And the raffle

0: Goals this year are stacked. They're all pretty much everything we're doing, with very few exceptions for both raffles and auctions, live and silent, are online.
1: Yep.
0: As you know, online.
1: Even the drawing.
0: Onlinehuntingauctions.com. You can go out there and buy those. Many of the raffles, you don't have to be present to win. So whether you buy them and you're not able to attend the event at all, or you can just come here but maybe not there at the drawing, don't need to be there to win it. We hope everybody has good luck.
1: You betcha. All right. Now, silent auction items, when do they close?
0: They'll close for the main event. They'll close at noon on Sunday, Billy.
1: Okay, very good. All of this accessible online. We want to keep pushing that. And then a very special auction tonight at the DSC Foundation Gala.
0: That is correct. You know, Billy, you've been to a lot of the galas, probably maybe all of them, and it's a special night. Each year, the foundation really blows it out of the water with some incredible items, a wonderful evening, some recognition of some key partners and key individuals that make it all happen. It's a fun night, and a auction that is actually, it's among the best I've ever seen, if not the best I've ever seen.
1: Yeah, it's phenomenal, truly phenomenal. I do a lot of conservation banquets. I attend a lot of things all across the country, and this one blows it out of the water, absolutely. More than 40 items, and I know that a lot of you are sitting there saying, well, what's that? I'm in Michigan. I'm not going to be able to get to Dallas tonight. It doesn't matter. Online, biggame.org or the auction site.
0: Absolutely. Online Hunting Auctions with an S at the end. Onlinehuntingauctions.com has it all for live, for silent, and for raffles for the vast majority of everything we'll be offering throughout the weekend.
1: Yep. Give us whet our appetite a little bit, that auction tonight. What do you like?
0: Well, I'm going to start off big. I'm going to start off big. We have I think the once-in-a-lifetime term is used and abused quite a bit. This time it applies.
1: Okay.
0: There's a once-in-a-lifetime opportunity. We have partnered with our friends at Blauser Safaris, the Aurora Rhino Conservancy, and Blauser USA to bring folks really a once-in-a-lifetime opportunity to be a part of something really special. It includes a one-of-one Blauser R8 with special engraving of rhinos on it. It is exquisite, beautiful wood, incredible engraving, and an amazing hunt at the Blauser Safaris property there called Snay Revere Safaris. Incredible opportunity there with some great animals and a rhino experience, a rhino hunt. And then last but not least, being part of the hands-on efforts that they have for their rhino conservancy to ensure that population continues to thrive. This is all built around that. The dollars raised from this benefit that, and it really allows somebody to go, take their family, experience that rhino conservancy, experience the important work that they do, and really put their stamp on a major conservation project.
1: A major conservation project. This will benefit the rhino abundantly, and it's part of the auction tonight. What else?
0: Well, we have got more incredible artwork this year than I've ever seen. We've got great artists from around the globe. There's a really special piece, really emotional piece from Cobus Muller. Cobus will be in the crowd. He has done a piece called Keepers of the Wild, and it's part of the auction that night. It's the most amazing, moving piece I think I've ever seen of African artwork. We got all kinds of great stuff that night, all kinds of great artwork throughout the weekend. It's tempting my taste buds each and every time I look at it.
1: Absolutely. You're on a roll. Let's keep it going.
0: We've got our partners with Field Ethos have stepped up again big time. We've got a Magnum Research revolver that has provenance. It's been donated graciously by Cole Hauser, who we all know is Rip from Yellowstone and Dutton Ranch. And Field Ethos has stepped up again along with Cole. This pistol comes from his personal collection. There's some signed memorabilia and merchandise that's affiliated with Cole and Field Ethos that will be along with it. It's amazing. We've got a great Botswana elephant and buffalo hunt brought to us by our friends at Tholo Safaris and Mike Murray, longtime partners with DSC. But it's hard to just name a few, Billy. I went through and every page is stacked. We've got an island hunt for desert rams brought to us by Mexico Hunts. We've got an incredible Mexican Central Plateau whitetail hunt from La Palmosa, our friends there, Emilio Rangel and our partners. British Columbia, you want to go fishing? I showed you this steelhead trip earlier. Miller Outdoors, Scott and Kayla Miller have donated an amazing steelhead trip for the fall trip for either 26 or 27.
1: Yeah, these are trophy steelhead. You talk about one of those steelhead on a fly rod. That's a pig on a rope right there. You don't want to miss out on that if you're a fisherman. And you're talking about some high-end items here, but there's something for every budget in this auction.
0: There surely are. You know, we've got, whether it's fishing trips or hunting trips, North America, around the globe, there truly is something for everyone. And let's not forget some incredible artwork, jewelry, furs. You can spoil Robin if you want. We've got a lot of incredible things, really, for all types of budgets, with the note that everything goes to support DSC Foundation, the important work that we do.
1: Yep, absolutely. You betcha. Well, it's a big weekend. It's an important weekend. Russell and I are going to talk about where these dollars are going to go. But so much hard work, and we have to tip our hat to the volunteers that make this happen. It's phenomenal.
0: Well, that's as we've talked about many, many times, that's the secret sauce of Dallas Safari Club. That's in our DNA. The DSC 100 volunteers greet you at move-in as an exhibitor, and they wish you well as they've helped you load out at the end of a successful show. They're there on the floor to help all attendees and exhibitors navigate the show, navigate the day. They're the ones that make it happen.
1: Yeah. Hey, come on out and join us this weekend. We're just going to have a wonderful time today and again tomorrow, raising very important dollars for conservation efforts, wildlife, wild places, and, of course, the future of what we do, very important to us as well. I know you're enjoying it, Brian. Your feet are hurting, got to be hurting, but two more days. Hang in there.
0: We're going to make it. Let's finish strong. Visit us at the show. Visit us online. And if there's anything folks need, all they have to do is ask. It's a very welcoming crowd.
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1: You know, we live in the most extraordinary nation that God ever breathed life into. 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
6: No problem, Billy.
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6: 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Mm-hmm. and it'll be a live feed on our social, so you can watch the drawings and you'll know if you win. Of course, you'll get an email confirmation right away, but we're excited. 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
1: We have more fun raising money than anybody else on planet Earth. We do it right at the Dallas Safari Club. Why? Why do we? This is a ton of work. Why do we do all this?
6: You know, DSC is a unique animal, I say. We raise money and we give it away to a conservation, education, and some to advocacy, some for our DC governmental affairs work we do. Our education work, we don't have our own education program per se, but we go out and identify good programs for youth. We sponsor youth sporting teams. We sponsor some of the camps, the summer camps, the brigades camps, and the youth mentor hunts and the adult mentor hunts, and we get behind all of those good programs out there, and then that money goes into, you know, we're actually putting it back where it needs to be to get these youth back engaged in hunting and keeping them in the outdoors.
1: And you brought it up earlier in the show, when you hear Dallas Safari Club, people's the minds go to Africa instantly. And guess what? We do send money to Africa. We help those folks over there who are in dire need. We're probably, if not the, we are one of the very top fights against poaching on planet Earth at the Dallas Safari Club. But that money is right here at home as well.
6: It is. Over 50% of the funds raised stay right here. Yeah. And a large portion of those stay in the state of Texas, and especially on the education side of things. But we do a lot of work in Africa, as you mentioned, but we can take dollars go a long way over there. So it doesn't take as much to have a huge impact. And our conservation work over there, our anti-poaching that we do, and we have some education programs over there as well. We're trying to keep those youth engaged as starting as young operators in PHs keeping them from taking the wrong path.
1: Yeah, absolutely. You know, when those poachers over there look up and they see that DSC logo on that helicopter, they know they're done. They're out of business.
6: They are, and I think there's a second one of those helicopters going to be in there this year, you'll be seeing. People don't realize how important it is, you know, for us to help or to get behind those units over there and work. There's so much poaching going on over there, and people don't realize how bad that problem is. And hunters, you know, the dollars raised by hunters and the dollars raised by DSC over there, you know, we're still putting the proteins in the communities and the different things like that, but we're doing legally and ethically.
1: Yeah. Absolutely. Here in the States, even if you're not a Dallas Safari Club member, you benefit every single day from DSC. If you're an outdoors man or woman, a fisher, a hunter, a sports shooter, up on Capitol Hill, jumping up and down on those politicians, those decision makers' desks every day of the year is Dallas Safari Club.
6: Correct. We have two people in Washington, and one of them, our governmental affairs director, Erica Turgeson, mm-hmm. who's at the event this week having some seminars, brought some people from D.C. down to get a better understanding of what we do. And, you know, we advocate for things as we do state. I mean, she works on state policy as well, and not just Texas, but all over the U.S., and works with other conservation organizations. And, but there's, just, you know, a lot of things that we don't think about is, the importation of animals from different countries. That's a constant battle.
1: Yeah.
6: And that's what she's doing, those things on a daily basis. And you have to stay ahead of those.
1: Absolutely.
6: So she does a great job for us. And we, you know, if you're here at the show, I look forward to you meeting her and hearing more about what all she does do in D.C.
1: Lots of great seminars today. Lots of things going on throughout the day that you want to be a part of. Everything you need to know is at biggame.org. And, of course, if you want to go hunting or fishing, this is your start. This is a dream come true for you. Come walk around this expo. You have experienced lots of great trips as a result of the Dallas Safari Club auctions and raffles through the years. What's one that really sticks out?
6: Probably the first one I purchased, my first international trip was purchased at Life Member Breakfast.
1: Wow.
6: And it was a New Zealand trip. And my wife looked at me and said, "What'd you just buy?" Anyway, that probably opened the doors to me of, you know, what's out there. You know, I, as a kid growing up and aspiring to be a hunter, international hunter, and you know, thinking I'd never get there, that was probably one of the most that opened the doors for me. And it was a New Zealand tar hunt. We had a blast. The outfitter that we hunted with, we're still really close. They're here at the show this weekend as well. We've become like family to us.
1: Yeah.
6: As many of the other the outfitters that I've hunted with since then, it's hard to explain or describe the feeling. But when you go stay internationally with someone for a week or two, they become part of your family.
1: Yeah, absolutely, they do. There's a rancher in West Texas. I talk to him on the phone 3 or 4 mornings per week. He's 94 now, and I haven't hunted on his place in over a decade. But you these lifelong bonds that are formed and take place at his family. And you said it earlier, it's like a DSC family reunion. Give us the hours one more time for today, Saturday, and tomorrow, Sunday, and ticket prices.
6: So the hours today are 9 to 5 and Sunday 9 to 3. $25 for a day pass, $35 for two. As I mentioned, if you can get here today, go ahead and get your 2-day pass because I know you're going to want to come back tomorrow.
1: Yep. Can we buy a life membership or a annual membership at the event?
6: Absolutely, and I encourage that. There'll be our Mark Rose. I'll give him a shout out. He's a volunteer, long time. He runs our membership. He'll be at the front desk, him and Peggy, and they'll be welcoming you there. Buy that $1,500 for a life member or 1 year for $100.
1: Yeah.
6: So I would encourage you to go ahead and get that life member because once you see this show, you'll want to be a part of it moving forward.
1: Absolutely, you will. Well, we're at the Gaylord Texan Resort in Grapevine, big foundation banquet tonight. Big day ahead. I'll let you get out on the floor and get started, Russell. Thanks for your time,
6: Billy. It was good catching up with you, and I look forward to seeing you on stage tonight.
1: 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Thank you for dropping by and come see us at the Dallas Safari Club Summer Expo today.
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11: Now, the rest of the story. Helen Porter Mitchell was the foremost coloratura soprano of her day. She had it all, beauty, intelligence, stage presence, and most of all that golden, glorious voice. She was born May 19, 1861 in Richmond, Australia. Her singing debut was at Richmond Public Hall. Helen was 6. At 25, she traveled to Europe to study with the renowned Matilda Marchese. Her operatic debut took place in Brussels the following year in Verdi's Rigoletto. Within 6 years, her name was magic throughout Europe and in the United States. But today... Today, Helen Mitchell's considerable artistic accomplishments and acclaim are all but forgotten. What we remember instead are the gourmet desserts she inspired. Compounding the irony is that whereas Helen was never really overweight, maintaining her weight was a lifelong struggle. You see, in order to be heard in a big hall over a big orchestra, and without a microphone, a singer must develop a big, powerful diaphragm. But one theory says that the sheer size of that muscle below the lungs contributes in some way to an overweight tendency in opera singers. Even slender divas like Maria Callas battled the bulge all their lives. And it was no less true of pretty prima donna Helen Mitchell. Her appearance on stage was as important as the sound of her voice, Helen believed. So she struggled to keep her curvaceous figure throughout her career. Now, imagine her frustration at having so many delicious desserts created and named, especially for her. It was the illustrious French chef Auguste Escoffier who concocted them. It all began one early spring. The master chef was working at the Savoy Hotel in London. Helen Mitchell, who was appearing in town, was staying at the Savoy. The singer ordered lunch in her room, as she had so many times before, but today was different. As she was finishing her meal, a little silver dish arrived and was uncovered by the room service waiter. Accompanying it was a handwritten note from Escoffier saying that this dessert was prepared in honor of Helen. Well, the singer asked that her appreciation be conveyed to Escoffier, and that would have been that. But soon the delightful dessert became the rage of London. Then another appeared on restaurant menus, and still another. But of all the subsequent culinary creations which bore Helen's name, only one could she eat in good conscience, considering her figure. Not a dessert, but a diet bread, also named for her. Among the off-limits sweets Escoffier invented for Helen, there was one made with strawberries, and one with pears, and another with peaches. And yet the one food forever identified with Helen, which she could enjoy while maintaining her diet, was the thinly sliced, baked hard toast, which is still consumed by dieters and gourmets alike. And by now, surely you've guessed that Helen Porter Mitchell had a stage name. Nellie Melba. And the dishes she inspired? That's right, peach Melba, and pear Melba, and strawberry Melba. And that one her diet allowed, Melba toast. Only now you know the rest of the story.
12: Every Saturday, old friends Sam and Joe went for a 20-mile walk. It was 10 miles from Sam's home in Hartford, Connecticut, to Talcott Tower and back. The same hours-long stroll each Saturday, year in and year out. Along the roadside, about 4 miles from the tower, there was a grove of hickory trees and colorful gentian. On the return trip, always on the return trip, Sam and Joe would gather some gentian blossoms. They would lie down in the hickory grove to enact another phase of the weekly ritual, which was their Saturday afternoon laugh. In the autumn, it was particularly joyous. They would roll about on the golden carpet of fallen hickory leaves, bellowing hysterically until their sides were sore. And the inspiration for this profound and reliably recurrent hilarity, the inspiration is the rest of the story. Each and every Saturday, Sam and Joe brought with them on their outing the same reading material, the same slender volume, the dirtiest book in the whole wide world. When they would reach the hickory grove, one of the two friends would produce this prurient text from a pocket and begin reading aloud. And there in the seclusion of that secret place, both of them would laugh uproariously, uncontrollably, like small boys blowing off steam. The naughty, bawdy little book was entitled 1601. How bad was it? The author himself once had said, "If there is a decent or delicate word findable in it, it's because I overlooked it." The book was grade A, gross out, unadulterated adultery, pure pornography. And what made it even dirtier and funnier to Sam and Joe was that Sam had written every word of it. Sam was the author of 1601. an unlikely fellow to have scrawled such graffiti because Sam was generally considered a decent and a moral man, a family man. According to many who knew him, he was ordinarily hypersensitive to sex in print, was even more prudish than his own wife on that subject, and Joe, good heavens, Joe Twitchell was a minister. A well-known, widely respected man of the cloth, his congregation was comprised of businessmen and community pillars, sober, responsible citizens. One can only imagine the odd reactions should any one of them have seen their preacher rolling in the grass in the hickory grove, gasping for breath between laughter at Sam's obscenities, but nobody ever saw. Sam and Joe managed to keep their weekly porno reading a secret. As for the lascivious epic 1601, it never was published, unless you count the limited underground editions, which have appeared occasionally. Vulgar beyond belief, crude beyond compare, it nevertheless served its purpose. It allowed two old friends, Sam, its author, and Joe, for whom it was written. It permitted these two, publicly revered gentlemen, a private revelry, an escape, perhaps, from the prison of their own ponderous reputations, an unrestrained guffaw in a hickory grove beyond the range of any raised eyebrows. Now, I don't think I mentioned that Sam, the perverse mastermind behind the lascivious epic 1601, the man who wrote the world's dirtiest book, was also the gentle genius who spun a web of childhood enchantment in his Tales of the Mississippi River. For he was Sam Clemens. That's right. Mark Twain. And now you know the rest of the story.